0: I am quite sure that there is no longer any way for anyone to connect Bigthan to you.
1: I think you fail to realize that even if they could, it wouldn't matter now. There is no one who can stand against me.
0: I do not think it wise to be so confident.
1: Things have turned out better this way. He is still king, and I act in his name.
2: Prince Haemon.
1: What is it?
2: A message from the king. Queen Esther has requested the presence of the king and Prince Haemon at a banquet today that the queen will prepare.
1: That the queen? Yes, of course I will be there. That will be all,
2: my prince.
0: The queen?
1: Oh, this is perfect. The queen recognizes my position. She knows where the power rests.
0: Or in whom the power rests.
1: Indeed, in whom. I must go and prepare for the banquet.
3: So the king and Haemon came to the banquet which Esther had prepared.
1: The statues were all cast in solid gold. He asked me if I wanted one, and I said, I do. He asked me which one, and I told him, all of them, you fool, all of them.
4: Esther, it is time. My curiosity will give me no relief. What is your request? Even to half of the kingdom.
5: If I have found favor in the sight of the king...
4: You have, my queen, like no other before you.
5: If it pleases you to grant my petition, I would like you and Haemon to come to another banquet tomorrow that I will prepare for you.
1: Oh,
5: and
1: yes,
5: then I will make my request.
1: Yes.
4: We will be there, of course. Haemon, you will join us.
1: It would be the greatest of honors. I thank you, my queen.
6: Make way for Haemon the Magnificent!
0: Why would she do a thing like that? Why two banquets in 2 days?
1: Is it too much to imagine that I am a charming guest?
0: No, not at all.
1: Is it too much to imagine that she knows the power behind the king?
0: Well, I suppose not, but something seems odd.
1: There is nothing odd in the world, Satar. I have risen to the level of the king. There is nothing in the world that I cannot obtain.
6: Make way for Haemon the Magnificent! The king's most favored prince!
1: There is no one who can stand against me. This is the most perfect day!
0: Look, there he is.
1: Mordecai!
0: He is still not bowing. I don't think he will bow to you as long as he lives. Which won't be too long now.
1: I want you to go right this minute. And tell my advisors to meet at my house.
0: Yes, Haemon, but when?
1: Within the hour! I don't care what they're doing, I want them there!
0: Yes, my prince.
3: Haemon recounted to his friends and his wife, Zeresh, just how rich and powerful he had become.
7: When I was growing up right here in Persia, I always had to follow all the rules. Uh-huh. But deep down, I knew someday things would be different. Now I make demands of all the other fools.
8: My dear, it's clear you're like a charging camel.
9: You've got strength
10: and poise.
11: Has you ever seen it rain?
7: Glad to see you understand that my wish is your command. For I am second only to the king.
9: Perfect.
11: Perfect.
9: Perfect.
8: It's a guy thing.
9: Hey, man, you have really got some power.
11: Hey, man, it is growing by the hour.
9: Now everyone...

0: host. You are up for craft.
1: Hey man, your life is perfect now.
2: Did you know that the Queen invited me to come and dine with his or her majesty?
0: Is that a thing? We can't make waffles.
3: Over grapes and a falafel.
2: And I'll go down in history.
4: Hey man,
5: you're riding high up in the saddle.
4: Hey man,
6: he's got more sons than you have cattle.
7: He's packed his bags and now he's on a power trip.
2: I've got the Jewish people on a sinking ship.
5: Hey man, you want Mr. Influential?
3: I'm a fan, can I just tell you wow?
7: You were made it big, wish you had your gift. Hey man, your life is perfect now.
2: Wait a minute, though my world's so bright, something's still not right, and I don't quite know why. Since it can't be imperfection.
0: Could it just be indigestion?
3: Bad complexion.
5: An infection?
6: No, it's Mordecai.

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3: Later that night, King Ahasuerus could not sleep.
4: Stop! Stop the music! I hate that song. Something else. I am exhausted, and yet sleep will not come.
5: My king, you must lay back and not excite yourself.
4: This is so infuriating.
5: We need something to lull you to sleep.
4: We could just have Mimucan make a speech that puts me to sleep during the day.
5: Indeed. I have it. Bring in the Book of Records.
4: The most boring book in the whole kingdom. That is genius.
5: I thank you, my king. Please, lay back and try to relax.
3: So the Book of Records was brought in. And as it was read, the king began to drift off to sleep.
6: The following day, Mordecai alerted the king through Queen Esther that Bigthan and Teresh were plotting to kill the king.
4: I remember that.
6: The plot was investigated and found to be true. Bigthan and Teresh were taken out and hanged on a gallows.
4: They're very nearly dead, too.
6: Later that day, the council met to discuss the new tapestries to be hung in the summer palace.
4: Wait. What about Mordecai? He saved my life. I can't remember what we did to reward him.
6: Well, it seems that there is nothing in the Book of Records. We apparently did nothing to reward him.
4: The life of the king is saved, and the man who saved it is forgotten?
5: Oh, please, don't excite yourself.
4: I am excited. How could this have happened? I can't think. I'm so angry. How could we have forgotten Mordecai?
5: It is a terrible oversight, my king.
4: I want to... Who is in the palace? I need someone to help me with this.
5: I saw Haman a few minutes ago. I think he is still here.
4: Bring him to me at once. We need to make this right.
5: Yes, my king. Prince Haman.
7: The guard told me that you would not let me see the king. I have access to the king night and day. You sniveling little man. How dare you make me wait! If you ever do anything like this again,
5: team,
7: I will...
5: If you would allow me,
7: You ever make me wait out here like that again, I will see to it that you and your family will never see another day. Your whole family! Do you understand?
5: The king would like to see you now.
7: He would? He called for me at this hour. This... perfect.
5: Please, come this way.
7: My king, I have a request to make of you.
4: Haman, come in. I'm groggy from lack of sleep, and I can't think straight. What should I do for the man that I want to honor? It needs to be big. Very big.
7: For the man you want to honor. Who in the world would he want to honor more than me? Well, for the man the king wants to honor, let him wear a royal robe that you yourself have worn.
4: I love it. Go on.
7: Yes, and bring him a horse that you yourself have ridden, and place on his head a royal crown.
4: Ooh, Haman, this is good.
7: You should have one of your royal princes, your most noble prince, lead the man through the city and have him shout, "This is what is done for the man the king wants to honor."
4: That is perfect!
7: Yes, it is.
4: Did you get all of that?
6: Yes, my king, every word.
4: Haman, I want you to take this list.
7: Yes, my king.
4: And do everything on it for Mordecai the Jew, who sits at the king's gate.
7: Who?
8: Mordecai. You know him.
7: I do.
8: And the noble prince. Who could...
7: Prince?
8: You. You will do it.
7: Me?
9: Who is more noble than you, Prince Aemon?
8: Well, the sun is coming up just now. Do it all at once. This is perfect.
3: So, by the king's order, Haman gave the royal robe, the royal horse, and the crown to Mordecai, and then led him through the streets of Susa.
7: This is what is done for the man whom the king desires to honor.
10: It is a miracle.
9: It is a miracle of God.
10: I would have to agree.
3: Mordecai rode on the back of that horse as surprised and amazed as everyone else, but with a dignity and humility that Haman had never seen before.
7: This is what is done for the man whom the king desires to honor.
3: After it was over, Mordecai went back to the king's gate. But Haman hurried home, mourning and weeping with his head covered.
7: Zeresh! Zeresh, where are you?
11: Haman, is it over? Are you all right?
7: It was horrible!
11: I know, they told me.
3: Haman told his wife and his friends everything that had happened to him. Then they... told him.
11: Mordecai is gaining power.
12: Why would the king let this happen?
13: You cannot hang him now. It would be suicide. He's become too powerful.
7: How can everything have gone so wrong? All that I have done to make things perfect.
5: Haman, my prince, the king's men are here to take you to the banquet that the queen has prepared.
7: I'm coming.
14: Well, good day, Haman.
7: You all stay here. You stay here and think up some way out of this.
11: If Mordecai is indeed a Jew...
6: Oh, he is.
11: Then you will not overcome him, but you will fall before him.
7: Yes!
4: Esther, everything is just spectacular. Everything.
15: Thank you.
4: Haman, you are not yourself today.
7: I am just...
4: Is everything not perfect?
7: No. Well, no. I am sorry. Everything is wonderful. The dinner was just perfect, my queen.
4: It was indeed.
7: If I could just get a minute... with you, my king. I have a request.
4: Request? The request, my queen. Let us get to your request. I can wait no longer for this mystery to be resolved. What is your request? Even if it is half of my kingdom, it shall be yours.
15: My king, if I have found favor in her eyes, and if it pleases the king, I would ask for my life to be saved, and for my people to not be destroyed.
4: What?
15: If we were only to be sold into slavery, then I would not have even bothered you with that. But we are going to be murdered.
4: Who would dare to threaten the queen?
7: Name him and he will be arrested.
15: The enemy of me and my people is this wicked Haman.
4: Haman?
7: Haman? Me? What did I do?
15: Haman, I am a Jew.
4: You wrote a law that will kill my queen?
7: No, I didn't. You're a Jew!
15: Out of his hatred and wickedness, he has used his position to convince you to slaughter all of the Jews. Did you not explain the details of your plan to the king?
4: The Jews? You did this? How could you have done something like that?
7: There has been a grievous error, Esther. Queen Esther, please listen to me. My life is at stake.
15: You have done this to yourself.
7: Queen Esther, please.
15: Haman, release me.
7: Please, you must help me. He will have me killed.
15: Let me go.
7: Please. Oh. I didn't know.
15: Haman, get off of me.
7: I didn't know. You are a Jew.
16: What is going on?
15: Get
16: kill all of me.
7: Haman, would you attack the queen with me in the house?
16: No.
7: Take him.
16: No.
7: You misunderstand. What do I do with a viper like this?
17: My king, Haman has built a gallows 75 feet high in his own yard. With it, he planned to hang Mordecai, who saved your life from the assassins.
15: Mordecai?
7: Oh, Haman. Hang him on his own gallows now.
17: Wait. Take the king's signet ring off of him first.
16: No.
15: My king, I beg of you, stop the destruction of my people.
7: Haman has sealed his edict with my signet ring. Once a law is sealed, not even the king can stop it from happening.
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3: After Haman had been hanged on his own gallows, the king's anger subsided. He gave all of Haman's property and possessions to Queen Esther. Esther then told the king that Mordecai was her cousin.
7: Mordecai, come closer. You have saved my life and proved yourself to be a friend to this throne. Take my signet ring. You now will take the place of Haman.
18: Me? I thank you, my king. I will not fail you.
7: I know you will not. Now, as to the edict of Haman...
15: My king, can you do nothing? How can I stand by and watch the destruction of my people?
7: Haman's edict to attack the Jews cannot be revoked.
15: God help us.
7: But, Mordecai, you can, with my signet ring, write another edict.
18: Yes.
7: You understand?
18: I think I do.
7: Write it as you see fit.
15: What? What can that do?
18: Haman's edict stated that anyone who attacked and killed a Jew could then take all of his possessions and keep it as plunder. There could be a new edict that said anyone who attacks a Jew can be attacked in return.
7: Perhaps then the Jews could take the property and possessions of their attackers.
18: That would make them think twice.
7: Stamp it with my signet ring and it will become law.
15: Will this work?
18: I think it just might. Thank you, my king.
3: Mordecai's edict went out to the 127 provinces of the kingdom. It said that the Jews could gather together to defend themselves and attack those who attacked them. And the Jews, God's chosen people, were delivered. In fact, the Jews were very much better off at the end of the story than they were at the beginning. God blessed them, not just with a victory over the evil plans of Haman. God used the dark times to show his children just how much he loved them. It's later than I thought. Let's call it a day, shall we, Madavi?
19: That was amazing. God was there even in the dark times. This is amazing.

0: Amazing! We gotta tell someone. We found the player. This is big, CJ!
1: How many other stories are just lying around like this?
0: Hundreds?
1: Gotta be hundreds. Let's find some more!
2: Professor Madavi!
3: They get it!
2: Rick, this is the beginning for them. 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
3: Think of the stories they'll hear, the things they'll learn.
2: I'm thinking of what will happen when they find the cylinder about Shadow Valley.

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The Story of Esther, Part 3, was written and directed by David Carl. Haman, Your Life is Perfect Now, and Praise Be to Yahweh were written by Sandy Howell and Mark Edward Lewis. Music was by Tim Hosman, and our sound designer was Eric Basil. Paws and Tails is an insight from

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2: To tell you about the Jubilee Singers, I'll have to take you back to the time after the Civil War. At that time, most former slaves weren't educated until a school named Fisk University opened. But life wasn't easy at the school. The students faced threats of violence, cold and crumbling buildings, and a severe lack of funds. The treasurer of the school, George Leonard White, had an idea.
3: I believe it would do much for morale if we were to create a choir.
2: Mr. White soon found that many of the students had learned songs they called spirituals while they were slaves. He tried to convince his students to perform them in a cantata.
4: Well, I'm sorry, Mr. White, but we aren't going to sing our plantation songs for any crowd.
3: Why in heaven's name not?
5: Those are our songs, Mr. White. They're personal.
2: But even while the choir improved, the school fell deeper and deeper into financial crisis.
6: Well, I've just received a notice from the bank holding our mortgage. They're giving us 6 months to pay off our loan. We'll be evicted come next spring.
2: Mr. White became convinced that a tour with his choir would be the only way to generate the money necessary to save the school.
6: Very well, Mr. White. Take your company of evangelist singers to the north.
2: Once the tour began, the difficulties only increased.
7: Now you can ride in the caboose or you can walk.
8: Well, we can eat a meal or get a few rooms tonight.
7: I'm so hungry, my ribs are sticking to my backbone.
8: You just said all of your rooms are open.
9: Not for them, they ain't.
8: No rooms.
2: Still, they pressed on faithfully, committing themselves to him who would not fail them.
8: I believe that the Lord sent us on this mission, and where he calls, he always provides.
2: In the months to come, the choir's burdens grew. Their strength failed due to ill treatment at hotels and on railroads, poorly attended concerts, and the intimidation and ridicule of racists.
10: That's terrible.
7: Shameful.
2: It is. However, I believe that a gentleman will not insult me, and no man, not a gentleman, can insult me.
7: Oh, I'm going to have to ponder that line a bit.
10: Yeah.
2: Anyway, as time went by, one would expect things to improve. They did not. The greatest difficulty was that in making just enough to pay their expenses, the group began to lose hope. What was the point of their mission if every penny only paid for their travel expenses and did nothing to help their school?
10: I would have given up.
7: Not me.
2: No, Mr. White wouldn't allow it. One particular Sunday, the group was invited

0: to sing at a black church.
1: It's a true pleasure to have you all here to sing for us. I've heard good things about you.
2: When does the service start, Reverend?
1: We begin promptly at 10 o'clock. You'll sing for us directly after.
3: After? After what?
1: After the service.
2: But if we wait until after the service, won't most of the folks leave?
1: Maybe, but I can't forego the sermon, and we need to take our own offering first.
3: In other words, you're afraid that if your congregation gives us an offering, they won't give any to you?
1: We do have poor folks, and giving is down. The Lord's work is always the first priority.
3: Are you suggesting, Reverend, that we aren't doing the Lord's work?
1: Oh, I've no doubt you're very entertaining, but the word must be preached.
3: Yes, it must. All right, everyone. Gather your things. We're leaving.
1: Leaving? What? I've gone out of my way to make time for you.
3: And we appreciate it, too. But you can have it back. More time for you to preach the word.
1: As you wish.
4: Here we go again. Lord, you need to cut us a break. We've hit 10 miles of bad road, and now the horses come up lame.
3: That's enough, Mr. Holmes. Every beast of the forest is his, as well as the cattle on 1,000 hills.
4: You have to admit, Mr. White, the Lord hasn't exactly directed those cattle our way. Given the state of things, I'd say he penned them up and locked the gate.
3: Yes, things are dire, Thomas. But I believe God will not allow us to fail in so great a work. These are mere tests, which all who seek to do his work must endure.
2: I'm with you, Mr. White. I believe we're chosen by God to save our school. Things are bound to turn around.
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0: Mr. White's been gone a long time.
1: Mm-hmm. Oh, he'll be back when he finds a place for us.
0: If he finds a place.
2: Mm, I'm hungry.
1: Bitch, I'm tired. There's no point in dwelling on things we can't do anything about.
3: Sorry, I'm so late, my friends.
0: Well, we were beginning to wonder if you took off with all our money.
3: I was tempted, but decided I wouldn't get very far on $1.
1: Did you find a hotel?
3: No, Phoebe. I'm afraid that no one would take us in.
0: Another night sleeping on a hard bench.
4: Well, at least we're in good company. The inns had no room for baby Jesus either.
5: That's true.
1: Yes, he knows our struggles.
3: Mm-hmm. I'm afraid I have more bad news.
0: Well, go on with it.
3: I spoke with our sponsor for tomorrow's concert. It seems they'll accept nothing but, well, minstrel songs.
1: What?
0: Minstrel songs? They want us to act like fools and sing their hateful, demeaning tunes? You have to be kidding.
3: It's all their audience will settle for. I understand that it's a humiliation. I'll cancel the event.
1: Will I pay?
3: There is a guarantee of money, yes.
1: That answers the question for me.
3: It's a lot to ask.
1: We've been ridiculed our entire lives, Mr. White. Every time they did it, they took something from us. At least this time, they'll be giving us something. Mm-hmm. And we can make good use of that money. We'll do it.
4: And the Lord will keep us from sinking down.
1: That's right, Benjamin.
5: All right.
1: Amen. Talent.

0: perform minstrel songs was truly humiliating for the choir. They had to dress up like buffoons and sing songs that insulted their intelligence and everything they had endured as slaves. But they did it anyway, believing the income would help improve their circumstances. It didn't. They continued to suffer from hunger and the cold. Due to their threadbare clothing in the winter, many in the group became ill. The concerts were often met with indifference and even suspicion by the pastors in their congregations. Time was ticking away, and closing the university began to seem inevitable. But the singers didn't give up. On November 16, 1871, they were scheduled to sing before the First National Council of Congregational Church in Oberlin, Ohio. They expected a warm welcome, but, well, they got just the opposite.
1: I hope you do realize that your singing here is rather inconvenient. We're much too busy to be bothered by a group that will surely embarrass the college.
2: We're here by invitation, Dr. Wolcott.
1: Yes, yes, my predecessors. But I'm trying to build a respectable institution here, not one that dwells on the injustices of the past.
3: That's hardly our desire, sir.
1: Well, desire or not, it is most inconvenient. Still, I suppose we must get it over with. Stay here. I'll introduce you.
3: Oh, dear. This should be interesting. They look half asleep already. I don't know that a cantata will wake them up.
4: Here we go. Minstrels. No, wait. My friends, I'm going to ask you to do something I've not asked you to do since we began. I suggest we abandon our regular song list.
5: What?
3: And do what, Mr. White?
4: Remind them of their heritage. Oberlin strongly opposed slavery, and some of the people here are associated with Fisk University. How have they forgotten that? How dare they want to forget that?
5: What are you suggesting, Mr. White?
4: They need to be reminded of God's work of redemption. They need to hear your spirituals.
3: Oh, no, Mr. White,
4: I know, Ella, and I won't force you to do what I'm asking, but if ever we've met a group of people who need to hear the passion and power of your history, it is now. What do you say?
5: I'll do whatever you say, Mr. White. I reckon if we don't do something different, this may be our last concert.
3: That's true, Benjamin.
5: Ella?
3: How about Steal Away?
5: Yeah.
4: My thoughts exactly. After you, my friends.
5: Thank you.

0: Remarkable. Absolutely remarkable. Here's my address. Contact me about singing for my congregation as soon as possible, would you please?
1: I will, sir. Thank you.
2: I was transported, sir. Never before have I heard such heavenly voices.
1: It was a pleasure to be here.
3: Mr. White.
1: Dr. Wolcott.
3: It doesn't happen often, but when it does, I own up to it. I was mistaken. Out of fear that we might be embarrassed. I have been embarrassing. Please accept my apologies.
1: I do.
3: And here's the collection. $130. Not as much as I would hope, but I believe it will assist you in your cause.
1: Thank you, Dr. Wolcott. We'll have a nice bed and a good meal tonight.
4: Mm-hmm. You bet.
3: Oh, you shall, but you'll not use 1 cent of that to pay for it. I have a large enough house. I hope you'll do me the honor of staying there to enjoy what hospitality I can provide as long as you're here in Oberlin.
1: We'd be honored.
5: Excuse me, may I interrupt?
3: Of course, Reverend Beecher. I'll find you later, Mr. White.
1: Thank you, Dr. Wolcott.
6: Thank you.
7: Thanks.
1: Reverend Beecher? As in the most popular preacher in all of these United States?
5: Unfortunately, I'm not the Beecher you're thinking of, sir. I'm the much lesser Reverend Thomas. My brother is Henry Ward Beecher, the man whom you so admire.
1: Well, it's still a pleasure to meet you, Reverend.
5: Well, I must tell you that I am quite taken with your music. Although a staunch abolitionist, I feel that only now can I begin to truly understand the trials of the Negro.
1: Then we've served a good purpose, sir.
5: And you must continue to serve that purpose. Keep on singing them to any and all with ears to hear. There is truth in those songs, and the truth should never be held back. It is our most powerful weapon against evil. Mm-hmm. You must sing at my church in New York. And I intend to write my brother about you. I'm confident he'll want you to sing at Plymouth Church.
4: Oh. Church.
5: With respect, sir, I must ask you about your name.
1: Our name?
5: Surely you can't continue to call yourselves the colored singers from Fisk University.
1: Well, now that you mention it, I do have a few thoughts about that.
6: Oh.
1: But I haven't spoken to the choir about it.
6: You have a different name for us?
1: Today has made it clear to me. Through music, each one of you powerfully proclaims your sorrowful experiences and memories. Yet you do so while looking forward with hope to a future filled with promise.
6: That's true.
1: You know of the year of Jubilee.
8: It's the year set out in the Old Testament when slaves were made free and all debts were forgiven.
1: Exactly. I can think of no expression that describes our purpose so perfectly. So, I suggest that from today onward, you shall be known as the Fisk Jubilee Singers.
6: Oh, Fisk Jubilee Singers.
5: Very good.

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0: that's when they finally became successful?
1: Actually, no, Olivia. Within days, they came very close to abandoning that tour.
0: What? Why?
1: Well, in spite of the success at Oberlin, the fortunes of the choir didn't change. Week after week, performing with little rest, they pressed on and the tour took its toll. Rheumatism, bronchitis, and fatigue plagued the singers. Discouraged, they prayed about whether the Lord would have them return home. But their only course seemed to be keep moving forward, on to New York. They pinned all their hopes on their success there.
0: Why not just go home?
1: Well, home to what? If they failed, the college would fail too. Well, don't forget, Olivia, they weren't just fighting for a school. They were fighting for the right to learn. If they couldn't learn, well, what sort of future could they have?
0: So what did they do?
1: They had become so committed to their calling that they were willing to wait as long as it took until the good time coming comes. Mr. White, though exhausted and overwhelmed with the pressure he faced daily, believed that they were wrestling with the devil for the future of Fisk. The pivotal event came 3 days before Christmas. Henry Ward Beecher, who truly was the most famous preacher in America, received his brother Thomas's letter and invited the group to sing at his weekly prayer meeting. Beecher's church included some of America's richest and most influential families. It was their best chance to receive the financial help they needed. They failed. It was over.
2: Brothers and sisters, I have a treat for you today. You're about to hear songs that have been sung by generations of uneducated slaves. These songs have helped many captives to endure their chains, helped mothers to hope against hope and keep their souls up when all looked bleak and dark, because the ones they loved were stolen from them. I hope you may be stimulated in your sympathies and gladly help this group raise funds to pursue their studies. I believe that you will. Please welcome to Plymouth Church the Fisk Jubilee Singers!

Friends, this money cannot stay in my pocket any longer. And neither should yours. Though they sing like nightingales, these young men and women can't eat like them. Give as the Lord has given to you.

0: So what happened?
1: Beaches Church gave them $250 that night.
0: Whoa.
1: And $600 more at a second concert.
0: Wow.
1: But more importantly, they spread the word about the Jubilee Singers. So much so that every church wanted to host them. In fact, over the next year, they raised over $40,000 from their concerts.
2: Well, that's a lot of money in them days.
0: Well, that's a lot of money today. What happened to the school?
1: Oh, I thought you didn't care about the school.
2: Yeah.
0: I do.
1: The Singers paid off all the school's debts and, in fact, raised enough money to build a whole new campus.
0: That's amazing.
1: Oh, yeah. Later, they sang for the Queen of England, performed at the White House for President Ulysses Grant, and a concert hall filled with congressmen and diplomats. And they sang for notable people of the day, like Mark Twain.
0: Did you ever meet them, Mr. Douglas?
1: I did. In fact, I gave a song to the Jubilee Singers when I was privileged to meet them.
2: Really? What was the song?
0: Yeah.
1: Oh, a haunting tune named Run to Jesus. Run to Jesus, shun the danger. I don't expect to stay much longer here.
3: Wow.
1: It was through that spiritual I was able to think of escaping from my slavery.
0: Wow.
1: I tell you, if the great book were destroyed today, it could be recreated out of the fabric of those plantation songs.
0: What an amazing story.
2: Sure is.
0: I haven't even gone to a fundraiser for my school, let alone risk my life for it like they did.
2: Yeah, makes me wish I'd have gone to college instead of settling for that mail-order high school diploma.
0: Well, I'd like to stay and talk some more, but I have to go.
1: To do what, if I may ask?
0: Well, first, I think I'll do my homework.
2: Good for you.
1: Good idea.
0: And, well, then I think I'll see if I can find some of their music. It rocks!

0: You know, I hope the story of the Jubilee Singers is as inspiring to you as it was to me. By using their talent and working faithfully, even going on when a lot of us might have given up, they touched the hearts of thousands of people, saved their school, and introduced the world to a powerful form of music that brought listeners closer to God. And it's more incredible when you think that they did it to save their school. How many of you would be willing to do that? I think Olivia might, now that she understands the value of learning. Isn't it amazing what God can do with His people when they're willing to follow Him? Romans 8 asks, "If God is for us, who can be against us? Who shall separate us from the love of Christ? Shall trouble or hardship or persecution? No. In all these things we are more than conquerors, through Him who loved us." The Jubilee Singers certainly were conquerors, using music to conquer the hearts and minds of people for God. If you want to learn more about the Jubilee Singers, be sure to check out our website at witsend.org. 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You can also find other Adventures in Odyssey episodes that tell the stories of men and women throughout history who have lived incredible lives. Today's adventure, the Jubilee Singers, is included in album 51, Take It From the Top. 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Our cast included Michael Goff, Nico Posey, Scott Lawrence, and O.G. Banks. And I'm Chris, hoping you'll join us again next time for more Adventures in Odyssey.
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2: Overnight, we get clear skies, our low in the mid-50s, and then pretty nice on Sunday. A mix of sunshine and clouds in the morning, lots of sun in the afternoon, and very warm, will be in the mid-80s. Clear for Sunday night with upper 50s, and then we're in the upper 80s on Monday and Tuesday, staying sunny. I'm meteorologist Steve Hamilton on KPDQ.
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9: Peter, what time's our train supposed to arrive?
10: 1:30.
11: Well, Susan and I have a compartment to ourselves.
10: That depends upon how crowded the train is, Lucy. Are you nervous?
11: I've been on trains before.
10: I mean about going to boarding school for the first time.
11: No. Well, it's not so bad since Susan and I will be near each other.
10: Yes, that helps.
9: Don't worry, Lucy. I'll be there whenever you need me.
11: Thank you. It's torture having to sit around on a train station like this.
9: Yes.
11: Carting our luggage and boxes all over the platform. I wish we could just get on with it. How long before our train, Peter?
10: 1/2 hour after Susan and Lucy's train. Look, everyone, try not to be so fidgety. It's bad enough that our holidays are over and we have to return to school. But this is just...
11: What's wrong, Lou? Ow!
12: What on earth? Susan, let me go. What are you doing? Where are you dragging me to?
9: I'm not touching you. Someone is pulling me. Oh, stop it.
11: I feel just the same, as if we're being dragged along. Those foot people pulling. It's beginning again.
9: You've gone pale. You've all gone pale.
11: Oh, I can't bear it.
12: Look, Sharp. All catch hands and keep together. This is magic. I can tell by the feeling. Quick.
9: Yes, hold hands. Oh, I do wish it would stop.

Drawn into Narnia was the original title of the story we're about to hear. The author, C.S. Lewis, wanted the reader to sense immediately the idea of being drawn or pulled into another world. That title was ultimately changed to include the name of the story's main character, Prince Caspian. But Lewis insisted on maintaining the original theme in the rarely acknowledged subtitle, The Return to Narnia. Hello, I'm Douglas Gresham, your host for Focus on the Family Radio Theatre. Jack Lewis observed that in so many fantasy stories, it seemed as if characters were summoned by magic, and the stories were told from the point of view of the magician, or the one who had done the summoning. Jack then wondered what it would be like to be on the receiving end of the summons, to suddenly be pulled from our world into another world. That was the beginning of the idea for Prince Caspian. And since it was our heroes and heroines from The Lion, the Witch and the Wardrobe who are summoned, a theme of return became a key part of the story. Jack didn't look at a return in the obvious physical sense, but went deeper to consider a restoration. A restoration of those things that are true. True life, true leadership, and mostly true faith. Prince Caspian tackles that idea and broader themes of the battle between good and evil, spiritual obedience and discernment, and ultimately joy. A festive joy when what was wrong has been put right again. Of course, one could argue that these are themes that pervade all of the Chronicles of Narnia. Maybe they do. But no more so than in this marvelous story of Peter, Edmund, Susan, Lucy, and their return to Narnia in Prince Caspian.

0: Once there were four children, whose names were Peter, Susan, Edmund, and Lucy. And it's been told in another story called The Lion, the Witch, and the Wardrobe, how they had a remarkable adventure. They had opened the door of a magic wardrobe and found themselves in a quite different world from ours, and in that different world they had become kings and queens in a country called Narnia. While they were in Narnia, they seemed to reign for years and years, but when they came back through the door and found themselves in England again, it all seemed to have taken no time at all. That had all happened a year ago, and now all four of them were sitting at an empty, sleepy country railway station on their way back to school. Well, they were, but as you just heard, something strange happened, and the luggage, the seat, the platform, and the station completely vanished.
1: Wood? How have we...
2: Oh, Peter, do you think we've got back into Narnia?
3: It might be anywhere. I can't see a yard in all these trees. Let's try to get into the open, if there is any open. Come on.
0: The wood was so thick and tangled that they could hardly see into it at all. And nothing in it moved. Not a bird. Not even an insect. They walked and walked and walked. The children's feet soon felt hot and heavy until...
2: Look! What's that over there?
4: What?
2: Are my eyes playing tricks? Or...
3: It's a stream!
5: Oh, at last. I'm so thirsty.
2: Oh, come on!
4: Hurrah!
5: I'm hungry too. You're always hungry.
2: What are we to do? We have no idea where we are or how long we'll be here.
3: We must try to do something.
5: We'll follow the stream to see where it leads.
3: Come on.
5: Let's go. Come on.
3: This way.
0: So they began to follow the stream. It was very hard work. They had to stoop under branches and climb over branches, and they blundered through great masses of stuff like rhododendrons and tore their clothes and got their feet wet in the stream, and still there was no noise at all. They were beginning to get very tired of it when they noticed a delicious smell, and then a flash of bright colour high above them at the top of the right bank.
2: I say, I do believe that's an apple tree.
5: Yes,
3: it is.
2: Careful.
3: They're delicious too.
5: And this is not the only tree. Look there, and there.
4: Why, there are dozens of them. This must have been an orchard a long time ago, before the place went wild and the wood grew up.
2: And what's that?
3: By Jove, it's a wall. An old stone wall.
2: It's terribly broken down.
5: Look how high it goes. It's almost as tall as these trees.
3: Over this way. I see an arch of some sort.
2: It must have had a gate at one point.
3: Looks as if this apple tree has taken over.
4: It's the biggest of them all, isn't it?
2: Shall we push through? It's brighter through there.
3: We can try.
5: Like a secret garden.
2: Oh, but it's so quiet. It seems rather sad to me.
4: This wasn't a garden.
2: Huh?
4: It was a castle. And this must have been the courtyard.
3: I see what you mean. Yes, that is the remains of a tower. And there is what used to be a flight of steps going up to the top of the walls.
2: Yeah.
4: And do you see those other steps? The broad, shallow ones going up to that doorway?
2: Yes.
4: It must have been the door into the great hall.
3: Oh!
2: Ages ago, by the look of it.
3: Yes, ages ago. I wish we could find out who the people were that lived in this castle and how long ago.
2: It gives me a strange feeling.
3: Does it, Lou? Because it does the same to me.
2: Really?
3: I wonder where we are and what it all means.
2: What do you suppose is that doorway?
3: Let's see.
2: Yes, come on.
4: Except for the missing roof, I'd say it was once some sort of great hall.
2: Yes.
4: But what is that terrace kind of thing?
3: Why, don't you see? That was the dais where the high table was, where the king and the great lord sat. Anyone would think you had forgotten that we ourselves were once kings and queens and sat on a dais just like that in our great hall.
4: In Caer Paravel at the mouth of the great river of Narnia. How could I forget?
2: Oh, yes. This hall must have been just like the great hall we feasted in.
5: But unfortunately, without the feast. It's getting late, you know.
3: We shall need a campfire if we've got to spend the night here. I've got matches.
5: Oh, good.
3: Let's go and see if we can collect some dry wood.
2: Good idea.
5: Let's go.
3: This way.

0: That's a good fire. Well done, Peter and Edmund.
1: I wish I could say the same for these apples. I may never complain about school suppers again.
0: I'm so glad we found that well in the back. The water is awfully good.
1: Speaking of which, I thought Susan had gone to fetch some water.
2: Yes.
1: Susan!
2: I'm here.
1: I thought you were going to the well for water, not all the way back to the mouth of the stream.
2: Look, Peter. I found this by the well.
3: Well, I'm jiggered.
0: What is it?
3: A little chestnut.
1: It's pure gold, isn't it?
3: Yes. And you see the eyes are made of rubies.
0: Yes. It's exactly like one of the golden chessmen we used to play with when we were kings and queens at Caer Paravel.
2: Oh, it brings back such lovely memories.
3: Right. And it's about time we four started using our brains.
1: What about?
3: Have none of you guessed where we are?
1: What?
0: I felt for hours that there was some wonderful mystery hanging over this place.
1: Far ahead, Peter. We're all listening.
3: We're in the ruins of Caer Paravel itself.
1: But, I say, how do you make that out? This place has been ruined for ages. Anyone can see that no one has lived here for hundreds of years.
3: I know. That's the difficulty. But this hall is exactly the same shape and size as the hall at Caer Paravel. Just picture a roof on this, and a coloured pavement instead of grass, and tapestries on the walls, and you get our royal banqueting hall. The castle well is exactly where our well was, a little to the south of the great hall, and it's exactly the same size and shape. And Susan has found one of our old chessmen, or one identical to it.
1: But look here, Peter. This must all be rot. To begin with, we didn't plant an orchard slap up against the gate.
3: No, but we did plant the orchard. Remember? We planted it the very day before the ambassadors from the Tisrog of Kalorman came.
0: Oh, yes.
1: But it still doesn't make sense. It's only a year ago since we came back from Narnia, and you want to make out that in 1 year, castles have fallen down, great forests have grown up, and little trees we planted ourselves have turned into big old orchards. It's impossible!
0: And there's another thing. If this is Caer Paravel, there ought to be a door at this end of the dais.
2: Yes. In fact, we ought to be sitting with our backs against it at this moment. You know, the door that led down to the treasure chamber.
1: Oh, yes.
3: We don't know that there isn't a door behind all this ivy.
1: We can soon find out. Please hand me that stick, Susan.
2: Here.
1: Thank you. Now. Great Scott!
3: Let's clear this ivy away. I still have my pocket knife.
1: I have mine.
3: You start clearing on that side, and I'll start here.
1: Right.
3: Come on.
2: Oh, do let's leave it alone. We can try it in the morning.
0: Yeah.
2: If we've got to spend the night here, I don't want an open door at my back.
0: No.
2: And a great big black hole that anything might come out of.
1: Look! It is a door!
3: And here's the door handle.
1: Try it.
3: Locked, of course.
0: Oh.
1: But the wood's all rotten. We can pull it to bits in no time. And it'll make extra firewood. Come on!

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We have one more program coming up at 6:30. 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

0: Now for a torch. Maybe we can make something out of one of these sticks.
1: Oh, I say. My birthday present. Where's my coat? Here it is.
0: What birthday present?
1: The one Father gave me last week. It's an electric torch. See?
0: Oh.
1: The battery's brand new. Shall we go in?
0: Of course.
2: Oh, what's the use?
0: Oh, cheer up, Susan. It's no good behaving like kids now that we're back in Narnia. You're a queen here. And anyway, no one could go to sleep with a mystery like this on their minds. We'll follow you, Ed.
1: Huh? Oh, right.
0: Go on, then.
1: I'm going. Here's the top of the staircase, and I see 16 steps to the bottom. Oh, do be careful. Come on.
3: This must be Care Paravel.
1: Huh?
3: There were 16 steps to the treasure chamber.
1: Then if Peter's theory is right, then...
4: There was no doubt about it. This was indeed the ancient treasure chamber of Care Paravel, where Peter, Susan, Edmund and Lucy had once reigned as kings and queens of Narnia. There was a kind of path up the middle, and along each side, at intervals, stood rich suits of armor, like knights, guarding the treasures. In between the suits of armor, and on each side of the path, were shelves, covered with precious things. Necklaces and arm rings and finger rings, and golden bowls and dishes and brooches and coronets, and chains of gold, and heaps of unset stones lying piled up, diamonds, rubies, emeralds, topazes, and amethysts. Under the shelves stood great chests of oak, strengthened with iron bars and heavily padlocked.
3: It's the treasure!
2: But it's all covered in dust. Ugh, I don't like this. I don't like it at all.
3: It's so sad to think that... I don't know what to think.
1: Our coronation rings!
2: Lucy, do you remember the first time we wore these brooches?
3: I thought they were lost.
1: I say, Peter, isn't that the armour you wore at the great tournament in the Lone Islands?
0: Yes.
3: And that chalice. We drank out of it at the feast, after Peter returned from battling the giants of the north.
1: We mustn't get carried away. We'll waste the battery, and goodness knows how often we shall need it. Hadn't we better take what we need and then get out?
3: Good idea.
0: We must take the gifts that Father Christmas gave us when we first arrived. They're right over here.
3: Yes.
0: The cordial for you, Lucy.
3: Thank you.
0: Susan, your bow and arrows and the... Oh, where's the enchanted horn?
3: The horn is gone?
2: Oh, bother. I remember now. I lost it.
0: You lost the enchanted horn?
2: I took the horn with me on our last day here, when we went hunting for the white stag. And then we got lost and blundered back through the wardrobe.
1: It's too bad. It was just the sort of thing that might have come in handy in a place like this.
2: Never mind. I've still got the bow.
1: What about your gift, Peter?
0: Right. It's here. My shield and royal sword.
1: Put it on. We have to make sure it's not rusty.
0: It is my sword, Rindon. With it I killed the wolf.
1: Hi, King Peter. It is good to make your acquaintance again.
0: It is good to be back, isn't it?
3: Yes.
2: But not like this. Not to this ruin.
1: It's late. Let's get out of here and get some sleep.
0: Good idea.

0: The worst of sleeping out of doors is that you wake up so dreadfully early, and when you wake you have to get up because the ground is so hard that you're uncomfortable. And it makes matters worse if there's nothing but apples for breakfast, and you've had nothing but apples for supper the night before. When Lucy had said,
1: "What a glorious morning,"
0: there didn't seem to be anything else nice to be said. Edmund said what everyone was really feeling.
1: We've simply got to get out of here.
2: Now that we know this is Caer Paravel, it shouldn't be too difficult to find our way into the rest of Narnia.
1: Right.
2: You'll remember that the sea is to the east and the country to the west.
3: Yes.
1: Are you certain, Peter? Won't it have changed in the same way that Caer Paravel has changed?
3: Castles and trees may change, Lucy, but surely the land itself hasn't. Let's follow the stream further into Narnia.
2: Come on.
0: So they drank from the castle well and splashed water on their faces and followed the stream. After a few hours, they came upon a surprise.
3: Oh, bother, it's a beach. We've reached the sea.
1: Did we go the wrong way?
4: We must have, though I can't imagine how.
2: We came the right way.
3: How? This is the sea.
2: But it isn't. Look over that way.
3: What?
2: Don't you see it? Another shore, with woods.
3: Oh, is that an island?
2: I don't think so. You know how you said that the land doesn't change?
3: Yes.
2: It does change.
3: Huh?
2: Caer Paravel was what do you call it? A peninsula, jolly nearly an island by itself.
3: Oh.
2: I'll wager that since our time, somebody has dug a channel between Caer Paravel and the mainland of Narnia.
3: We'll have to swim.
2: It would be all right for Susan. She's won all the prizes for swimming at school. But I don't know about the rest of us.
4: Anyway, there may be currents. Father says it's never wise to swim in a place that you don't know.
1: But Peter, I know I can't swim very well at home, but couldn't we all swim when we were kings and queens in Narnia? We could ride then too, and do all sorts of things. Don't you think that...
2: But we were sort of grown up then. We reigned for years and years and learned to do things. Now we're back to our proper ages again.
3: Oh!
2: What, Edmund?
3: I just worked it out. You know, what we were puzzling about last night. How it was only a year ago since we left Narnia, but everything looks as if it's been hundreds of years.
4: Well, what about it?
3: Don't you see? However long we seem to have lived in Narnia, when we got back through the wardrobe, it seemed to have taken no time at all.
1: Oh, yes.
3: And that means once you're out of Narnia, you have no idea of how Narnian time is going. Why shouldn't hundreds of years have gone past in Narnia, while only 1 year has passed for us in England?
2: By Jove, Ed, I believe you've got it.
3: Oh.
2: In that sense, it really was hundreds of years ago that we lived in Caer Paravel.
3: Yes.
2: And now we're coming back to Narnia, just as if we were crusaders, or ancient Britons, or someone coming back to modern England.
1: Yes. How excited they'll be to see us and...
2: Wait. Look over there.
4: It's a rowboat. Shall we signal for help?
3: Yes.
2: No. Wait. Those are soldiers in it.
4: How do you know that?
2: See their steel caps and chainmail.
3: Oh, yes.
2: Quickly. Back into the wood. We'll watch them until we can tell whether they're friends or foes.
3: Oh, come on, hurry up.
2: Quick.
0: A boat came round the mainland a little to their right, just beyond the point they all felt sure must be the mouth of the river. When it had cleared the point, it turned and began coming along the channel towards them. There were two soldiers on board, one rowing, the other sitting in the stern and holding a bundle that twitched and moved as if it were alive. Their faces were bearded and hard.
5: That'll do.
6: What about tying the stone to his feet, Corporal?
5: Oh, go on. We don't need that. And we haven't brought one anywhere.
6: Yes.
5: He'll drown, sure enough, without a stone, as long as we've tied the cords right.
6: Yes.
5: Dwarves aren't known for their swimming abilities.
6: Yes. Especially when they're bound hand and foot.
5: Right, okay.
2: They're going to drown that poor dwarf. We have to do something.
4: Oh, I can't.
1: Come on, Susie. You can do it, Sue.
0: There was a decisive twang. And all at once the soldier threw up his arms, dropping the dwarf into the bottom of the boat, and fell over into the water. He floundered away to the far bank, and Peter knew that Susan's arrow had struck on his helmet.
2: Well done, Susan!
4: I just hope my aim is as good with the second arrow.
0: But the second arrow wasn't needed. As soon as he saw his companion fall, the other soldier, with a loud cry, jumped out of the boat on the far side, and he also floundered through the water, apparently just in his depth, and disappeared into the woods of the mainland.
2: Quick! Catch the boat before she drifts!

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1: This is the greatest and most sacred treasure of Narnia.
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2: Caspian the 10th, King of Narnia.
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0: Prince Caspian, The Return to Narnia from The Chronicles of Narnia by C.S. 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

Hello there. I've been expecting you. I'm John Rhys-Davies with Lamplighter Theatre. Welcome to Abingdon Falls. It won't take long till you see why people are drawn to this New England village, where neighbors visit and children play. It's a place of history, mystery, and new beginnings. But first, there's someone you need to meet and something you need to see. His name, Finian Jones. You might say he's a collector, but once you step inside his shop, you'll see he's much, much more. He's a collector of stories, from rare books of times long past. So enjoy a cup of Finian's finest blends as he invites you to an unexpected journey, one you are about to experience.

0: Yes, yes, I understand. I'm glad to help. Oh, and here he comes now. All right. Yeah, I'll let you know how it goes. Thank you so much. Goodbye. Hello, Jeremy. Your mother just called me on the duck here.
1: Hi, Mr. Finian.
0: Oh, rough day, I understand.
1: Terrible. Horrible. Just awful.
0: Well, any of those three would be enough. You know, I had a friend named Alexander who had a day like that. Why don't you pull up a chair and tell me all about it?
1: Well, it all started when my alarm clock went kaflooey. And I overslept, and my mom got mad at me. Then I missed the bus. Well, actually, I ran after the bus. And I tripped and fell and tore my new jacket, the one Mom just bought for me. And the big school kids were laughing at me. And then it got worser.
0: Got worser?
1: Worser.
0: I think the phrase is more worse.
1: But it was worser than more worse.
0: Oh, I see.
1: We had a pop quiz in math, and I flunked it. And then right before lunch, this bully kid comes up to me and slams me against the lockers. Just for fun. And the teachers blame me for starting a fight.
0: Oh, Jeremy.
1: But then came the worstest worse of all. More worse than all the other worses. Mom says we're gonna move in 3 weeks. Again. I'm gonna have to say goodbye to my best friend, Jordan. And I'll probably never see him again.
0: Wow, that is worse, huh?
1: So Mom says you're supposed to make me feel better.
0: Well, actually, I'm supposed to help you see better.
1: What?
0: Come with me. Now, please note the sign to your right. Up.
1: Danger. Unavoidable turbulence mixed with unexpected showers of blessings ahead. What does that mean?
0: Let's find out. You know what to do.
1: Open the door?
0: Be my guest.
1: Wow. I'm gonna miss this place.

0: love the Exploratorium.
1: And yet you've only seen a tiny fraction so far. This time, my friend, I am taking you to the very top.
0: Really? Are we taking Rolo?
1: Oh, no. Rolo doesn't go this high, so we're taking that.
0: Oh, the elevator.
1: Oh, that, my friend Jeremy, is no elevator. An elevator goes up and down. Boring. This is the Everylator. It goes every way you wish. Up and down and left and right and in parabolic circles when it's showing off and getting fancy. Come on, right this way.
0: It looks just like one of those antique elevators.
1: Mm-hmm. Complete with an antique operator.
2: I heard that.
1: One with very sharp ears. Jeremy, meet Mr. Jerry Rigsby, my extraordinary engineer and faithful friend. He is the one who invented Rolo, the Everylator, and many, many other amazer-terrifical things.
0: Wow, really?
2: Don't let him fool you, Jeremy. I'm retired. Which means I'm tired all over again.
1: Don't let him fool you, Jeremy. He's as fit as a fiddle, and you know how fit those fiddles can get.
2: You give me fits, and more like it. So are you going to pummel the kid with witty sayings, or are you going to take a ride?
1: Pummel, ride. Let's go with a ride. 8th floor west, please.
2: 8th floor west, all aboard.
0: But I thought there were only 7 floors.
1: 7 floors indeed, and 1 roof.
0: Oh, I've always wondered what that big dome thing was up there.
1: Well, let's find out, shall we?
2: Strap on your safety harness, Jeremy.
0: Safety harness?
2: Well, like Finian told you, this is no ordinary elevator. Ever seen an elevator with a steering wheel?
0: No.
2: Hang on. Altimeter, 1200. Longitude, 54 degrees. Latitude, 121 degrees. Horizontal axis, vertical. Cleared for takeoff. And here we go.
1: Oh, that's the Everylator accelerator lever, which means...
2: Approaching the station.
0: Are we there?
1: Oh, no. That was just the lateral direction.
0: Lateral?
2: Come on up. Eight floor.
1: Oh, Jeremy, are you still with us?
0: I'm okay.
1: Oh, yes, you are. But you think you're breathless now. Wait till you see what's next. Oh, thank you, Master Rigsby.
2: You got it. This is Everylator 21627, taxiing off Victor Highway.
0: Wow, you can see all of Abington Falls from up here. There's the park and Lily Lake. And there's my house.
1: Yes, it is. Now, about this giant dome you were inquiring about, what do you think might be inside?
0: I don't know.
1: The universe, my friend.
0: Huh?
1: After you.
0: Thanks.
1: Now, I'll shut the door and let your eyes get used to the nighttime. Look up.
0: Whoa, stars. Millions and millions of stars.
1: Welcome to the Universitarium.
0: Kind of like the planetarium?
1: Oh, much, much more. Yes, every exploratorium should have a universitarium.
0: Whoa, was that a shooting star?
1: Otherwise known as a meteorite, yes it was. You are looking at a perfect replica of the night sky over Abington Falls.
0: It's...
1: I know, those were my words exactly. Whenever I'm having a terrible, horrible, awful, worser day like you, this is the place that I come to. When my little world seems out of control at times, I just look up. And I remember that God has a much, much bigger plan than I can ever ask, or think, or imagine. God makes all things work together for good, from infinitesimal electrons to giant stars 800 times bigger than our sun.
0: Whoa.
1: May I please borrow a hair, if you don't mind? Take a look. The same God who created all those stars and worlds above you is the same God who knows exactly how many hairs you have on your head.
0: Ow. Minus one.
1: Indeed. Thank you. Now, this way, please. I just happen to have a reading lamp over here. Excuse me. Hello, Jerry. Come in. Please send up the package.
3: Coming your way.
0: What package?
1: Something, well, unexpected.
0: Okay.
1: And here we are.
0: You want me to read something?
1: Well, not just something, not just anything, but definitely everything you could expect out of a good book.
0: The Unexpected Guests and Other Tales.
1: It's a collection. 3 stories. But God used the first one to help open my eyes. And maybe it'll open yours as well. Enjoy. We can talk about it later. Under the stars. Bye for now.
0: Bye. The Unexpected Return. Chapter 1. In those unhappy days for France, when its old monarchy had been overthrown and many noble families cast into the depths of misery, there lived on that side of the Rhine a family by the name Erlot.
3: Who is that? Are you expecting anyone?
4: Oh, I don't think so. Hide!
3: Are you going to answer it?
4: Go! Who is there?
5: It is me, Jacques.
4: Sir Jacques? Oh, Jacques. What are you doing here?
3: It is so good to see you, Sir Jacques.
6: Hello, Genevieve.
4: Why did you come here?
6: It is Thursday, Alexis. I brought you some food.
4: Oh, are you mad? There are people 100 feet from this spot who would murder you on sight.
6: I am not their enemy. I bring food. They can have some if they like.
4: Oh, don't be silly. How did you travel?
6: I walked.
4: Alone?
6: Of course.
4: Ooh, I'm surprised you made it this far. You know that my people hate your people. They believe the rich like you are the reason why they're poor.
6: It's not quite as simple as that.
4: I know, but in the middle of a revolution, it's hard to find rational minds. These are people who have nothing, so they have nothing to lose by killing you.
6: Why me? I'm not a member of the government.
4: No, but you look like them.
6: I should wear a different hat then?
4: How could you be so casual?
6: I am just as horrified by the unrest as you are, but God knows that the poor still need to eat, even in the middle of the unrest. I will not stop doing God's will simply because it is dangerous.
3: Thank you for the food, Jack. The bread, the cheese, the fruit. You're so generous.
6: You're welcome, Genevieve.
3: We will pray for your safety.
6: I should be going.
4: Wait. Go through the alley in the back and climb into the cart. There's a canvas you can hide under. Then I'll take you back to your home.
6: Thank you.

0: So here, the king orders Jeremiah to be arrested. This was one of the many times when Jeremiah could have lost faith. But does anyone remember what God said to him? You're all very quiet this evening. Charles, you're usually asking all the questions.
1: I'm sorry, Father, but it's a little hard to concentrate on the lesson tonight.
0: Yes, it is.
1: Even Pepin senses the danger. He never sounds like this.
2: Poor Pepin.
3: Lena, you don't look like you're getting any better. Richard?
4: Yes, my lady?
3: Would you go to the well and get Lena some fresh, cool water, please?
4: Yes, my lady.
1: When is the fighting going to end, Father?
0: I don't know, son.
2: It sounds like they're getting closer.
1: And growing in number. I fear the National Guard won't be able to hold them off much longer.
0: Our hope is not in the National Guard. Yes. Our protection is in the hands of the Lord. He is our stronghold, our refuge, and our salvation from violent men. He rescues us. We must continue to pray.
3: Yes, let's pray.
0: Our Heavenly Father, we beseech you to place your hand of protection over us. We do not trust in the power of man, but in your protection. May restraint and civility prevail during this dreadful time in our country's history. We pray for France and all its...
5: Seize the Baron! Out of the way, madam!
6: Come with us, monsieur.
7: Where am I going?
6: Prison.
3: No!
7: So, the National Guard has joined the revolution.
5: King Louis doesn't deserve our protection anymore. Come on!
3: Don't take him!
6: Get out of the way, woman!
3: Please! Please don't take him! Please!
5: Woman, if you don't want your children to be orphans, I would suggest you stand back.
8: Isabel.
5: There are 15 soldiers outside your property who've been instructed to kill anyone who offers up resistance. If I were you, madam, I wouldn't leave the house.
3: No, my husband!
4: Lady Isabel, I heard the commotion. What happened?
3: They've taken him, Richard! They took Jacques!
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2: What are they going to do to Daddy?
3: Oh, Lena, come here. There's no need to worry.
1: Why did they take him?
3: I don't know, Charles.
1: We have to rescue him. We have to go now.
4: Charles, they are trained soldiers. They wouldn't hesitate to shoot even a boy of your age.
1: Richard, we cannot simply sit here and do nothing.
4: I know what your father would do if you had been the one taken.
1: What?
4: He would pray.
1: Fine, but we still need to do something.
4: Prayer is more powerful than anything we can do.
1: Yes.
4: Yes, God wants us to be willing to act on his behalf. But our first action should always be to pray.
2: What's going to happen to Daddy?
3: Children, would you leave Richard and me alone for a few minutes, please?
2: I don't want to be alone.
3: Go together into the next room. Go and pray now.
2: Yes, Mother.
1: Yes, Mother.
3: Oh, I don't think I can sit here and do nothing either, Richard.
4: But there is nothing we can do, my lady.
3: Jacques is not even a royalist. He is more a friend of the peasant than he is of the king.
4: I know that. But it'll be difficult to convince the rebels to ignore this ivory tower in which you live.
3: I will go to Alexis and Genevieve. Or Nicholas, or Pierre. Jacques has given all of them food or money throughout the years whenever they had need. And they know him. They can convince their friends not to harm my husband.
4: Those people have no authority within the ranks of the revolutionaries.
3: This is anarchy.
4: That is why I believe it would be best if we stay here.
3: Why are you trying to convince me not to save my husband?
4: Because it is too dangerous.
3: If your Amelia was in danger, is there anything I could say to hold you back from rescuing her?
4: No, my lady.
3: Please, take care of my children while I'm gone.
4: Why don't you let me go?
3: No, I know Alexis and Genevieve.
4: My brother is a revolutionary. Perhaps I can convince him.
3: Your brother is a fanatic. I'm sorry.
4: No, you're right. It would be difficult to reason with him. Go, I'll take care of the children.
3: Thank you. They have taken Jack. Is Alexis here?
8: No, he's out fighting. Do you know how dangerous it...
3: He's been thrown into prison. Can Alexis convince his people to free him?
8: Alexis has no voice in the revolt.
3: Well, then who does? Genevieve, can you help me in any way?
11: Open the door.
8: Hide, Isabel.
11: Now.
8: Hello, sir.
12: I saw a woman and a horse come to the back of your house.
8: A woman?
12: Where is she?
3: It was me.
12: Who are you?
8: She and her husband have helped us and many others. Leave her alone.
12: You're married to that wealthy baron, aren't you?
3: Yes. My name is Isabel, and my husband Jacques has just been thrown into prison.
12: A royalist?
3: No, he's not. In fact, he has been a friend to the poor for many years. He's bought food.
12: Is he fighting in our army?
3: No.
12: Then he is our enemy.
3: He is not. He simply does not think the answer to our problems is senseless killing.
12: Senseless?
3: Your cause is no longer just. You have become barbarians.
8: Isabel, stop.
3: You have turned your hatred for the king into a hatred for everyone. Why would you imprison an innocent man?
12: Hold your tongue.
8: Leave her alone. She is distraught.
12: Taking your horse.
3: No.
12: Perhaps the walk home will help you regain your senses.
8: Please, you should get home.
3: I have to help, Jacques.
8: You can't. Isabel, go home.
3: Not without my husband.
8: Stop trying to change the things that you have no control over. Start doing the things you can do. Like being a mother.
3: Children? Charles? Lena? Oh, no. The soldiers have been here. Richard!
13: Stand back.
3: What have you done with my children?
13: You need to leave this house now.
3: This is my home.
13: Not anymore. We're seizing it as our headquarters.
3: Where are my children?
13: I have seen no children.
3: What have you done with them?
13: They are not here. Now go.
3: Richard! Where are you? Oh, there is Dominic. Dominic!
14: Your ladyship.
3: Dominic, what happened?
14: The soldiers broke in and plundered everything. They said something about a traitor.
3: But where are my children?
14: Richard escaped with them just before the soldiers broke in.
3: But where do they go?
14: Probably to his home. I would take you there, but...
3: That is all right. No, I understand.
14: Be careful, my lady. The rebels are becoming less and less particular about whom they kill.
3: Thank you, Dominic. Take care of yourself.
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4: So what's wrong with her, Doctor?
17: I think Lena's sickness is more than physical.
4: Yes, I suspected as much. The poor girl is frightened out of her mind.
17: Yes, she needs rest and medicine.
4: I will pay whatever it costs.
17: I know this is difficult under the circumstances, Richard, but you must keep Lena calm. The excitement is too much for her. I fear for her life.
4: I will do my best. Amelia, how is Lena now?
18: She's asleep.
4: Good.
1: Is she getting worse?
17: Your sister is going to be fine, Charles. She simply needs rest.
1: I don't know how she can sleep with all that is happening. Shouldn't we be searching for Mother?
18: Charles, it would be very dangerous for any of us to wander outside these walls. The most important thing we can do right now is pray.
1: Yes, pray. That seems to be the only thing we can ever do.
4: Who is it?
19: Isabel.
1: Mother! Charles!
4: My lady, your children are here and unharmed.
8: Oh, thank you, God! Where is my girl?
4: She's in the other room. She's not well.
8: Take me to her.
18: She needs rest, Lady Isabel.
1: Where were you, Mother?
8: I couldn't find anyone who could help me. Richard, you must go to your brother for help.
4: You said it yourself. He will not help us.
8: You must try.
4: Lady Isabel, I need to speak with you in private.
8: Yes, of course.
4: What did you say to the soldiers?
8: I begged them for my husband's life.
4: What else did you say?
8: I don't remember.
4: When the soldiers broke into your house, I hid with the children behind the false wall in the kitchen. I overheard them talking to each other.
8: Well, what did they say?
4: They spoke of you, how you called the rebels senseless and barbaric.
8: I may have said that, yes.
4: Your incendiary words have travelled through the rebel ranks. I am sure they want to capture you and put you into prison as well.
8: But I'm a woman. I thought that...
4: There is no code of honour with these people. They will kill anyone, and for lesser reasons than the words you have spoken against them.
8: So what should I do? Hide here?
4: They will search here. You must flee.
8: Where?
4: Out of France. To Swavia.
8: I know no one in Swavia.
4: It's the safest place. This violence will soon spread far and wide throughout our country.
8: I cannot go without my children.
4: Take Charles.
8: What about Lena?
4: Lena must stay here.
8: What?
4: She is too sick for the trip.
8: I cannot leave her behind.
4: Doctor, would you come here, please?
17: Yes, Richard.
4: Lady Isabel has to leave France. Would you explain why it would not be safe for Lena to travel?
17: Lady Isabel, I'm sorry. It would be very dangerous to take her.
8: Why?
17: The trip would weaken her. It will be cold, damp, and she has not done well with the trauma of the last few days. Any more distress and she... Well, let's just say that if you desire for her to get better, she should not be moved.
8: Are you saying that she could...
17: Yes, it could easily kill her.
8: I won't go without her. I will stay here in hiding.
4: That would put everyone in danger. They will find you and they will imprison my family for hiding you. You must go.
8: Oh, my baby girl.
4: You need to leave now.
8: All right. Charles?
1: Yes, Mother?
8: We have to go.
1: Where?
8: Somewhere else. We need to get away from the fighting.
1: What about Father?
4: I will do everything I can to rescue him, Charles, but your mother is right. You need to go where it's safe.
1: Can I bring Pepin?
8: Your bird?
1: Yes. We brought him with us. I can take him. I can carry him in my pocket. Please, Mother.
8: Yes. Bring Pepin, but we need to leave now.
1: I'll wake up Lena.
8: We can't take your sister.
1: What?
8: She's too sick.
18: We'll look after her.
4: Yes, of course.
8: Oh, thank you. Thank you, Amelia. I will kiss her goodbye, and then we must be off.
20: Her in the house! Her!
4: They're here.
8: Oh, they're coming for us?
4: Yes, Isabel, run out the back. Go to the fisherman's wharf at the right. I will meet you there.
8: Mother? Oh, my little Lena.
4: No time. Go.

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3: 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It's her!
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5: 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You could be killed.
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7: weather. Overnight we get clear skies, our low in the mid-50s, and then pretty nice on Sunday. A mix of sunshine and clouds in the morning, lots of sun in the afternoon, and very warm. We'll be in the mid-80s. Clear for Sunday night with upper 50s, and then we're in the upper 80s on Monday and Tuesday, staying sunny. I'm meteorologist Steve Hamilton on KPDQ.
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The Land of Hopes and Dreams medley from Ernie Haas and Signature Sound. 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I'm Justin, and appreciate you joining me tonight. I know you've got a lot of choices of things going on this evening, celebrating the 250th anniversary of our nation. But if you've joined me, I very much appreciate that. And of course, that was the opening track to Ernie Haas and Signature Sound's latest record, America, Land of Hopes and Dreams. And right now we're going to get into some plain old straightforward Southern gospel. We will be, of course, doing more patriotic and America-themed songs throughout the night, but still want to bring you your good old gospel sing as well. And we're going to start off with the latest from Mark Bishop. This is Home. I know.

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I'm Justin, and the last couple of weeks I have been bringing you songs from a man named Ben Fuller, who, as I mentioned before, did worship for our Pastor Appreciation Breakfast a few years back, and has a really cool story. Great guy, and while not completely in the Southern Gospel realm, he's kind of, you know, adjacent, and so since he's coming to town, he's going to be at the Oregon State Fair on Wednesday, September 2nd. We are going to have some tickets to give away to that coming up, and you can, of course, buy your tickets as well through the Oregon State Fair. And again, that is Wednesday, September 2nd. Ben Fuller will be performing at the State Fair, and those tickets include fair admission, so you can go enjoy the fair and then go enjoy the concert as well. Here is Ben Fuller with one of my favorites from his last album. This is called By Faith.

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Happy Independence Day, celebrating 250 years of this great country. I'm Justin here on the Gospel Sing. Thank you so much for joining me tonight. That was Southbound with God Bless the USA, and we pray that he continues to do so for many, many years to come. Right now, here's the latest from Endless Highway. This is Free at Last, Free Indeed, on your home for Southern Gospel in the Northwest, the Gospel Sing.

From the Crabb family, that was Stones here on The Gospel Sing on 93.9 KPDQ. Right now, here is the latest from Mark 2:09. It's There Was Jesus.

from 11th Hour. That was Still Faithful here on The Gospel Sing on your Independence Day on 93.9 KPDQ. Right now, the latest from Peach Goldman. This is Expecting a Mountain.

0: Greater Vision, and you've arrived here on The Gospel Sing on 93.9 KPDQ. And our friends Liberty Quartet are going to be coming through on tour later this month on Friday, July 24th, 7 p.m. They'll be at Grandview Baptist Church in Beaver Creek. And then the next day, Saturday, July 25th at 5 p.m., they'll be in Southeast Portland at Lynchwood Church of God. Both of these concerts are free to attend. But they will be taking a love offering, so do go prepared to give as the Lord leads to help support their music ministry as they tour around the country. And also, Liberty Quartet did their annual Stars and Stripes concert just a few days ago on the 1st, and you can watch that for free on their YouTube channel if you want another way to celebrate the 4th of July, our 250th anniversary for the country. Well, you can watch that concert as well. That is another great way of hearing some good Southern gospel music and celebrating the birth of our country. Again, that is the Stars and Stripes concert with Liberty Quartet. You can find them on YouTube very easily. And actually, I think I will post that on our Facebook page as well, so you can find that real easy. Again, that's Liberty Quartet Stars and Stripes concert. You can find it on YouTube or check out the 93.9 KPDQ Facebook page, and I will make sure to have that posted there. KPDQ
1: weather. Overnight, we get clear skies, our low in the mid-50s, and then pretty nice on Sunday. A mix of sunshine and clouds in the morning, lots of sun in the afternoon, and very warm. We'll be in the mid-80s. Clear for Sunday night with upper 50s, and then we're in the upper 80s on Monday and Tuesday, staying sunny. I'm meteorologist Steve Hamilton on KPDQ.
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Ernie Haas and Signature Sound starting off the 8 o'clock hour tonight on your America 250 July 4th, celebrating 250 years of independence and 250 years of this great nation. That was This Land Is Your Land. I'm Justin, and I so appreciate you joining me tonight. I know there's many other things that you could be doing, so I thank you for tuning in to the Gospel Sing to hear some of this very American music. Southern Gospel has just America just sewn into it. So here is the Mylan Hayes family with their latest Garden Tune.

The Kingsmen, and When the Old, Old Story Was New. You're on The Gospel Sing as we hear from Donna Ulysses. This is I'm Not Afraid.

That was the Wisnance with Privilege of Prayer. Celebrating the 250th anniversary of our country, this is the Gospel Sing, and the Perrys with John 3:16 is calling out to you.

0: From 1992, a flashback from the Hoppers. That was Milk and Honey here on the Gospel Sing. 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

Happy Independence Day and happy 250th anniversary to the United States of America. That was Jonathan Wilburn with America the Beautiful here on The Gospel Sing on 93.9 KPDQ. I'm Justin, here with you every Saturday night from 7 to midnight, bringing you some of the best in Southern gospel music. And right now, here's Gold City with their latest. It's called In the Middle.

That was Jim and Melissa Brady with Thunder here on The Gospel Sing as we hear from the Tally Trio featuring Jake Hess. This is That's Enough.

Lefevre Quartet featuring Joseph Habedank. That was Troubled. Right now, the Gaither Vocal Band and The Way, New Horizon on the Gospel Sing.

0: A classic from 1982, The Hinsons, and God's going to do the same for you and me here on The Gospel Sing on 93.9 KPDQ. 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
1: Overnight, we get clear skies, our low in the mid-50s, and then pretty nice on Sunday. A mix of sunshine and clouds in the morning, lots of sun in the afternoon, and very warm, will be in the mid-80s. Clear for Sunday night with upper 50s, and then we're in the upper 80s on Monday and Tuesday, staying sunny. I'm meteorologist Steve Hamilton on KPDQ. Today.
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Ernie Haas and Signature Sound starting off the 9 o'clock hour tonight here on The Gospel Sing with God Bless America, celebrating 250 years of the United States of America right here on The Gospel Sing. And, you know, there are so many places that you could be listening to patriotic music tonight, and I am so happy that you joined me here tonight to hear this patriotic music along with the School of American Southern Gospel Music as well. You know, there's a lot of places you could be listening to patriotic music tonight, and there's not a lot of places you can be listening to Southern Gospel, really, if any. So, especially right here in the Portland area. So I appreciate you joining me tonight for this wonderful Southern Gospel, celebrating our nation and celebrating our Lord and Savior Jesus Christ as well. Right now, here's the latest from Poet Voices. This is Now I'm On My Way.

The Mark Trammell Quartet with What We Need here on The Gospel Sing as we go to a request from listener Josie. This is the Old Time Preacher's Quartet and Waving This World Goodbye.

That was The Guardians with Heaven is Happening. Right here on The Gospel Sing on 93.9 KPDQ. Right now we have High Road. This is the day I got saved.

0: flashback to 1999. That was the Wilburns with Resting Place here on The Gospel Sing. 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

Starting off the second half of the Gospel Sing Tonight, that was Tribute Quartet, the Blackwood Brothers, Brian Free and Assurance, and Legacy 5 doing a patriotic medley for you here on the Gospel Sing on 93.9 KPDQ. Happy Independence Day and happy 250 years to our great country, the United States of America. And we are featuring some patriotic music tonight, a couple each hour. Now, I know there are a lot of places you can be hearing patriotic music tonight, but, you know, the Gospel Sing's the only place that you can be hearing Southern gospel music. So we got to stick to what we know through most of the show so that you can not miss out on your Southern gospel this week. Right now, here's the latest from the Kingdom Heirs. This is Life Hurts, God Heals.

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0: was Karen Peck at New River with Answer is Jesus. Right now, the inspirations, and if you only knew.
1: Have you prayed for a loved one struggling hard with pain? You ask the Lord for healing, but then he

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But I don't understand why. 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

absent from the body is present with the Lord. I'm in the arms of Jesus now, and I'm not suffering anymore. Hand in hand we'll stroll together down Heaven's Avenue, and we're having a big celebration.

That was the Craigans with The Other Side. Right now, the Taylors and The Same. Here on your home for Southern Gospel in the Northwest, The Gospel Sings.

0: Rusty Goodman, a classic. That was the original recording of that song, and he is also the original writer of that song. Leaving on My Mind with Rusty Goodman right here on the Gospel Sing on 93.9 KPDQ. Now, we are, of course, celebrating 250 years of this great country tonight. And if you want to hear some more patriotic music from a Southern Gospel group, well, our good friends Liberty Quartet just did their Stars and Stripes concert, and they ran that live on YouTube, and you can still go back and watch that. They did that on the 1st. Again, that's the Stars and Stripes concert with Liberty Quartet from July 1st, 2026. You can watch that on their YouTube channel, and I will also post that on the 93.9 KPDQ Facebook page so that you can find that pretty easily as well. And don't forget that they are also coming through on tour. They are going to be at Grandview Baptist Church in Beaver Creek on Friday, July 24th at 7 p.m. They'll also be in Southeast Portland at Lynchwood Church of God on Saturday, July 25th at 5 p.m. Both of these concerts are free to attend. You don't need a ticket, but they will be taking a love offering so that you can support the music ministry of Liberty Quartet. So just give as the Lord leads once you are there. Again, that's Liberty Quartet, Friday, July 24th, 7 p.m. at Grandview Baptist Church in Beaver Creek. Saturday, July 25th, 5 p.m. at Lynchwood Church of God in Southeast Portland. And also don't forget to check out the 93.9 KPDQ Facebook page or Liberty Quartet's YouTube channel for Stars and Stripes concert that they did earlier this week.
1: Tonight we get clear skies, our low in the mid-50s, and then pretty nice on Sunday. A mix of sunshine and clouds in the morning, lots of sun in the afternoon, and very warm, will be in the mid-80s. Clear for Sunday night with upper 50s, and then we're in the upper 80s on Monday and Tuesday, staying sunny. I'm meteorologist Steve Hamilton on KPDQ.
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I'm Justin, and I do appreciate you joining me. I know you have a lot of other things that you could be doing tonight, but as those illegal fireworks keep you up throughout the night, you may as well continue listening to this wonderful Southern Gospel music with me, because you're not going to get any sleep anytime soon, most likely, as people continue celebrating this great nation with a whole lot of noise. Right now, here's the latest from Lauren Talley. This is In the Room.

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0: flashback to 1997 with the Bishops. That was You Can't Ask Too Much of My God here on The Gospel Sing on 93.9 KPDQ as we hear from the Wisnants. 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

The Old Time Gospel Hour Quartet, and it has always been the soldier, celebrating America's 250th birthday tonight on your July 4th Independence Day 2026. I'm Justin. Thank you so much for joining me tonight here on The Gospel Sing, here with you every Saturday night from 7 to midnight, bringing you some of the best in Southern gospel music, and tonight bringing you a few selections that are more patriotic in nature, celebrating our country's birthday here. And, of course, I don't want to break too much from our, you know, Southern gospel music, because this is the only place you can get it here in the Northwest. So let's continue on with the latest from the Down East boys. This is Preach Jesus.

From 2004, that was The Hoppers with Jerusalem here on The Gospel Sing on 93.9 KPDQ. Right now, here's Jonathan Wilburn and Satisfied.

That was the Perrys, and I Rest My Case at the Cross from 2002. Right now, Jim and Melissa Brady featuring the Gaither Vocal Band. It's You Gotta Have a Song on the Gospel Sing.

0: A classic from 1977, The Rambos, and I've Never Been This Homesick Before. You're on The Gospel Sing on 93.9 KPDQ. 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
1: Tonight we get clear skies, our low in the mid-50s, and then pretty nice on Sunday. A mix of sunshine and clouds in the morning, lots of sun in the afternoon, and very warm. We'll be in the mid-80s. Clear for Sunday night with upper 50s, and then we're in the upper 80s on Monday and Tuesday, staying sunny. I'm meteorologist Steve Hamilton on KPDQ.
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Happy 250th birthday to the United States of America. That was the Neelands with an American trilogy here on the Gospel Sing on 93.9 KPDQ. It's your home for Southern Gospel in the Northwest every Saturday night from 7 to midnight. I am Justin, and I do appreciate you joining me on this late Saturday night when there are so many other things that you could be doing to celebrate the 250th birthday of our nation. I'm happy that you are here with me. And as you're unable to sleep from all the loud booms and celebrations going on, maybe you can just stick with me until midnight as we continue the Southern Gospel music here on The Gospel Sing. Right now, here is the latest from Greater Vision, and If These Walls Could Talk.

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0: A classic from 1986. That was The Kingsmen with Stand Up here on The Gospel Sing on 93.9 KPDQ, celebrating America's 250th birthday tonight. 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
2: 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This is The Gospel Sing. I'm Justin, here with you every Saturday night from 7 to midnight, bringing you some of the best in Southern gospel. And while we are featuring a few selections of patriotic music, we do want to stick with, you know, what we're doing here every Saturday night, because, you know, there's nowhere else you can get Southern gospel here in the Northwest, so I don't want to take that away from you tonight. So here's the Collingsworth family with their latest, We'll Understand It Better, By and By.

From 2003, that was Mike Bowling with I Take Him Back. Right now, we join Legacy 5, and You Have Always Been My Shepherd. You're on your home for Southern Gospel in the Northwest. The Gospel Sings.

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This is a good day coming on The Gospel Sing.

0: A classic from 1973, the Oak Ridge Boys and King Jesus on the Gospel Sing. We have one last song to wrap things up and pray for America in just a moment.
1: Overnight, we get clear skies, our low in the mid-50s, and then pretty nice on Sunday. A mix of sunshine and clouds in the morning, lots of sun in the afternoon, and very warm, will be in the mid-80s. Clear for Sunday night with upper 50s, and then we're in the upper 80s on Monday and Tuesday, staying sunny. I'm meteorologist Steve Hamilton on KPDQ.
0: 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This is Justin. Thank you so much for joining me tonight on The Gospel Sing. I'm here with you every Saturday night from 7 to midnight, bringing you the best in Southern gospel music. Right here on 93.9 KPDQ, and as we celebrate the 250th anniversary of our country, here's the final song with our new friends Mark 209. This is Pray for America, and I also pray that you have a blessed week.

0: Well, thank you so much for joining us as we start a new day. It's Sunday, just after midnight, and time for the old-fashioned revival hour with Charles Fuller on 93.9 KPDQ.
1: For a touch of nostalgia from the golden age of radio, before television's entrance into our everyday routine, we bring you an historic program which reached coast to coast over the Mutual Broadcasting System. It's the old-fashioned revival hour with Dr. Charles E. Fuller, one of the most listened to broadcasters of his day. His messages and the original inspiring music you'll be hearing resonate with insight and hope for today's radio audience. And this is your host, Michael Kinchalian, with an enthusiastic and warm welcome as we bring you another broadcast featuring the gospel music of the old-fashioned Revival Hour Quartet and Chorus Choir, along with a fervent proclamation of the Word of God by Dr. Fuller. Today he'll be teaching about the parable Jesus gave concerning the 10 virgins. This parable is found near the beginning of the New Testament in the Gospel of Matthew, chapter 25. According to Strong's Concordance, another rendering could be the 10 maidens, or in our culture, the 10 bridesmaids. And if this parable ignites your interest in studying the first century customs that surrounded a Jewish marriage, you may gain an even deeper understanding of what our Lord was trying to convey to his disciples there on the Mount of Olives, just outside the city of Jerusalem. Now, when you study this parable, I'm sure you'll agree with Dr. Fuller that the bridegroom is none other than the Lord Jesus, who loves us and gave himself for us. So let's be encouraged now as the old-fashioned Revival Hour Chorus Choir sings It's Just Like His Great Love. And I'll return a little later on with our contact information and some additional comments. Here now is the choir.

I sometimes wonder if there are any other keys on the piano for Rudy to play. All right, let's stand and sing Heavenly Sunshine. And as you sing through the first time, turn around and shake hands with as many as possible. Now really sing it out and then shake hands at the same time all together. And

know, many, many times they ask us to, if it is not possible to dedicate songs on the radio to certain people, but I think I'll make one exception today and grant you one request, and that you sing A Heavenly Sunshine for a very particular person. You know, last Sunday we thought we were going to be grandparents by Monday morning, but to our surprise at 4 o'clock last Sunday, little Janice Marie arrived in Dan and Ruth's home, so honey and I are grandparents. And I'd love to have you, 7.5 pounds, loveliest baby you ever saw. And as I told the audience a minute ago, Janice is a Hebrew name meaning the grace of God. And so will you sing Heavenly Sunshine for Janice? So I want her to sing it someday. I want to start her in early to learn this chorus, Heavenly Sunshine. All right, let's sing it through the second time.

0: Dan just came on the platform. Dad, stand up and take a bow for me. This is our son Daniel. All right. How's it feel to be a dad, Dan? Come up and say a word.
1: Well, it feels just fine. I certainly do thank the Lord for the wonderful blessings that he does bestow upon us. And I thank him because I know it's all of grace. And you pray with us, you pray with Ruth and me, that we will be able to raise up this little girl in the nurture and the admonition of the Lord, and that she may serve God in whatever way that he sees fit. Okay, Dad?
0: All right. We should daily thank God for the open door of the radio, which enables us to bring the old-fashioned revival hour into your home each Sunday, and into the homes of the unsaved who so sorely need the message of salvation through Christ Jesus. We can hold this valuable place on the air only if all of you who love the hour are faithful in doing your part. You know, I know that there are thousands of you who have listened to this program for years, yet you have never written to us. Can we hear from you this week without fail? I know your own souls will be richly blessed as you take part in this soul-saving ministry. And you will also greatly encourage us in these difficult, trying days.
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0: And now, Mrs. Fuller with the letters. Go right ahead, grandmother, honey.
1: Oh, that's new to me, but it's very, very nice to be grandmother to little Janice. Some good letters for you today. Here's one letter from England, dear sir and madam. On the 11th of last month, I was flying between a place called Livingstone in northern Rhodesia and South Africa when I heard the old-fashioned revival hour broadcast clearly. Two men were listening with me, and we were all much impressed. Dear Dr. Fuller, as a backslider for over 15 years, it was through your radio ministry that the Holy Spirit led me to see my great need of Christ in heart and life and to come back to the good old paths of righteousness. From Scotland, dear Reverend Fuller, we came on your program by accident some time ago and are so sorry that we did not know of it earlier, as we feel we have missed so much hearing your straight-to-the-point sermons and beautiful music. So although there is usually some of the noise from nearby shipyards and other noisy work, we just tune our set and ears to exclude the other sounds except the old-fashioned revival hour. Have been putting off writing, but now I feel as though I'm writing to a friend of long standing. As your voice is so friendly, Dr. Fuller, and also your wife's, it is wonderful to think that a service taking place so many thousands of miles away can be shared and enjoyed by millions of unseen listeners through the medium of radio. Then just one more letter is from a young serviceman from Des Moines, Iowa. Dear Reverend Fuller, I am like most people who write to you for the very first time and ashamed to say that I've heard you since I was just a child, but never took the time to sit down and let you know how I personally have enjoyed your broadcasts. It's so wonderful the way the Lord has used you to spread the most wonderful story of all stories around the world. I am a Navy man stationed out here in the Pacific, and when I landed in January, while busy unpacking my sea bag and suitcase, I plugged in a small radio that I had brought with me from the States. To my surprise, I couldn't find one single station at first, but I just kept turning the dial, and soon I picked up your familiar voice. And praise the Lord, what a wonderful sermon I got that afternoon. It certainly was a blessing to me. The service came in so clear and strong, just doesn't seem that you're halfway around the world from me. It always does my heart good when you tell of the thousands that are there in the building at Long Beach for the broadcast, and also about the men and women in uniform. That is all I shall have time for today, friends.

0: and prayer, and our son Dan will lead us to the throne of grace.
1: Our Heavenly Father, we thank Thee for the cross of Jesus Christ, and we thank Thee for Thy grace which has appeared, bringing salvation to all men. And Father, as we look about this world and see men's hearts failing for fear of those things which may soon come to pass, oh, how desperately this old world does need salvation. Likewise, Father, as we look within our own selves and see our own sins, how thankful we are that Thou hast saved us from the penalty of them, that Thou hast also saved us from the power of them and given us the assurance that ultimately we will be saved from their very presence. Father, today we pray that Thou wilt give wisdom to those who are in authority in our land, whose responsibility it is to make decisions which are so far-reaching, decisions which will govern our own lives and also the lives of millions throughout the world. Wilt Thou be with them in these days and gird them up and cause them to look unto Thee for help and for strength. Be with those that are lonely today, O Father. Bless those that are ill. Comfort those who are waiting for those who are now out on the battle lines. And Father, we do pray that as this broadcast goes forth today, that it may bring comfort and cheer and Thy fellowship and Thy encouragement, all of which are a part of Thy salvation, which can be had through faith in Jesus Christ. We ask it in His name and for His sake. Amen.

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3: March 4th, 1865. The Civil War was nearing its end. The nation was exhausted, divided, and grieving. On that day, President Abraham Lincoln delivered his second inaugural address, just 700 words spoken in about 7 minutes. 41 days later, Lincoln would be assassinated. Yet the words he spoke that day still echo through history. In that brief address, Lincoln referenced God 14 times, spoke of prayer, and quoted scripture repeatedly. He reminded Americans that both sides of the conflict shared a common faith, saying both read the same Bible and pray to the same God, and each invokes his aid against the other. Lincoln understood that political division alone could not explain the nation's crisis. More than 160 years later, America still wrestles with division, truth, and our dependence on God. The question is whether we'll remember the wisdom Lincoln left behind.

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1: 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Today he brings a message from chapter 25 in the Gospel of Matthew. It's entitled, The Ten Virgins. But right now it's time for more of the marvelous gospel music featuring the Old Fashioned Revival Hour Chorus Choir and Men's Quartet.

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Will you take your Bibles, please, and turn quickly to the 25th chapter of Matthew, the first 13 verses, speaking briefly today upon the 10 virgins. In the second general division of the great Olivet Discourse, that is Matthew 24, 45 to chapter 25, 30, three parables are found therein. These parables set forth the true and false spiritual conditions of professing Christendom between our Lord's first and second advent. These parables, that is, the faithful and evil servants, the 10 virgins, 5 wise and 5 foolish, the faithful servant and the slothful servant in their respective use of their talents, are contrasted and compared. The true and the false, as seen by God, are portrayed here. For man, remember, man looketh on the outward appearance, but God looketh upon the heart. God, who knows the thoughts and intents of the heart, sees man's true spiritual condition. And God knows those who are his own, and those who, though outwardly righteous in their own sight and religious, yet not born again, and yet not new creation, God knows them. The true and the false are described, therefore, in these parables. We considered the parable of the faithful servant and the evil servant, noting first briefly that both were servants, and from all outward appearance, both were equal in their profession. But God, the righteous judge, able to discern the true heart condition of both servants, said to the faithful, "Blessed is that servant whom the Lord, when he cometh, shall find so doing." But to the evil servant he said, "Cut him asunder, and appoint him his portion with the hypocrites, and there shall be weeping and gnashing of teeth." Now today, just briefly, the 10 virgins is found in the first 13 verses of Matthew 25. "Then shall the kingdom of heaven be likened unto 10 virgins which took their lamps and went forth to meet the bridegroom. And 5 of them were wise, and 5 were foolish. And they that were foolish took their lamps and took no oil with them. But the wise took oil in their vessels with their lamps. And while the bridegroom tarried, they all slumbered and slept. And at midnight there was a cry made, 'Behold, the bridegroom cometh. Go ye out to meet him.' Then all those virgins arose and trimmed their lamps. And the foolish said unto the wise, 'Give us of your oil, for our lamps are gone out.' But the wise answered, saying, 'Not so, lest there be not enough for us and you. But go ye rather to them that sell, and buy for yourselves.' Now notice, and while they went to buy, the bridegroom came. And they that were ready went in with him to the marriage, and the door was shut. Afterward came also the other virgin, saying, 'Lord, Lord, open to us.' He answered and said, 'Verily I say unto you, I know you not.' Now there are many fanciful and weird interpretations given forth in relation to this particular parable. And out of all of these interpretations, sometimes very confusing, our earnest desire and prayer is to give you a sane scriptural explanation, an interpretation which the Holy Spirit has given us. Now may we consider this parable in 3 historical phases, for I believe that this method of approach will enlighten our understandings and leave us with a wholesome view of this very interesting parable. First of all, in the early apostolic church, separation was the rule and order of the day. Separation from idols, from the former things of their sinful, unconverted days. For example, those converted from the dead religious ceremonies and rituals of Judaism were exhorted, according to Hebrews 13:13, "Let us go forth therefore unto him without the camp, bearing his reproach, for here we have no continuing city, but we seek one to come." Likewise, the Gentiles, who had been wondrously converted, we learn from 1 Thessalonians 1, how they turned to God from their idols to serve the living and true God, and to wait for his Son from heaven. Now the early church was truly a separated church, as pilgrims and strangers abstaining from fleshly lust, which war against the soul. And the early church put off the old man, which is corrupt,
according to the deceitful lusts, and were renewed in the spirit of their mind. The early church was obedient to the exhortations found in the Corinthian epistles. Wherefore, come out from among them, and be ye separate, saith the Lord, and touch not the unclean thing. And I will receive you, and will be a father unto you, and ye shall be my sons and daughters. Now the lamps likewise tell us of another outstanding characteristic of the early apostolic church. Lamps with oils and wicks trimmed and burning brightly were for light, a lamp for their feet and a light unto their path. And the early church believers were the light of the world, for men everywhere were in great spiritual darkness and needed light. The oil in the lamps, oil obtained by the bruising, not crushing, of the olive berries, is an emblem of the Holy Spirit, the indwelling Holy Spirit. Now notice, all truly born-again believers have the Holy Spirit indwelling them, and as believers, according to 1 Corinthians 6, are temples of the Holy Spirit, which is in them, which they have of God. And according to Philippians 2, 15 and 16, God decrees in all believers to be blameless and harmless, without rebuke, holding forth the word of life. Now, the wise virgins were those in whom the Holy Spirit was indwelling. The foolish virgins were those outwardly like the wise, but according to verse 3, they took no oil with them and did not have the indwelling Holy Spirit. Hence we read in Romans 8 and 9, if any man have not the Spirit of Christ, he is none of his. Those that are in the flesh, though outwardly religious, sincere, pious, cannot please God. The foolish virgins were devoid of the Holy Spirit, hence not born again, not new creations in Christ Jesus. They had a form of godliness, but no power. To sum up, the early church was known abroad for its separation, for its manifestation, sending the light abroad. Their faith was spoken of in all the known world, and the expectation of the soon coming of the bridegroom, that blessed hope, that purifying, dynamic hope of the soon coming of the bridegroom, was dearly cherished and held in high esteem in the early church. But now notice in verse 5, while the bridegroom tarried, they all slumbered and slept. And here we read in the second place of the tarrying of the bridegroom, so that both the wise and the foolish slept. Now notice, the Lord delaying his coming caused the wise to begin to lose that purifying hope. And the church from about 300 A.D. down to the middle of the last century, with few rare exceptions, lost or let go the blessed hope. And the church, generally speaking, was asleep. Both the wise and the foolish virgins slumbered and slept. But beginning with the sixth verse, we find the third period. And at midnight, there was a cry made, behold, the bridegroom cometh, go ye out to meet him. The midnight cry of the Lord soon coming from heaven in power and great glory began to be sounded forth. Behold, the bridegroom cometh, according to the revised version, for our eyes are not to be so much fixed upon his coming as we are to be focused upon the bridegroom. Behold, the bridegroom, and we have the revival of the blessed hope, and that hope has increased in intensity among all truly born again believers, even unto this hour, the fourth watch of the night. And I say to you, as we have contact across the world, that the spiritually minded believers love his appearing and cherish the thought of the second coming of Christ. Notice what Paul said just before he was to be martyred. He was in prison facing certain martyrdom. And then he sends forth these words, henceforth there is laid up for me a crown of righteousness, which the Lord the righteous judge shall give me at that day. And then he adds this, not to me only, but unto all them also that love
his appearing. Frankly, I found out one test of whether you're a spiritually minded Christian walking in clean, unbroken fellowship, and that is to test you whether you love the Lord's appearing. For I find the souls that are on fire for the souls of men are ones that love the teaching on the Lord's return. You'll find it true. Now notice, at midnight, there went the cry as being heralded over the nations of earth, and it is midnight. We're in the fourth watch of the morning, and by the radio, and by the missionaries, and by printed page, the midnight cry is going out, coupled with the signs of the return of Israel, the budding of the fig tree. Listen, the cry is being heralded. Behold the bridegroom. And this coming of the bridegroom will unveil the true condition and separate the wise from the foolish. Listen, the foolish, outwardly having a form of godliness, have no oil, have no indwelling Holy Spirit. The wise in whom the Holy Spirit is indwelling are calm, awake, with their lamps trimmed, putting away every weight and every sin, awaiting the coming of the bridegroom. Now notice, and when he comes, here it is. And while the foolish went out to buy, hearing the cry, notice, the bridegroom came, and they that were ready, indwelling Holy Spirit there, went in with him to the marriage, and the door was shut. And I say to you that when he comes for his own, the day of grace will be over. And like in the days of Noah, when he told Noah and his family to go into the ark, it's recorded that God shut the door. And when the bridegroom comes, the dead in Christ arise first, and we which are alive and remain be caught up to meet the Lord in the air, I say to you, the door will be shut, and the foolish, outwardly religious, pious, self-righteous Pharisees, church members not born again, the door will be shut, and it'll be too late. The wise, being ready, will go in with him to the marriage, notice it, to the marriage supper of the Lamb, and be ready at that great event to come with him. For he's coming personally and visibly someday with his own to execute judgment upon all the ungodly, of all their ungodly deeds. Notice, the foolish came, and afterwards they said, now notice, Lord, Lord, open the door, or open to us. And here comes back his words, not my teaching. But he answered and said, verily, I say unto you, O foolish virgins, outward religious, but do not have the witness of the Spirit in your heart that you're a child of God. I say unto you, I know you not. And that settles it. And there'll be no second chance, no further chance of finding salvation, but be a lost soul down through all the eternal ages to come. While the door of grace is still open and the midnight call is going out, I say to you, come now, let us reason together. Though your sins be as scarlet, they shall be as white as snow. You may have your name upon a church roll and not be a born-again child of God. May you make your calling and election sure today while the day of grace is open. Let's bow our heads in prayer. Listen to the choir sing the invitation number.

0: friends of the radio audience, God knows the thoughts and intents of your heart. Nothing is hidden from Him. Everything is open. Everything is revealed to His all-seeing eye. Will you just kneel where you are if you do not have the witness of the Spirit that you pass from death unto life? Will you kneel where you are, if at all possible, and say to the Father, God, be merciful to me, a sinner, and save me for Christ's sake, and become a real born-again believer, a wise member of the body of Christ, and have the blessed hope, the dynamic, purifying hope as your steadying power in these difficult end days. God grant that you may make your calling and election sure right now. God says, Him that cometh unto me, I will in no wise cast out. Come and be a wise member of the body of Christ, basing your faith upon the eternal word, upon the foundation that'll never pass away.
1: Are you, dear listener, eagerly anticipating the Lord's return from heaven? As Dr. Fuller said, it will be a time of separation when He will gather to Himself every person who has turned to the Savior. Left behind will be all those who haven't given God any thought at all, plus so many who are religious, even churchgoers, who think of themselves as worthy of heaven on their own merits. But Jesus, the bridegroom, in today's parable, died on the cross, was buried, and arose from the dead. 40 days later, He returned to heaven, all that so you could be with Him throughout the eternal ages to come. But you must acknowledge your need of forgiveness and then receive the gift of God by believing that what Jesus accomplished on the cross was for you personally. 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In addition to forgiveness, He gives you peace and purpose and the abundant grace needed for day-to-day life. 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But as Dr. Fuller reminded us, while eager for His return, our focus should be on the bridegroom Himself. Well, I hope you've made that eternally important decision and have accepted the Lord as your Savior. If you have, we'd love to send you some helpful material without cost or obligation. 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By phone, it's 1-800-977-6374. You'll be asked to leave a message with your request. And our mailing address is the Old Fashioned Revival Hour, Post Office Box 92765, Pasadena, California, 91109. 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Now, in that case, you can always call or write for the information about our ministry and the resources that are available. 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Or for any who use email, it's mail, spelled M-A-I-L, mail@ofrh.com. In drawing this program to a close, let me invite you to tune in again on this same station for Dr. Fuller's next message from Matthew chapter 25. Meanwhile, this is your host, Dr. Mike Conchalian, wishing you God's richest blessing until we return with that next edition of the Old Fashioned Revival Hour.

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1: Tonight we get clear skies, our low in the mid-50s, and then pretty nice on Sunday. A mix of sunshine and clouds in the morning, lots of sun in the afternoon, and very warm. We'll be in the mid-80s. Clear for Sunday night with upper 50s, and then we're in the upper 80s on Monday and Tuesday, staying sunny. I'm meteorologist Steve Hamilton on KPDQ.
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1: Trinity Bible Church of Portland, Oregon invites you to join them for the next 60 minutes as they present the Trinity Bible Hour. Trinity Bible Church believes that salvation is the work of the Lord. This saving work of the Lord is accomplished by God's grace through faith in Jesus Christ. The gospel of sovereign grace is clearly proclaimed through the Bible teaching ministry of Pastor Will Custis. We welcome you to hear the Word of God as we join the worship service of Trinity Bible Church.
2: So as we come now to worship the Lord, let's stand for our call to worship, which comes this morning from the book of Philippians in chapter number 2. Let's hear the word of the Lord. Fulfill ye my joy, that ye be like-minded, having the same love, being of one accord, of one mind. Let nothing be done through strife or vainglory, but in loneliness of mind, let each esteem others better than themselves. Look not every man on his own things, but every man also on the things of others. Let this mind be in you, which was also in Christ Jesus, who being in the form of God thought it not robbery to be equal with God, but made himself of no reputation, and took upon him the form of a servant, and was made in the likeness of men. And being found in fashion as a man, he humbled himself, and became obedient unto death, even the death of the cross. Wherefore, God also hath highly exalted him, and given him a name which is above every name, that at the name of Jesus every knee should bow, of things in heaven, and things in earth, and things under the earth, and that every tongue should confess that Jesus Christ is Lord, to the glory of God the Father. Amen. Let's turn together to hymn 105, and let's praise and worship the Lord together.

0: If you have your scriptures with you, let's turn to 2 Corinthians. We've been reading through these two books, and we're here at the end of 2 Corinthians. And we'll read the entirety of chapter 13 this morning. It's this final exhortation that he has. Let's hear the word of the Lord. This is the third time I am coming to you. In the mouth of two or three witnesses shall every word be established. I told you before and foretell you, as if I were present, the second time and being absent now. I write to them which heretofore have sinned, and to all other, that if I come again, I will not spare. Since ye seek a proof of Christ speaking in me, which to you word is not weak, but is mighty in you. For though he was crucified through weakness, yet he liveth by the power of God. For we also are weak in him, but we shall live with him by the power of God toward you. Examine yourselves whether ye be in the faith. Prove your own selves. Know ye not your own selves how that Jesus Christ is in you, except ye be reprobates? But I trust that ye shall know that we are not reprobates. Now I pray to God that ye do no evil. Not that we should appear approved, but that ye should do that which is honest, though we be as reprobates. For we can do nothing against the truth, but for the truth. For we are glad when we are weak, and ye are strong. And this also we wish, even your perfection. Therefore I write these things, being absent, lest being present I should use sharpness, according to the power which the Lord hath given me, to edification and not to destruction. Finally, brethren, farewell. Be perfect, be of good comfort, be of one mind. Live in peace, and the God of love and peace shall be with you. Greet one another with an holy kiss. All the saints salute you. The grace of the Lord Jesus Christ and the love of God and the communion of the Holy Ghost be with you all. Amen and amen. As we come now to the Lord's Word, let's take a moment to turn to the Lord in personal prayer, to prepare our hearts, to worship Him, and take a moment in prayer together. Our Lord and our eternal Heavenly Father, Lord, we pray that you would be with us. Lord, we pray that as we come to your word now, Lord, you would give us hearts that are soft to your truth. Lord, we pray that you would reprove us of the things that we need to be reproved of. Lord, we pray that you would help each and every one of us to know the forgiveness that we have in Jesus Christ, that you would make us joyful in the full and free forgiveness that we have through his mercy and his grace. Lord, we pray that you would establish us firm in your truth and encourage us now, even as we come to your word. We pray in Jesus' holy name. Amen.
1: All right, so I'm going to ask you to open your Bibles to 1 Timothy chapter 6, and we'll read verse 20 to 21. This is the last one in 1 Timothy, and it's God's word for us today. It's a pretty short, straightforward passage. I told Dylan it might be a short message. I don't know. I don't know if it'll be short or not. I don't know until I get into it, but it's a direct, short, simple message for us. Okay, 1 Timothy chapter 6, 20 and 21. O Timothy, guard what has been entrusted to you, avoiding worldly and empty chatter and the opposing arguments of what is falsely called knowledge, which some have professed and thus gone astray from the faith. Grace be with you. Gospels record an occasion where the disciples were out on a boat, not unusual for them, and they got caught in a huge storm. And it was night, and the Lord Jesus came walking to them out on the water, and they had never seen anything like this before, and so they were afraid. And the Lord drew near to them, at least within earshot, and said, "Take courage, it is I, do not be afraid." So Peter, who always kind of blurted things out, sometimes some things better than others, said, "Lord, if it is you, command me to come out to you on the water." And the Lord did. He said, "Come to me out on the water." And so, of course, you know the story. Peter walked out onto the water with the Lord. And as long as he was looking at the Lord, he floated on the water, walked on the water, whatever it was. And when he took his eyes off the Lord and looked at the wind, looked at the waves and the storm, he began to sink. In fact, the Lord had to reach out and rescue him and pulled him back into the boat. Then the storm stopped and the Lord rebuked Peter. He gave him a kind of a small rebuke like the Lord often gave to his disciples. You have little faith. Why did you doubt? I heard a sermon on that wonderful passage one time, and the preacher was saying, that he thought that people misunderstood it because it's not about Peter believing in the Lord or trusting in the Lord, but it was about the Lord trusting in Peter. And I thought that was kind of silly. I thought he missed the point. I still do think that he missed the point of that sermon, and I think even the spirit that it was given was just totally totally misguided thing. Why would the Lord Jesus trust Peter of all things to walk on water? Maybe to catch a fish, he might trust him, maybe. But to walk on water, no, Peter has no ability to walk on water. So that's the wrong point to be drawn out of that passage. However, God did entrust something to Peter. God did entrust something to Peter. How shocking it was to Peter, or I should say Simon, because that's the name that his mother and father gave to him, when the Lord called him and then called him a rock, called him Peter. And the Lord knew he would deny him three times. And the Lord said, on this rock, I'm going to build my church. And of course, the rock is Peter as he's confessing Christ, as he's trusting in Christ. And we also are living stones that are being built in the same way as we're confessing, as we're trusting, as we're looking at Christ, even as the storm comes. But the Lord did entrust something to Peter. And I want to tell you this morning, by the power of the Holy Spirit, God has entrusted something to you too. And actually, he's entrusted you the same thing that he entrusted to Peter. God has entrusted to us the gospel message, and he's entrusted to us the work of the kingdom, the work of the kingdom. He's placed it in our hands. We don't do it independently, of course. We do it like Peter did as he was walking on the water. He was looking at Christ, and that's the way in which we do it. But he's entrusted that ministry to us, and that's the word that he uses for it. It's actually, it comes from the same word as trust and faith. He's entrusted it to us. I'm going to show you a bunch of scriptures about that that use that word in a moment. Imagine you're in a foreign country and you're captured by pirates or a cell of terrorists or whatever. And so it's the worst situation you can imagine. You're miserable there, and your captivity continues until you've lost all hope of escape. And suddenly, SEAL Team 6 comes and they rescue you. And it's just like how you thought it would be. They're dressed in black. They've got the American flag patch on their shoulder. They've got the long guns out. They've got the nice night vision. And they rescue you, and it's over quickly. And they say, you're free. You're free. And you totally appreciate it. You tell the men there, thank you. You tell them, I'm never going to forget what you all have done. I'm never going to forget you. I'm going to be grateful for as long as I live. And they take that, and then they say, and we want you also to be part of our team. We want you to join us and do what we do with us. We want to depend on you as well. And you say, no, you don't. You don't. You really don't. I'm not in elite shape. I don't have the ability to be in elite shape. I don't have the mental toughness to go through the training. And they say, yes, we do. We want you. We not only want to rescue you, but we want you to join us. And we want you to be a part of rescuing others as well. Well, all of the Lord's disciples experienced something like that. That they came to know the Lord. They came to know that he's the Savior. They came to know him as the Savior. They came to know him as the one who forgave their sins, who rescues them from sin and Satan and self. And as if that's not enough, he also wants them on his team somehow. And not because he needs us. He doesn't need us at all. It's more like grace upon grace. Grace upon grace. It's all grace from start to finish. It's more like another arena in which we really learn to trust him and really learn to know him as the way that he's entrusted us with a ministry as well. So all the disciples have experienced something like this, that the Lord, you know, the Lord looked at them. You could put it like this. He saw something in them that they didn't see. It was something he had to put in them. But he looked at them and envisioned a future for them that they didn't see for themselves. And he called them to it. And so they had to respond to that, another way in which the Lord showed his grace. So you've been entrusted with a ministry. You've been entrusted with a ministry. And let me just show you a number of passages that use that word. One in 1 Timothy. 1 Timothy chapter 1, verse 11, Paul also experienced the same thing. He was saved and entrusted with the ministry kind of at the same time. It was all came very suddenly for Paul. And so Paul talks about whatever else is contrary to sound teaching, 1 Timothy 1, verse 10, according to the glorious gospel of the blessed God, with which I have been entrusted. I thank Christ Jesus our Lord, who has strengthened me because he considered me faithful, putting me into service. And not because Paul proved himself to be faithful. It was a gracious gift. He considered him to be faithful and he put him into service and he strengthened him for it. 1 Thessalonians chapter 2 and verse 4. But just as we have been improved by God to be entrusted with the gospel, so we speak not as pleasing men, but God, who examines our hearts. Galatians chapter 2 and verse 7. But on the contrary, seeing that I had been entrusted with the gospel to the uncircumcised, just as Peter had been to the circumcised, Paul says. 1 Corinthians chapter 4 and verse 1. Let a man regard us in this manner as servants of Christ and stewards of the mysteries of God, the things revealed, the gospel. We're stewards of those. We've been entrusted with them like a steward. 1 Corinthians chapter 9, verse 17. For if I do this voluntarily, I have a reward. But if against my will, I have a stewardship entrusted to me. Titus 1 and verse 3, not far from our passage. At the proper time, he manifested even his word in the proclamation with which I was entrusted, according to the commandments of God our Savior. Or 2 Corinthians chapter 5, verse 18 and 19. Now, all these things are from God, who reconciled us to himself through Christ. You know, that's the rescue operation. That's the seals coming in and rescuing. So all these things are from God, who reconciled us to himself through Christ and gave us the ministry of reconciliation. Namely, that God was in Christ reconciling the world to himself, not counting their trespasses against them. And he has committed to us the word of reconciliation. So I've mentioned it, a number of passages, especially the ones that use the word entrusted. And I haven't used all of them. That's just some of them. There's more that I didn't find in that. I'm reminded also, I'll just do this one last. Mark chapter 5, verse 18. The man who was demon-possessed, the Lord rescued him, and he commissioned him, and he entrusted him with something. It says, as he was getting into the boat, the man who had been demon-possessed was imploring him that he might accompany him, and he did not let him, but he said, go home and to your people and report to them what great things the Lord has done for you and how he had mercy on you. So the Lord saved him and then he entrusted him with a ministry that would be back home. And so the Lord does this quite early on, actually. That's the way it happens. Someone gets saved. They come to know that Jesus is the Christ. And you don't have to wait a long time because the Lord commissions you right then. He entrusts you with the ministry right then. And so you see others telling others about Christ right away. As soon as they get saved, and that has happened. So the Lord has entrusted us with the gospel. He's entrusted us with gospel ministry. And before I get to our passage here, what is the gospel? What is the gospel? What is it we've been entrusted with? And so here it is. Here's an opportunity to give it. It's something like this, that we are, mankind is so lost in sin and rebellion that we can't get out. There's nothing we can do to get out. And we don't want to get out. And we can't want to get out. And so we have a number of problems. One is that we're rebels from the heart. We're rebels from the heart. That's how we're born. We're born in sin. Rebels from the heart, hating God. By the way, I sometimes hear people talk about how maybe to counsel Christians as this sort of elaborate way of tracing back the kind of sin that's just totally unique to you. And you're going to need a really skillful counselor in order trace it back that far. And in Scripture, sin just isn't really that interesting. It's not like a vanity plate that you have your own special one that nobody else has. The bottom line is that the Bible says that we hate God. In a book like Revelation, you see that, where their eyes are wide open to the Lamb and the Creator. And with their eyes wide open, they just refuse to submit to Him. And it's not that complicated. It's not that complicated. It's just rebellion against God. And I suppose as you know God, you know yourself. So I don't discount all of that as well. But the power is found not on untwisting some unique labyrinth that got you into sin in the first place, but in knowing God, the Liberator, the one who can unravel all that because He is able to do that. Okay, so two problems that we have because we're so lost in sin. We're rebels from the heart with a pretty simple form of rebellion. We don't like being told what to do by God, our Creator. We think poorly of Him. We rebel against Him. And then the guilt that is ours as well. Even if we were to reform our ways, we'd have that guilt that we actually deserve an eternity of punishment. And it's just. It's just because of who God is that we've sinned against and we've turned our back on Him. So we're hopelessly lost in sin. The good news of the gospel is found deep in the heart of God. It's found deep in the heart of God, the good news, that He's gracious to undeserving sinners. So the Bible talks about He chose us before the foundation of the world. He sent His Son to be the sacrifice for us, to die on our cross, on the cross for our sins, pay the guilt that only we deserved. And He paid it all and rose again in our place. And then the Lord sent us the Holy Spirit, sent us the gospel, gave us the grace to believe in Christ as the only way of salvation. And the human on-ramp to salvation and to the gospel is faith alone. It's simply believing in what Christ has done for you, despairing of what you can do for yourself and believing in Him. The reason why that on-ramp to salvation is faith alone and not something else is not because faith is easy or faith is within our grasp. God actually has to give us the faith to believe it as well. He has to do it all because of how desperate our sins are. But the reason why it's faith alone is because faith uniquely shows that we're not saved by what we do or even what God empowers us to do. We're saved by what He has done for us. And faith alone is what grasps on to what Christ has done for us. So that's the gospel message. It's the old, old story. It can be explained in different ways. That's one way to explain it, and that's what's been entrusted to us, the gospel itself and gospel ministry in the world. Okay, let's just go through our passage, and then we'll be done. So let me give you a three-part outline. It's going to be a bit of a lopsided outline, but a three-part outline. First of all, who has been entrusted to what we do with what has been entrusted to us, what we're supposed to do, and that's where we're going to spend most of the message. And then three, the consequences if we don't. So first, who has been entrusted? Verse 20. O Timothy, guard what has been entrusted to you. Who has been entrusted? Well, first of all, for sure, Timothy. This is the end of the letter, and at the end of the letter here, Timothy hears his name. O Timothy, guard what has been entrusted to you. And so Paul writes Timothy's name. He calls Timothy's name, so to speak, here in the reading of it. And then the command that he gives to Timothy encapsulates all that he's been trying to say to Timothy in this letter. It really sums it all up. He's drawing it together for one final appeal to Timothy at the end of the letter and making it sharp, making it memorable, and even making it emotional. Oh, Timothy, I love you. This is what I want for you, Timothy, and it's this. It's just in a nutshell, guard what has been deposited to you. Guard what has been entrusted to you. So who's been entrusted? Timothy. Oh, Timothy, guard what has been entrusted to you. But I think not only Timothy. This letter is addressed to Timothy. You can read that at the beginning of the letter. It always says who the letter is addressed to. So it's addressed to a single person, not a church. Timothy, and all the pronouns, you can't see this in English, but all the pronouns in this letter are singular because it's written to Timothy, except for the final one. At the very end, at the end of verse 21, we'll get to it, but it says, grace be with you, and that's not you singular like you, Timothy. It's you plural like the church where this letter is going to be read. It's addressed to Timothy, but it's read to the church in Ephesus, read in their hearing. So it's addressed to Timothy, not intended to be read in private for Timothy. And then he's going to be encouraged by it and not share it with anybody else. It's read to Timothy. It's written to Timothy to be read in the hearing of the people as well. And what's said to Timothy is to be, he's to be an example to the people. That's said in chapter 4 and verse 12. Let no one look down on your youthfulness, but rather in speech, conduct, love, faith, and purity, show yourself an example of those who believe. So here's a command that's just for Timothy. Guard the thing that's been entrusted to you, Timothy, and saying this in front of everything. And he's already said, Timothy, I want you to be an example to all that are there at the church as well. And so it's not just Timothy that's been entrusted with gospel ministry. It's the church of Jesus Christ. 1 Timothy chapter 3, verse 15, Paul gave the purpose of writing this letter. In case I'm delayed, I write so that you will know how one ought to conduct himself in the household of God, which is the church of the living God, the pillar and support of the truth. And we talked about that when we went through it. Church is the pillar and ground of the truth. It doesn't mean the church originates the truth, but it means the church holds it out. Lifts it up on high to be seen by the world. And notice who it is in this passage who's doing that. He doesn't say the elders of the church are the pillar and support of the truth. He'd just been talking about elders in this passage. That would have been easy for him to say it. The elders are the ones holding the truth out for the world, and the church members just kind of passively support what the elders are doing. No. He doesn't say that for the elders and the deacons or the pastor. The pastor is the pillar and support of the truth. No, he says the church is the pillar and the support of the church. So elders are important. Elders and deacons, elders provide leadership for the church. But they do it as team members is what we're all doing together. We've all been entrusted with this deposit, the deposit of the gospel. We've all been given this ministry. And so it's not the leaders of the church that are the pillar and support of the truth, but it's the church. It says that. It's the church that is the pillar and support of the truth. So who has been entrusted? Well, Timothy, for sure, you've been entrusted. You've been entrusted as well with this as well. And so this command is for you. Okay, what are we to do with what we have been entrusted? And the answer is to guard or to keep it. O Timothy, guard what has been entrusted to you. If someone gives you something of tremendous value as a deposit, meaning it's for safekeeping, at the end of the time, whatever it is, you're to give it back, and you're to give it back in the same condition. And you're not to give them back something else. Somebody goes away, leaves their cat with you on vacation. They don't expect to come back and for you to say, "Yeah, I don't know. I don't have any idea where your cat is. I don't know what happened to your cat. But here is an iguana, and it makes a great pet. You're gonna love this new pet for you." No, you're expected. They gave you a deposit, they trusted you, they entrusted you with that deposit, and you're to give them back the same thing that they gave you in the condition that they gave it to you in. And so that's the nature of what has been entrusted to us. We don't invent it, we don't reinvent it, we don't alter it, we don't add to it, we don't subtract to it, we don't change it to be more palatable or be different or water it down from what it was. We don't work it out for ourselves, so it fits us. We guard it. We keep it the same way that it's been given to us. That's the nature of the gospel. We are heralds of the King. And in fact, that's what's the word that's used to describe preaching, is to herald what the King's edict. So the herald doesn't read the King's edict and make a few edits and then proclaim it to the people. No, the herald's job is simply to proclaim to the people what the King has written. And so he says, keep what has been entrusted to you. This church, I would say, is probably in its second generation, I think that's fair to say, for this church. It's the same deposit. We can try to make it relevant to a new generation, I suppose, but we don't change it because it's the deposit. It's the same deposit that's been entrusted to the generation before us. And so he says, keep what has been entrusted to you. And in fact, this is the point of the whole letter. This is the point. This is why Timothy is in Ephesus in the first place, is because people have come with false teaching, with something different from the deposit that's been entrusted, and the results have been terrible. And that's why Paul visited recently, and that's why he left Timothy behind. He says, at the beginning of the letter, as I urged upon my departure from Macedonia, remain on at Ephesus so that you may instruct certain men not to teach strange doctrines. Not to do something different from the deposit. That's at the beginning and that's at the end of it. If anyone advocates a different doctrine and does not agree with sound words, those of our Lord Jesus Christ, and with the doctrine conforming to godliness, he is conceited and understands nothing, so on, has a morbid interest in controversial questions and disputes about words. So I gave you the gospel earlier. That's the deposit. And we're not to change.

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2: That is the essence of the message itself. We're to keep it in the love of the Lord Jesus so that we're transformed by that love. 1 Timothy chapter 4, verse 16, Paul tells Timothy, pay close attention to yourself and to your doctrine. There's false teachers there. You need to have the right doctrine. Don't just pay attention to having the right doctrine, but to yourself. As you keep the doctrine, your life needs to be in keeping with that doctrine as well. How absurd to give yourself to guard and treasure the thing that tells you of God's character without becoming like him and without becoming like the message. So you're to keep the message the same. You're to be changed by the message. And that's not all that it means to guard or keep this message. You're to share it with others. We speak of a trust, like a financial trust that you could have. A trust fund, and a trust fund usually has stipulations of what it's for, like a scholarship or like poor relief or whatever it is. And if you're the executor of a trust and you use the money for something else, even if you use it for something good, you've violated the trust. That's the way in which it's described. And hoarding this message or even the change that's caused by this message violates the trust. The message is meant to be shared. The message is meant to get out. The purpose that God has given in entrusting the gospel message to us is that it be proclaimed, is that it would bring life, is that it would bring saving faith to people from every tribe and tongue and kindred and nation, to men, women, boys and girls, anyone. And so this afternoon we have an opportunity to hear about the work of the Lord in Japan. Another place on the other side of the globe from us. And it should be an encouragement with what this deposit is for. It's meant to be shared with others. It's meant to go out into the world as far away as Japan or as far away as Portland, whatever it is for us. And so I hope you can come this afternoon. I hope it'll be an encouragement to you to be sharing what we have, not just in our backyard, but in Japan. And hope what is happening in Japan will be an encouragement with what you're doing in your backyard and vice versa, because it's the same and it's meant to be shared far and wide. If you put your light under a bushel, you've violated the trust. You haven't done what's said here to keep and guard. Even if you could get the gospel right on a test and write it all out, or even if your life has changed to some extent, but you're hoarding it for yourself, you don't have any impulse to share it with others. It's a violation of the trust. It's God's nature to reach out to the lost, to sinners that are beyond any rescue and any reason why you'd want to reach out to them. That's the kind of God that's in the center of the gospel. And so to protect the message about him is to also be the same way. In Ephesus, when the false teachers came in and they brought in something else besides the deposit that was given to them, their prayers stopped reaching out to others. Their prayers started just being, I guess, about themselves. And so when Paul talks about in this letter, the first thing that he talks about is the gospel in chapter 1. And the second thing that he talks about in chapter 2 is prayers that reach out. Chapter 2, first of all, I'm going to talk to you about a number of things in this letter, but here's the most important change you need to bring about in this church, is that prayers and entreaties and petitions and thanksgivings be made on behalf of all kinds of men, for kings and all who are in authority. All kinds of men. This is good and acceptable in the sight of God, our Savior, who desires all men to be saved and come to the knowledge of the truth. A God who desires, and we talked about what it means, I think it means all kinds of men to come and to be saved to the knowledge of the truth. And first of all, Paul wanted Timothy to make sure that the prayers matched the deposit, because the deposit is about the Lord reaching out and saving sinners, and the prayer should be about the Lord reaching out and saving sinners as well.

0: 2 Timothy chapter 2 and verse 2. It's not the one that I want. Talks about an unbroken chain of... It is right. Okay, the things which you have heard from me in the presence of many witnesses, so that's the deposit, entrust these to faithful men who will be able to teach others also. And so a church that has the deposit is reaching out to others, is giving that deposit. Is it not only it's entrusted to us, we're entrusting it to others so that they will entrust it to others as well, and reaching out. And so there's a long chain. The only reason we're saved is because there is a long chain of those who had a deposit and didn't keep the gospel to themselves. They shared it with others, who shared it with others, who shared it with others, who shared it with us. And every link of that chain is unbroken. Every link of that chain is somebody who guarded the deposit by sharing it with others. And so the challenge of the Christian life, the challenge of this is that we not be the last link in the chain, the link that it's the broken one, the one that doesn't hold and doesn't have a link. And so the challenge is not to die with the baton in our hand without passing it on to others. To guard the deposit is to us spread it to others. So this is what we're to do with what is entrusted to us. We're to guard it, that is, keep it the chain, keep it the same. We're to be changed by it, and we're to be sharing it with others. And if we're not doing that, we're not guarding what has been entrusted to us. Well, there's another aspect of guarding this deposit, and I've been giving you kind of the positive, what it means to guard, keep it unchanged, be changed by it, share it with others as well. But there's a negative side, and the negative side is essential. And so that's what he says here. Guard what has been entrusted to you, avoiding worldly and empty chatter and opposing arguments of what is falsely called knowledge. If you're clinging to, if you're guarding to what has been entrusted to you, you're turning away from empty chatter and opposing arguments of what is falsely called knowledge. Paul points out here what is so characteristic of the pure gospel, and that is because of how amazing it is, because of how different it is from everything we would expect, how shocking it is that God would reach out to undeserving sinners. How that goes against the grain of everything we've ever thought about God until we heard the gospel message. Because of that, not only is the gospel opposed to obvious foolishness, depravity, degeneracy, ignorance, those kinds of things, it's also opposed to, and this is actually what he talks about here, it's opposed to what looks like knowledge, what looks like wisdom. The best that the world has to offer is opposed to the wisdom of the cross. It's opposed to the deposit that we have. And because of that, the best of what the world has to offer turns out to be empty chatter. And so he talks about what is knowledge. It's falsely called knowledge, but it appears as knowledge. It appears as knowledge, and it turns out to be empty chatter because it doesn't have the deposit of the gospel. There's so many examples of this, too many to mention, of things that look right, sound right, maybe even we could use, but they're not based on the gospel. And so it's like it's so close, but so far away, because it's opposed to the gospel itself. Apparently, the Eastern Orthodox Church has become very popular in recent times. And so I suppose the appeal is, if they've done something the same way for 1,000 years, or that's the claim that they've done something for the same way, then it must be right. And it must be a bulwark. It must be an inoculation against the pitfalls and the illusions of modern life and the things that change so rapidly today. Well, I'm not an expert on the Eastern Orthodox Church, but I would say this, only if it has the gospel deposit. The test is not whether you've done something the same way for 1,000 years or 10 years or 1,000,000 years. The test is whether or not it has the gospel deposit. The test is actually whether it has the thing that was crystallized in the Reformation, because that is the message of the gospel. The Pharisees were great at building an elaborate moral edifice. And I'm sure part of it was right, part of it was right. If you don't have the gospel at the bottom, you're going to end up twisting even the laws that you're doing as well. And that became a problem at Ephesus as well. But the problem for the Pharisees was at the bottom. The stone that the builders rejected has become the chief cornerstone. It's become the thing that unless you build on that stone, everything you do is going to be foolish chatter, even the best that you do. And so the problem for the Pharisees is the kind of God they were serving. He's not the God who's revealed in the glorious gospel of Christ. It's all towards a false God. And it, as it turned out, they turned out to be as stingy and as graceless and as grasping as the false God that it was that they worshiped, because they built with the wrong stone at the bottom. The false teachers also in Ephesus wanted to be teachers of the law, although they understood nothing that they talked about. And I'm sure some of what they said about the law was pretty good. But in the end, all of it was vain babble, because they weren't clinging to the character of God as defined by the gospel. And so whatever advice, whatever law that they gave, at best fostered resentment against a God that they didn't even like. And this is why Jerry Bridges, who was faithful in keeping the deposit, talked about preaching the gospel to yourself every day, preaching the grace of Christ to yourself every day, that he accepts you in Christ, not because of anything that you've done, but only because of Christ. Why preach the gospel to yourself every day? So that you can live however you want? No. Because he's convinced that the gospel, actually only the gospel, is what transforms us to being like him. To obeying him, not because you have to, and the more you do, the more you resent him, but to obey him because you love him. And so it's a liberation from that. To obey him because you've come to know him through Christ and through the gospel, and he's generous. He's what we just had in last passages, in the last message, that we're to fix our hope on, not the uncertainty of riches, but on God who richly supplies us with all good things to enjoy. That's how you're to think of God. That's the first way in which you're to think of God. In fact, that's what your hope is to be on. And if you're not hoping in God in that way, he's richly giving me all things to enjoy right now. If you're not thinking of God in that way, then there's no point of doing good and sharing with others and being rich in good works. That's going to just lead you to a God who's not like this. A God who's revealed in something other than the gospel. It's going to lead you to knowledge, falsely as so called. So, who has been entrusted? Timothy, the elders, the deacons, you as well. The church has been entrusted with this. Every believer has been entrusted with this ministry. What are we to do with what has been entrusted? We're to keep it. We're to guard it. We're to turn away even from substitutes, subtle substitutes, as well as all foolish chatter if it's not based on the gospel of the Lord Jesus Christ and flowing out of the gospel of the Lord Jesus Christ. And finally, quickly, the consequences if we don't. And Paul adds another phrase when he talks about turning away from empty chatter and opposing arguments of what is falsely called knowledge, which some have professed. This knowledge is not based on the gospel. Some have professed it and gone astray from the faith. And they knew names of people who've done, and we do too, Hymenaeus and Alexander. They became shipwrecks. They became warnings, testaments to other people, and something had gone terribly wrong with them. And Paul says it's this, that they weren't guarding the deposit. They weren't clinging to the gospel as it is, as it was given us. They weren't conforming their life to the character of the gospel and to the character of the God revealed in the gospel, and they weren't reaching out to others. And so guess what it was that they were holding on to? Something opposed to the gospel, something that is falsely called knowledge and turns out to be empty chatter. So he calls attention to them again. These are the consequences of not guarding what has been entrusted to you. The final word that he gives, and it hasn't been a short sermon, I'm over time. So the final words that he gives here, he says, grace to you, grace to you. What do you need if you're going to guard the deposit that's been entrusted to you? And you're to do it in such a way that in the end, you're going to hear, well done, good and faithful servant. I entrusted you with something and you've given it back to me. and you've given it back to me after guarding it, and you've done what I wanted you to do with it. And then you've given it back to me. Well done, good and faithful servant. If you're to do that, what do you need? What do you need? And he says it here, grace be with you. What does he not say? Interesting. That you might expect him to say, power be with you. That would be appropriate. Resolve be with you. Joy be with you. That would be appropriate. Holiness be with you. Love be with you. All those things would be totally appropriate. If I wrote a letter to you and I closed it with one of those things, I don't think you'd correct me, and I don't think you should correct me. That would be a good thing to say. But Paul says none of those things. He says, grace be with you. Have you ever wondered if grace is with you? If the Lord's favor, not based on anything you've done, continues to be with you? And Paul says that. That's what he says. Not because he discounts any of those other things, but because he thinks all those other things are important. All those other things come from a conscience set free by grace to love God and to serve him because you love God. Or as Paul says in another place, to serve him not in oldness of the letter, but in newness of the spirit. So the message this morning is simple, and if you don't hear anything other than this, I hope you just hear this. You've been entrusted with the gospel message. You've been entrusted with the work of the kingdom. So are you guarding it? Are you doing what he says here when he puts the message of this book in a nutshell? Are you trusting in the pure gospel for yourself so that you think of God and his character in such a way that's defined by the gospel moment by moment? Are you keeping the same deposit, or have you adopted a subtle substitute? Have you watered it down to something that's less gracious, something that's more, like we heard in our Spring Bible Conference, quid pro quo than the grace that's revealed in the gospel? Are you trusting in the pure gospel? Second, is your life being transformed by it? The gospel is given to you, the gospel of grace, not so that you can do what you want, or I should say what you wanted to do before you came to know God like that, but in order that you might become like him, that you might love him, that you might obey him from the heart. And so Paul tells Timothy, pay close attention to your doctrine, yes, and to yourself. And if there's something that causes those things to be in conflict, your doctrine and yourself, there's a blockage. There's something wrong, and you're not guarding it. And then third, are you sharing it with others? Are you reaching out? That's part of what it means to guard the deposit that's given to you, to look at others the way Christ does, to pray for others, to have evangelistic eyes when you see people because you have an evangelistic heart. And then you're going to have an evangelistic mouth because out of the overflow of the heart, the mouth speaks. And that's what it means to guard the deposit as well. As you guard the deposit, that's the command, that's the thing entrusted to you, grace goes with you because Christ goes with you and grace goes with him. So take heart, take courage to walk out onto the waves like Peter, to where he's calling you to go, trusting in him, guarding, keeping the deposit entrusted to you. Let's pray. Dear Heavenly Father, we acknowledge that you've entrusted a treasure to us, of the gospel, of the ministry of the kingdom. And it's actually an arena for us to trust in you and to be bold in what you've called us to do because our eyes are fixed upon you. So we pray that we might guard the deposit of the gospel. We might treasure it, not accept any substitutes, might be active in guarding it, thinking of you according to the gospel, that we might apply it to our lives and that we might use it to reach out to others. We thank you that your grace goes with us, that we are heralds of grace and that your grace is for us as well. And so it's in Jesus' name that we pray, asking for your help. Amen.
1: As we close, let's turn to 443. And we'll stand together as we sing.

For I am jealous for you with a godly jealousy. For I betrothed you to one husband, so that to Christ I might present you as a pure virgin. But I am afraid that as the serpent deceived Eve by his craftiness, your minds will be led astray from the simplicity and purity of Christ. Dear Heavenly Father, we pray that we might cling to the simplicity and the purity of the gospel of the Lord Jesus Christ, that we might cling to it in such a way that we are drawing nearer and nearer to you and knowing you and obeying you, not like these false teachers in Ephesus who wanted to be teachers of the law, but didn't know anything about it because they didn't know anything about you, but that we might use the law lawfully, use it in such a way that flows out of knowing you and then flows into outreach to others as well. And so, Father, we pray that we might be faithful in what you've entrusted us to do. We thank you that you empower us and that you encourage us by your grace that we might do this. And so we look forward to the time when we have completed this mission with your help to receive a reward that we don't deserve. And we pray these things in Jesus' name. Amen.

0: Once again, we come to the conclusion of this hour of ministry. We trust that the Spirit of God has spoken to your heart through the preaching of the Word. There is nothing more important than hearing the Word of God and coming by grace to trust in Jesus Christ as Savior and Lord. 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Every Sunday morning and evening, we gather at the PDX South Shore Campus at 14333 Northeast Whitaker Way to worship the Lord and hear His Word proclaimed. To reach Trinity Bible Church, drive north from Sandy Boulevard on 148th Avenue, approximately 5 blocks to Whitaker Way, then turn left. The church and ample parking are on the right at the end of the street. If you would like further information regarding the ministry of Trinity Bible Church, please phone the church office at 503-255-0357 or write the church office at Post Office Box 16732, Portland, Oregon 97292. 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
1: 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Coming up next, we join Pastor Scott Gilchrist in Southwest Bible Sunday morning. Before there was a United States of America, there was a young leader learning the lessons that would shape history. 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
2: Overnight, we get clear skies, our low in the mid-50s, and then pretty nice on Sunday. A mix of sunshine and clouds in the morning, lots of sun in the afternoon, and very warm. We'll be in the mid-80s. Clear for Sunday night with upper 50s, and then we're in the upper 80s on Monday and Tuesday, staying sunny. I'm meteorologist Steve Hamilton on KPDQ.
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5: Oh Lord, we do need you. And you are our one defense, our righteousness. And we invite you now as we open your word to open our hearts that we might hear wonderful things from your word. And we ask it in the name above every other name, the name, the only name under heaven, by which we must be saved, Jesus. Amen. You can be seated. Jesus Christ is the Creator. He's the Redeemer. And He's the one who's coming back. He's the coming King. Colossians, we finished Colossians. And people have been asking me, where are we going? You know, Colossians said, through Him, everything's been made. Heavens and earth, invisible, visible, everything. And in Him, we have redemption. He made peace through the blood of His cross. And when Christ, who is our hope, is revealed, we'll be revealed with him in glory. I mean, we had a great run in Colossians. And in one sense, Colossians is kind of like a mini Bible. And I want you to turn, actually, to the first book of the Bible, the last page, Genesis 50, verse, I'll tell you the verse when you get there. History is his story, someone said. And actually, that's going to be our theme this summer. History, and Genesis is a great history book. History is his story. The Christocentric nature, that's the way the theologians say it, you know, Christ-centered nature of the Bible. I mean, I could review Colossians and it's all about Christ. And as we take a glance today at Genesis, it's all about Christ. The cross. Paul said, I just proclaim Christ and him crucified. Changes everything. Our calendars are dated before Christ and in the year of our Lord. And the cross looms so big, so foundational. When I say he's our creator died in our place and rose again on our behalf. He's our redeemer. And it looms so big that it casts shadows both ways, if you will. There are foreshadowings of Jesus Christ all the way through the scripture. So I could say Genesis is all about Christ. I could say the Bible is all about Christ. And if you're there, you found the first book, the last page, chapter 50. I'll give you the context. Joseph, the beloved son of his father, hated by his brothers, hated by the sons of Israel, Joseph, thrown in a pit, sold for 20 pieces of silver, has become the ruler of the known world, of Egypt, and all the surrounding nations are coming to Joseph. His dad dies, and the 12 tribes, the other brothers, you know, they're afraid now. Oh, boy. We'll see. We're going to take a look at it in a little while. But they are very concerned. And this is Joseph speaking, verse 20, chapter 50. I'll read 19. Joseph said to them, "Do not be afraid." How many times has this one, the rejected one who is now King of Kings, our Lord Jesus Christ, how many times did he say, "Don't be afraid"? Joseph says, "Don't be afraid. As for you," verse 20, "you meant evil against me, but God meant it for good, in order to bring about this present result to preserve many people alive." Underline that in your mind. What man meant for evil, God meant for good. God can take evil and use it for good. God can take, and in fact, this is the bedrock of Christianity. It's the bedrock of God's revelation to us in Jesus Christ. Man's worst is God's best. The crime of all eternity. They crucified the Lord of glory. Corinthians 2 verse 8 says. Nobody takes my life from me. I have authority to lay it down, and I have authority to take it up again. I'm the good shepherd. I lay down my life for my sheep. And we celebrate, we just did, we're going to, till he comes. And then we'll celebrate throughout eternity what God did for us at the cross of Jesus Christ. He is the Alpha and the Omega. Peter got up and proclaimed this. This Jesus, whom you killed, God raised him up on the very first day of the church, who was delivered up by the predetermined plan of God. You put to death by godless hands, he says. I'm quoting Acts 2. I mean, this truth, and by the way, there's so many applications. Whatever you're going through today, whatever injustice you've faced, whatever reason you're asking why, listen, Christian, God says you can know that God causes all things to work together for good. And that's the very foundation. My sin placed Jesus on the cross. God planned from all eternity to give his son a ransom for many and to preserve, as it says here, many people alive. Well, that's where we're going this summer. I want to just speak on his story, which is history. History is his story. And what we're going to do, Lord willing, is after we celebrate the amazing freedom and providence of God and his grace toward us as a nation next Sunday, why then outdoors, July 12th and following, we're going to just take Matthew, week one, Mark, Luke, John, Acts, Romans, and we'll see how far we get. But we're just going to have a message from each book of the New Testament. And today I thought I want to introduce it by looking at the first book of the Bible, Genesis itself. And so you can turn to Genesis 1 now, and we're going to get to Genesis 50. So that wasn't meant to be a punchline. We're going to sweep through Genesis, and we're going to be noticing the Christocentric nature, the foreshadowings, the types, the pictures of Jesus Christ through this book. You know, when the risen Christ came walking along with those men in Luke 24, and they were depressed and discouraged, and Christ had been crucified, they thought he was the Christ, this Jesus, he's dead. But some women told us he might be alive, but they were down. And he said, let me explain. And I read in Luke 24, verse 27. Beginning with Moses. Moses wrote Genesis, Exodus, Leviticus, Numbers, Deuteronomy. Beginning with Moses and with all the prophets, he explained the things concerning himself in the Old Testament. Now, I'd love to have been there, but he's given us this book, and his Holy Spirit resides within us, and we want to look at it and see the things concerning Christ. So I got to find, it's not the presentation page. Here it is, first page. In the beginning, God created the heavens and the earth. Jesus Christ created the heavens and the earth. Scott, are you sure you should say it that boldly? Often in the New Testament, the books will begin right there. John, the Gospel of John, that many of us, I'll bet, I wouldn't be surprised if over half of us in this room were first introduced to Jesus Christ with the book of John. In the beginning was the Word. The Word was with God, and the Word was God. And the Word became flesh and dwelt among us. And all things were created through Him. And nothing has been created except through Him, he starts. Colossians chapter 1. Why chapter 1? Well, because this is so fundamental. When Christ came, God himself visited the earth. The creator of the heavens and earth came to planet earth. And he's the image of the invisible God. For in him all things have been created, whether thrones or dominions or rulers or authorities, visible and invisible, Colossians goes on. And you come to the book of Hebrews, for instance. Again, chapter 1. God, after he spoke long ago to the fathers and the prophets in many portions and in many ways, in these last days, has spoken to us in his Son, through whom he made the world. He's the radiance of his glory and the exact representation of it. He just waxes eloquent as he thinks on who this Jesus is. He is the creator. You know, Genesis is a book of firsts. I mean, we're looking at the first verse, the first wedding, the first people, Adam and Eve, the first sin, the first prophecy, the first gospel, the first murder, the first rapture. Enoch was walking with God, chapter 5, verse 24, and he was not. God took him. Everybody else in the chapter, he died. He was born, he died. He was born, he died. That's the story of the human race. But God wove right into that story, Genesis 5, the first rapture. Enoch, he just took him straight home. The first rapture. The first worldwide judgment. By the way, the first and the last worldwide flood. I won't do it again. And he gave us a rainbow. But I will do it again. I just won't flood the world. It's being reserved for fire. There is judgment coming. But all these firsts, and you have, look at chapter 3. Turn to chapter 3, verse 15, the first gospel. I will put enmity between you, he's speaking, the Lord God, the Creator, the Almighty, is speaking to the serpent. I will put enmity between you and the woman, and between your seed and her seed. And it's an interesting way, by the way, to speak, because we would normally say the man's seed. But he says her seed. It's a veiled reference to the fact that Jesus Christ entered this world through the Virgin Mary. I'm going to put enmity between you, Satan, and the seed of the woman. He shall bruise you on the head, and you shall bruise him on the heel. What a picture. Right at the beginning of a heel coming down on the head of the serpent. You'll bruise him on the heel. He's going to bruise you on the head. The first gospel. And some might say the first promise. The first prediction. The first prophecy. The Bible's full of prophecy. But actually, no. It's the first gospel. They call it the proto-evangel. First evangel, good news. I've got good news. And it starts early in the Bible. This is the first gospel, but it's not the first promise or the first prediction or the first prophecy. Look at this, Adam. I've given you all this. But don't eat of the tree of the knowledge of good and evil. Don't start to determine for yourself what's good and evil, what's right and wrong. Don't go there. And of course, we know the story. They did. That's the first promise. The day you eat of that tree, you will surely die. That's the first prediction. That's the first prophecy, if you will. Don't miss that. Right at the beginning of the scripture, chapter 3, verse 1, a liar comes on the scene. The liar. Jesus called him the father of lies. Satan, the serpent, the dragon of old, the destroyer, the one whose name is destruction, who loves to steal, kill, and destroy. The liar comes on the scene, and we know, I just mentioned the story, the seduction, the sin. And turn over to Romans 5. Romans 5. Gonna sweep through Genesis. You better take a look at Romans, huh? Romans 5, verse 12. Embedded in this gospel, by the way. Romans is the explanation of the gospel. Therefore, just as through one man sin entered into the world, and death through sin, and so death spread to all men because all sinned. Verse 14. Nevertheless, death reigned from Adam until Moses, even over those who had not sinned in the likeness of Adam's offense, who is a type of him who is to come. We're told that Adam is a foreshadowing of Christ. He's a type. And it's maybe not a term you're familiar with, but the Bible is full of types. And then the antitype, the fulfillment. Think of it as a pre-picture or a foreshadowing. And Adam was a type. You say, well, how does that work? How could Adam be a type of Christ? Well, Adam sinned and brought the whole race, all his followers, all his descendants, born into Adam's family, die. Look at verse 17 of Romans 5. If by the transgression of the one, death reigned through the one, much more those who receive the abundance of grace and of the gift of righteousness will reign in life through the one, Jesus Christ. So then, as through one transgression there resulted condemnation to all men, even so, through one act of righteousness, there resulted justification of life to all men. I didn't sin, Adam sinned. Well, you've done plenty of sinning. But the Bible teaches that when Adam sinned, the whole race was plunged into sin. Well, that doesn't seem, how can one, he says, just like Adam sinned and brought destruction and death, so there's another one, the last Adam, who through one act of righteousness, the death, burial, and resurrection of Jesus Christ on the cross, justification of life to all men in Christ. If you're in Adam, you're dead. If you're in Christ, you got life. You don't have to wait till you get to heaven to have it. You have it right now. So Adam's a type of Christ. And God immediately, when Adam sinned, God began to promise a Savior. We just looked at the first gospel, the proto-evangel, chapter 3, verse 15. A deliverer, a Messiah. He's coming. He's coming. And that is the theme of the Old Testament. It's the theme of the New Testament, by the way. It's the theme of history. Behold, he's coming. And remember when we were in Colossians, I said that Jesus said, I am. And the epistles kind of answer back, he is. I am. He is the image of the invisible God. He is the creator. He is the redeemer. He is the one who's coming back for us. And so the book of Revelation opens, the last book of the Bible, Behold, he's coming with the clouds, and every eye will see him, even those who pierced him. And it closes with, behold, I am coming. I love that. He is coming. I am coming. And I am coming quickly, he said. And so you have this theme throughout the scripture. Now, the liar shows up early, didn't he? The thief came only to steal, kill, and destroy. The devil promised life. Hey, Eve, the Lord knows, you know, that you, if you eat of this, man, this, you'll really be living. And he delivers death. Jesus Christ is the truth. He's not the liar. He's the truth. I am the way, the life, and the truth. The truth, if you'll abide in my word, you'll know the truth, and the truth will set you free. If therefore the Son sets you free, you'll be free indeed. We were singing that song. This loudest song is the one who's been set, the captive set free. Let the redeemed of the Lord say so. For this I was born, he looked at Pilate and said, John 18:37. For this I was born and for this I came into the world. Nobody talks that way. For this I came into the world, but he talked that way. To bear witness to the truth. Everyone who's of the truth hears me. And Pilate said, what is truth? Pilate was postmodern. He didn't believe in truth. What is truth? He was looking at him. No, Jesus Christ is the truth. His word is the word of truth. His spirit is the spirit of truth. And he promised life and he delivers life. Well, he took Adam and Eve, you know, and they were covering up with their own methods, fig leaves, and he clothed them with a skin of blood. He slew an animal. And you begin to see the foreshadowing, because the scripture says, without the shedding of blood, there is no forgiveness. The day you eat of that tree, you shall surely die. The wages of sin is death. And we speak of blood shed, and we're speaking of death. Without the shedding of blood, Hebrews 9:22 says, there is no forgiveness of sins. But all these animal sacrifices can never take away sin, Hebrews tells us. Don't mistake the foreshadowings for the real thing. The blood of bulls and goats can't take away your sin. But he, having offered one sacrifice for all time, I'm quoting from Hebrews 10. The blood of Jesus Christ cleanses from all sin. And we love to sing about it. We rejoice. And so you have chapter 4, Genesis here. Cain and Abel, another lesson about coming to God with the best you've got versus coming to God with a blood sacrifice. And then you have chapter 5, a lot of death, that rapture in the middle. But then chapter 6, Noah. Noah, and he gets four chapters, 6, 7, 8, and 9, the flood. And I read, and I'll just read it for sake of time, but listen to the words of our Lord Jesus when he was here. When he spent several pages, when it's written for us, Matthew 24:25, speaking of his return, when he sets things right. Of that day and hour, no one knows, not even the angels of heaven, nor the Son, but the Father alone. For the coming of the Son of Man, his favorite self-designation, the coming of the Son of Man will be just like the days of Noah. For as in those days which were before the flood, they were eating and drinking, they were marrying and giving in marriage. Noah was preaching and saying, hey, there's a flood coming, and they were a flood. We didn't even, what are you talking about rain? We've never heard of rain. They were scoffing. They were neglecting the word of God proclaiming, and by the way, this is a sub-theme of the Bible. He is coming. Judgment is coming. If you're here without Christ, judgment is coming. Whether you die or whether you're here when he comes, and he could come today, judgment. Prepare to meet your God, Amos, the Old Testament prophet, said. Prepare to meet your God. Well, in those days, verse 38, I'm still reading Jesus' words, which were before the flood, they were eating, they were drinking, the economy was going well, they were marrying, giving in marriage, until the day Noah entered the ark. And they didn't understand, Jesus said, until the flood came and took them all away. So shall the coming of the Son of Man be. You know, there was only one way of salvation, the ark. It was the way God prepared. God said, Noah, I want you to build this, and here's how I want it built. And he gave the dimensions and everything. And he was able to preserve just a few. Eight. And all the animals. But I'm sure there were those saying, well, even if there was, we've got boats. And so they had their little sailboats, their little rowboats there. And some of them were probably good swimmers. And you could surely just crawl to higher ground if the real cataclysms came, you know. Whoa. No, there was only one ark. There was only one way of salvation. There was only one door. And the Lord, I read in Genesis 7, verse 16, God closed the door. And Jesus said in Luke 13, when the head of the house gets up and closes the door, oh, don't wait till then. Are only a few being saved? They asked Jesus, and he said, strive to enter by the narrow door. The gate is wide that leads to destruction. And the Lord of the house is going to get up soon and close the door. And you'll be beaten on the door saying, Lord, didn't we know you? Didn't we do this? Didn't we? Depart from me, I never knew you. This is a sobering passage from our Lord Jesus. No, the judgment that came in chapter 6 through 9 was much predicted and much ignored and neglected. But then you come to chapter 12, and you know, chapters 1 through 11, let me just speed on here. Chapters 1 through 11 cover a couple thousand years plus. Big sweep. But in chapter 12, through the end of Genesis, he slows down and only covers maybe 200 years. And four individuals, Abraham, Isaac, Jacob, whose name was changed to Israel, and Joseph. And goes into detail for our instruction. Turn to chapter 12. Now the Lord said to Abram, go forth from your country and from your relatives, from your father's house, to the land which I will show you, and I will make you a great nation, and I will bless you and make your name great. And so you shall be a blessing, and I will bless those who bless you, and the one who curses you I will curse. And in you all the families of the earth shall be blessed. I'm going to make of you a great nation, Abraham. And in you, all the nations of the earth, all the families of the earth will be blessed. And he repeats this promise over and over, and it's foundational. For sake of time, I'll just simply say Peter proclaimed it in Jerusalem in chapter 3 of Acts. Paul, when we studied Galatians, we saw that he said, God preached the gospel beforehand. That's how powerful this passage is, and he quotes this passage. In you, he quotes this same promise, chapter 22, verse 18, in your seed, in your descendant, singular. And Paul says in Galatians 3, verse 8, he's preaching the gospel beforehand to Abraham. And in verse 16, he says, he didn't say seeds, he said seed, singular. That is Christ Jesus. The gospel is Christ. God sent the son of Abraham. Matthew 1 begins that way. This is the genealogy of Jesus Christ, the son of David, the son of Abraham. So you move from Abraham to Isaac. And I'll have you just turn over to Genesis 22. Genesis 22 for just a moment. When Isaac grew up, you remember, the Lord tested Abraham. And I read, now it came about after these things that God tested Abraham and said to him, Abraham, he knows you by name, by the way. And he said, here I am. And he said, take now your son, your only son, whom you love. Take your son, your only son. When Hebrews quotes this, in the New Testament, your only begotten son, the son whom you love, and offer him as a burnt offering on one of the mountains of which I will tell you? What is this? Well, this is an amazingly detailed type of God's son, his only son, the son whom God loves. When Jesus came publicly to be baptized, the heavens opened, and Matthew 3:17, the Father said, this is my son, my beloved son, in whom I am well pleased. And he offered him on a cross, on a mount we call Calvary. Well, Abraham didn't. He was willing to. It's an amazing story. I won't take the time except to say God wove the

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2: Name was changed to Israel. Israel's a nation. And if you don't understand Israel, if you ignore Israel, and sadly a lot of the church does today, Israel. Now, if you miss Israel, you'll miss so much of the scripture and so much of what God's doing. You'll stay muddled in your thinking. But Jacob's name was changed to Israel. He lived, verse 1, 37, in the land where his father had sojourned, in the land of Canaan. These are the records of the generations of Jacob. Joseph, when 17 years of age, was pasturing the flock with his brothers, which while he was still a youth, along with the sons of Bilhah and Zilpah. And if you read earlier, you'll see how Israel had these 12 sons, the 12 tribes of Israel. And verse 3, Israel loved Joseph more than all his sons, because he was the son of his old age, and he made him a very colored tunic. Israel loved, his father loved his son, Joseph. And his brothers, verse 4, saw their father loved him more than all his brothers, and they hated him and could not speak to him on friendly terms. They were jealous, we're told. They hated their beloved brother, the beloved of the father. And they couldn't speak to him on any kind of terms. They just hated him. The sons of Israel hated the father's beloved son because they were jealous. Pilate knew that. Even Pilate knew that. He said, you want me to give you Barabbas or this Jesus? Because he knew it was from envy that the Jewish leaders had offered Jesus up. And they said, give us Barabbas, crucify Jesus. Matthew 27, you can read about it. Verse 8 here. You know, the beloved son spoke with prophetic dreams and prophetic words. Joseph was given dreams of his future, and he spoke them, and they hated him all the more. Verse 8, then his brothers said to him, are you actually going to reign over us? Are you kidding? And I read in Luke 19 when Jesus told the story of what was happening. They said, we will not have this man reign over us. The real Joseph. Are you really going to rule over us? So they hated him even more. Look at verse 8. For his dreams and for his words. I've noticed that if you strip Jesus of his words, of his claims, of his claim to be the Lord of Lords and King of Kings, that every knee will bow to, if you just make him a nice teacher, a nice philosopher, a nice religious guy, that's okay, but his words, oh no, you can't say that. I didn't say that. Jesus said that. I am the way, the truth, and the life. No one comes to the Father but through me. Every knee will bow. Oh, he was hated by his brethren all the more for his words. Verse 11, they were jealous of him. Verse 18, when they saw him from a distance, and before, you know, he came out to see him. You remember the story. I can't take the time to tell you the whole story. But he came out and they saw him from a distance. And before he came close to them, they plotted against him to put him to death. They're going to kill their brother. And they said to one another, here comes this dreamer. Oh, how they hated him. Verse 20, now then, come, let us kill him and throw him into one of the pits. And we will say a wild beast devoured him. Then

0: Let us see what will become of his dreams. They thought, committing their crimes against him, that they would thwart his so-called dreams and his prophetic word, that they would bow down to him. In so doing, mark this, they fulfilled his prophetic word. Joseph was sold to the Ishmaelites, and he got down, and the rest of this chapter just shows that the Lord was with him, and he was placed in the house of Potiphar, Pharaoh's top military guy. Turn to chapter 39. By the way, remember what they sold him for? 20 pieces of silver. By this, Zechariah writes, thinking of the real Joseph, the real Savior of the world. Zechariah wrote the prophecy that he would be so valued. Look at the magnificent price they so valued me. 30 pieces of silver Judas sold him for. Well, anyway, Joseph had been taken down to Egypt, and Potiphar, an Egyptian officer of Pharaoh, the captain of the bodyguard, bought him from the Ishmaelites who had taken him down there. And the Lord was with Joseph. Mark that. So he became a successful man. He was in the house of his master, the Egyptian. Now his master saw that the Lord was with him, and God protected him as he did what was right. He was accused of wrong. And it's a dramatic story just in and of itself, but we won't take the time today. But I will simply say, twice he says, the Lord was with him. The Lord was with him. Verse 21, for the third time, the Lord was with Joseph and extended kindness to him and gave him favor in the sight of the chief jailer. And verse 23, the chief jailer did not supervise anything under Joseph's charge because the Lord was with him. Is he trying to say something? The Lord was with Joseph. And through trouble, and if you're going through trouble, read these chapters. The Lord never left Joseph. The Lord was with him. He preserved him. And the miracles, the providential miracles that God did to preserve Joseph, and not just preserve him. You remember the guys that were thrown in jail with him, and he told this, and they finally remembered him, and Pharaoh heard the wisdom of this man, and Pharaoh made him second only to Pharaoh in the whole of Egypt. Whatever Joseph says to you, do it, he said. And Joseph was the ruler of the known world, and everybody, even Israel, came to him during the famine. Jacob sent his sons down to get some grain, you remember. And they came down, and let me just let Stephen tell the story. Turn over to Acts, Acts 7. He can tell it quicker than me. And we got to get to Genesis 50. Acts 7, when Stephen is rehearsing Old Testament history and walking through this time, the patriarchs, verse 9, the fathers, became jealous of Joseph and sold him into Egypt. And yet, God was with him. And God put Joseph over all of Egypt. God was with him and rescued him from all his affliction and granted him favor and wisdom in the sight of Pharaoh, king of Egypt, and he made him governor over Egypt and all his household. Now a famine came over all Egypt and Canaan and great affliction with it, and our fathers could find no food. Stephen's talking to the Jews. But when Jacob heard that there was grain in Egypt, he sent our fathers there the first time. And you remember they came down there and they didn't recognize him the first time. He came to his own, and those who were his own, I read of Jesus, did not receive him. Israel looked at him and said, "Crucify him. We have no king but Caesar." Whew. It's amazing. And on the second visit, verse 13, on the second visit, remember, there are several chapters in Genesis telling this. On the second visit, Joseph made himself known to his brothers. And Joseph's family was disclosed to Pharaoh. The Lord Jesus Christ is going to reveal himself to Israel. Thus all Israel will be saved, not until Israel's been through a real time of distress. The book of Revelation tells us, but thus all Israel will be saved. They will see even those who pierced him. Every eye will see him. And even Pharaoh's household will know who Israel is. Israel's hated today. Israel is, have you noticed the supernatural nature of antisemitism rearing its ugly head again? Have nothing to do with it, by the way. But it's ugly and it's satanic. And you look at history and it's full of that. And the Bible says that this final time of Jacob's trouble will be trouble indeed. But Joseph, the greater Joseph, Jesus Christ himself, will reveal himself. He will open their blinded eyes. And it looks from the prophecies in the Old Testament as if two-thirds will be purged. But the other third will look on him whom they have pierced, and they will repent and respond to the Lord Jesus Christ. Now turn back to Genesis 45 for just a second. Let me just read it. Verse 1. On this, their second visit, when Joseph reveals himself, Joseph could not control himself before all those who stood by him, and he cried, "Have everyone go out from me." So there was no man with him when Joseph made himself known to his brothers. And he wept so loudly that the Egyptians heard it, and the household of Pharaoh heard it. And Joseph said to his brothers, "I am Joseph. Is my father still alive?" But his brothers could not answer him, for they were dismayed at his presence. Then Joseph said to his brothers, "Please come closer to me." And they came closer, and he said, "I'm your brother Joseph, whom you sold into Egypt. Now don't be grieved or angry with yourselves because you sold me here, for God sent me before you to preserve life." Wow. "Don't be grieved at the evil you did, for God sent me before you to preserve life. For the famine has been in the land these 2 years, and there are still 5 years in which there will be neither plowing nor harvesting. And God sent me before you to preserve for you a remnant in the earth and to keep you alive by a great deliverance. Now, therefore, it was not you who sent me here, but God. And he's made me a father to Pharaoh and Lord of all his household and ruler over all the land of Egypt." And you know, I'll say it as we close. No type is perfect. No foreshadowing can you make. There's none like Christ. But these pictures from the son of Abraham being offered up on the mountain, the only son, to this rejected one being made the ruler of the world, the one who saves Israel and all the nations, they teach us much, and they cause our anticipation to wait eagerly for this one who's coming. And he will be known on his second appearance. And so, you know, they lived for 17 more years. Jacob was 130 when he went down there, Israel. And he lived there till he was 147. Turn to Genesis 50. Genesis 50. Jacob died. And man, the brothers were thinking, oh no. Let me just read the account. Verse 15. When Joseph's brothers saw that their father was dead, they said, what if Joseph should bear a grudge against us and pay us back in full for all the wrong which we did to him? So they sent a message to Joseph saying, your father charged before he died, saying, thus you shall say to Joseph, please forgive, I beg you, the transgression of your brothers and their sin, for they did you wrong. Now please forgive the transgression of the servants of the God of your father. And I don't know if they're lying or not, but I know one thing. They were liars. God came into the world. Christ Jesus came into the world to save sinners, to save us out of the bondage of sin. And Joseph, verse 17, wept when they spoke to him. Then his brothers also came and fell down before him. Behold, we're your servants. But Joseph said to them, do not be afraid. That's where the book of Revelation opens, when John fell at the feet of Jesus Christ. And he said, don't be afraid. I'm the first and the last. I was dead and I'm alive. As for you, you meant evil against me, but God meant it for good, in order to bring about this present result, to preserve many people alive. God's son, his only son, his only begotten son, the son of his love, my beloved son in whom I'm well pleased, laid his life down for me and you. The worst man could ever do. We did. We crucified him. God, from all eternity, planned to give his life a ransom for many. And God was with Joseph. The Lord was with him. The Lord was with him. God was with Joseph. And when Jesus came, he said, name him Emmanuel, God with us. Amazingly, you and I, Christian, can know that though we had nothing to offer him but sin, he lavished his grace on us through the gift of his son. We crucified the Lord of glory. Take your place as an individual today. If you're not sure you're a Christian, or you're pretty sure you're not, take your place as a sinner. Quit excusing yourself. Quit saying, oh, everybody sins. No, own sin. Bow before the one who came to forgive and cleanse you of sin. He made peace through the blood of his cross. He nailed our sins like a certificate of debt and canceled it out. The sky went dark, and he became an accursed thing. Oh, embrace this one. Cry out to him, and he will save you. Whoever calls on the name of the Lord will not be disappointed. You say, I'm not worthy. No, you're not. None of us are. But Christ came into the world to glorify his Father by saving any and all who will call on the name of the Lord. Father, we praise you that you didn't just tell this story in Matthew and Mark and Luke and explain it in Romans and Colossians. No, you wrote this throughout the scripture. And these foreshadowings. Oh Lord, you preached the gospel ahead of time. May we not get over it, and may no one leave this room without really worshiping you the one who laid your life down for us. Amen.
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2: Overnight, we get clear skies, our low in the mid-50s, and then pretty nice on Sunday. A mix of sunshine and clouds in the morning, lots of sun in the afternoon, and very warm. We'll be in the mid-80s. Clear for Sunday night with upper 50s, and then we're in the upper 80s on Monday and Tuesday, staying sunny. I'm meteorologist Steve Hamilton on KPDQ.
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5: 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Well, today a listener has a question about some of the most mysterious and fascinating characters in all of Scripture. I'm talking about the Magi who visited Jesus in Bethlehem. Matthew 2 says they came from the east and brought gifts for the Savior. With that in mind, John, our listener wants to know how these men knew about the Messiah's coming and how they knew to associate the star with his birth.
6: Really interesting question when you think about the fact that these magi came from the east, because you wonder how would they have known anything about the Messiah? Wasn't that information confined to the land of Israel? Well, if you think about it, no. We do remember, don't we, the Babylonian captivity. And we do remember that when the Jews were taken into Babylon in 586 BC and remained there for 70 years, one very important man who was part of that captivity was none other than Daniel. And in fact, Daniel rose to be the prime minister in the land of the captivity. He had an immense influence. It's pretty clear to me that from Daniel's influence came the knowledge of the coming of the Messiah, and from other Jews who were part of that culture for many, many years during captivity and subsequent to that. So that these were magicians or astrologers, maybe Zoroastrians from Persia, who knew the Hebrew scriptures and were following what they knew to be in the Old Testament and what they believed to be true.
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8: 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Well, today on Insight for Living, Chuck Swindoll reminds us that pushing too hard without a break often yields unwanted results, like burnout, emotional breakdown, and all sorts of collateral damage. So how do we curb our good intentions? What's the biblical cure for burnout? In this study, Chuck will cite the compassionate words of Jesus, who taught and modeled the art of taking a break. Chuck titled today's message, Strengthening Your Grip on Leisure.
7: I am convinced that if left to ourselves, we'll opt for extremes virtually every time. That explains why God's Word so often addresses moderation and self-control, softening our sharp-cornered lives with more curves that require a slower speed. Even Jesus found it necessary to get away on occasion just to be alone. And who can forget his gracious invitation in Matthew chapter 11, "Come to me, all of you who are weary and carry heavy burdens, and I will give you rest. Take my yoke upon you. Let me teach you, because I am humble and gentle at heart, and you will find rest for your souls. For my yoke is easy to bear, and the burden I give you is light." That's found in verses 28 through 30 of that 11th chapter of Matthew. In our high-tech day of high-level pressures, Jesus offers us rest. While so many others are demanding, he is gentle. While competition is fierce and being in partnership with hard-charging, bullish leaders is tough, being yoked up with Jesus is easy. Yes, you heard that correctly. It's easy. Instead of increasing our load of anxiety, he promises to make it lighter. Is it any wonder Jesus' style and message created such a stir? While so many were piling on more and more guilt, more shoulds, more musts, he quietly offered rest and relief. So let me ask you, where do you go to find enough stillness to rediscover that God is God? Where do you find rest when your days and nights start running together? What special spot becomes your hideaway so that a little perspective is gleaned and a little sanity returns? How do you get relief from the fever pitch extremes of your own experiences? Jesus says to come to him. Listen to his words as I read from Matthew chapter 6, verses 24 through 34. "No one can serve two masters, for you will hate one and love the other. You will be devoted to one and despise the other.
12: you cannot serve both God and money. That is why I tell you not to worry about everyday life, whether you have enough food and drink or enough clothes to wear. Isn't life more than food and your body more than clothing? Look at the birds. They don't plant or harvest or store food in barns, for your heavenly Father feeds them. And aren't you far more valuable to Him than they are? Can all your worries add a single moment to your life? And why worry about your clothing? Look at the lilies of the field and how they grow. They don't work or make their clothing. Yet Solomon in all his glory was not dressed as beautifully as they are. And if God cares so wonderfully for wildflowers that are here today and thrown into the fire tomorrow, He will certainly care for you. Why do you have so little faith? So, don't worry about these things, saying, what will we eat? What will we drink? What will we wear? These things dominate the thoughts of unbelievers. But your heavenly Father already knows all your needs. Seek the kingdom of God above all else, and live righteously, and He will give you everything you need. So don't worry about tomorrow, for tomorrow will bring its own worries. Today's trouble is enough for today.
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13: I want to speak with you about how to keep your world from coming apart. I especially dedicate this talk to you who feel that things are coming apart at the seams. You don't quite know how to cope with that. You don't quite know what to do, and there are many around you who are telling you, just work harder. Just try harder. Country Western singer Eddie Arnold in the 70s struck a familiar chord in the human heart when his recording turned into a gold and later a platinum platter. Make the world go away, get it off my shoulders. There are times that we do not fear an earthquake nearly as much as we fear a soul quake. Mentally disintegrating, pressure mounting, and the pace becoming increasingly more maddening. Now, you will always have those who tell you to just straighten up. Just tighten your belt and work faster. That things will be solved if you will work hard and make more so you can have more and then be happy. Now, this is not a talk against work. It's a talk against overwork. This isn't a sermon that encourages laziness. It is a sermon that encourages leisure, which is such a foreign concept to many who hear me right now that if your life depended on it, you couldn't remember the last time it was a reality. It isn't a sermon just for the rich or for those who have retired or for those of you who have recently had surgery and your doctor says you must rest, or for you that anticipate a vacation coming in a few weeks or maybe a few days. No, this is for all of us. You see, the problem is that you view yourself differently than others. You see yourself as productive and active and responsible and diligent, but your physician sees you as one flirting with a coronary. If a psychologist had a few hours with you, perhaps would see you as a compulsive or even a neurotic. Your family notices that your circle of friends is much less than it has ever been. And those friends you do have, there is a superficial relationship covered over by a lot of jokes and a good time and a spending of a little more money. But the deep stuff is gone. If there is one major group that I would wish would give me full attention, but alas, you probably won't. It is you who have turned your work into an all-consuming effort of your life. But see, it is your tendency when you hear talks of any kind to race toward that next deal, that next plan, that next activity. You view folks that take a lot of leisure as people who waste a lot of time. They lack motivation and discipline. They're a drain on society. They're sort of irresponsible. They don't take their work very seriously. And as a result, you have told yourself a lie. That you just don't have the time for leisure. You might wonder where talks like this are born. How does a preacher come up with a subject that I've never heard preached on before? This one was born on the runway at O'Hare Airport in Chicago. When I had taken my day off to travel up there, and I had gotten on the plane at 70 degrees above zero in L.A. and was about to get off the plane at 8 degrees below zero. And I asked myself just a simple question. Why? Why? What man in his right mind would do this? When am I going to take my day off seriously? Why all the hassle? Why the pace? What's the rush? Why did I say yes? Oh, I know that when you hear such things as God wants you to be quiet and to have leisure, you know that. That's not new. How's this for a twist, though? Look in your Bibles at Ephesians chapter 5, and you will read something here you won't read anywhere else. You'll discover that leisure is not just a nice suggestion or a good psychological principle to employ. You will discover that God commands you as his child to mimic him. And that has all the difference in the world, a message regarding leisure. Look at chapter 5, verse 1. Be imitators of God. The word is mimic. Be a God mimic as beloved children of his. Well, for example, all right, I'm to love as God loves. Verse 2 tells us that. Walk in love as Christ has loved us. Who would argue with that? No one. Matthew tells us in chapter 18 that I am to forgive as God has forgiven me. So I am to mimic God in forgiveness. Sure. Luke tells us that I am to have mercy as God is merciful. No one would argue with that. But next page, verse 15, I am to be careful how I walk. Verse 16, making the most of my time, because my days are marked by evil. I am surrounded by a context of evil, and my life is to be in contrast to that. God's is. And so if I mimic God, I am to be not only loving and forgiving and merciful, but I am to be like God is. I am to take time. I'm to have leisure. Well, I wondered when I read these verses, where is it that God is on display, if I could put it like that? Where in the Bible, of all the places that I could turn, could I see God in action and discover the things I need to emulate that are just like him? And I was reminded of the first two chapters of the Bible. Turn back with me. I see here God displaying himself more clearly than in most places of the Bible. And I suddenly come, in my reading of these two chapters, I come across four very specific things that God did that I am to do in mimicking him. Look at the first sentence in the first chapter, the first verse, starting with God, and you'll observe what God did. In the beginning, God created. We'll come back and probe it a little deeper later on, but if I am to mimic God, I am to create. Now, the difference, of course, is that God creates from nothing. He's God. But in the thought processes of the eternal God, there was the dream, there was the vision, there was the plan for earth, for this world, and God, being who he is, able to create something from nothing, created this world. He created. If I am to mimic God, I must take time to create. A little later on, I read that each one of these living creatures that he made, that moved about, animated, and on into the creation of man, God communicated with them. Now, if I am to mimic God, I am not only to have time for creative things to occur, I'm also to communicate. That's part of leisure. He spoke with this one, he spoke with that one, he gave direction here and there. We'll look at it in a moment, but he communicated. Look at chapter 2, verse 1. The heavens and the earth were completed and all their hosts. And the next verse says, by the seventh day, God completed his work which he had done and he rested. There you are. If I am to emulate God, I too am to rest. Now, wait. There has not been sweat because omnipotence doesn't sweat. God did not come to the end of the sixth day and say, "Wow, those 6 days pooped me. I'm going to have to take some time off and rest," because omnipotence never gets tired. He purposely stopped his work and said, "I am going to rest. I will rest." Oh, there was much more he could have done. There's always more to do. I mean, he could have been creating all through the centuries, right up to this present time, still creating more and more of the universe that we would never, ever discover. It is so vast. It is so infinite. But he purposely called a halt to his work, and he said, "Rest is now necessary." And he rested. Fourth, I observe that having created man in chapter 2, he took an interest in man. He brought man a wife. He joined them together as one. He gave them instructions on how to live. "For this cause a man shall leave father and mother and shall glue himself to his wife, and the two will become one." And they were both naked and they were not ashamed. And a little later in chapter 3, it reads that he came to walk with them in the cool of the day. He related. That's part of leisure. Too fast for some? Let me review. He created. He communicated. He rested. And he related. That's a good place to begin in knowing what to do when you don't have anything to do. What do you think of when you think of leisure? Well, I made a list of things that are often thought of. A 30-foot Airstream pulled behind a car on the way to the North Woods. A quiet, easy stroll on the beach. Being retired. Having more money than you need. Something that happens when all the kids are raised. What a joke. Playing croquet in the backyard or lolling around in your own jacuzzi. How about warming your toes around the fireplace on a cold winter night? Well, they may or may not be leisure. It all depends on what you make of them. You see, leisure comes from the Latin licere, L-I-C-E-R-E, that means to be permitted. Leisure will not occur until we give ourselves permission. That's a funny thing to say. Who wouldn't give himself permission? Every workaholic you will ever meet. Every hassled mother that will never come to an end of the mounds and mounds of work. Every single parent that tries to play double duty and keeps coming up short trying to catch up. Every hassled, guilt-ridden student who knows there's more to be done this semester than I'll ever get accomplished. You know who I've described? I've described all of us. Not until we give ourselves permission and see it as a priority will we, in fact, have leisure. Friends, I'm not talking about unwork. No. I am not talking about spending our days twiddling our thumbs, looking out and watching the sun rise and then set. I am talking about meaningful leisure. That for which we have been made. But our generation has ripped it off. And has told the young executive, if you want to get ahead, you stay at it. You work overtime. Turn it into 12 to 15 hours. Add Sundays. And you'll travel on those days and you'll pull this off when you get there. And you'll start early and you'll work late. That's the way it is in this company. If you're a part of the corporation, that's the way it's going to be. Really? I ask you, will you ever get to know God living like that? Ever, ever, ever, as his child? One man writes, most middle-class Americans tend to worship their work, to work at their play, to play at their worship. As a result, their meanings and values are distorted. Their relationships disintegrate faster than they can keep them in repair. And their lifestyles resemble a cast of characters in search of a plot. Another says, the laboring man has not leisure for a true integrity day by day. He has no time to be anything but a machine. William McNamara wrote, possibly the greatest malaise in our country is our neurotic compulsion to work. Another was written, when work becomes a person's all-consuming interest, even if the work is good and necessary, it is idolatry. Personally, I am of the confirmed opinion that until we know the value and experience the value of leisure, we will not imitate God. We will not. The psalmist said, be still and know I am God. Have you ever thought about substituting the words, have leisure and know that I am God? Take time. Push aside the demands. Build a parenthesis around the day. Insert a moment or two or five or 15 in which you and I get in touch. In which you observe the beauty of what I have made. Minute vacations that you pull aside to home in on those things that are valuable. Slow me down, Lord, writes Orrin Crane. Ease the pounding of my heart by the quieting of my mind. Steady my hurried pace with a vision of the eternal reach of time. Give me amidst the confusion of the day the calmness of the everlasting hills. Break the tensions of my nerves and muscles with the soothing music of the singing streams that live in my memory. Teach me the art of taking minute vacations, of slowing down, to look at a flower, to chat with a friend, to pat a dog, to smile at a child, to read a few lines from a good book. Slow me down, Lord, and inspire me to send my roots deep into the soil of life's enduring values that I may grow toward my greater destiny. Remind me each day that the race is not always to the swift, that there is more to life than increasing its speed. Let me look up to the towering oak and know that it grew great and strong because it grew slowly and well. You say in return, well, that sounds like the guy has a week's vacation, walking through the woods. If you wait for that, it may never come. You see, leisure must become a part of our day, not just a part of our year. Leisure must not be always connected with a camping site or an old swimming hole when we were children or 3 weeks' time to write a chapter in a book or paint a canvas. Leisure must become a way of life that is inserted to keep us in touch with the eternal, or we lose touch.
14: 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This is one of the most practical studies in the collection from Chuck because he explores 16 ways to become grounded in our chaotic world. 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

0: At 3:30 on your Sunday morning, it's time to join Dr. J. Vernon McGee. 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
1: Here's an interesting question. Can one who believes the theory of evolution be saved? That is, can one be a Christian and believe in evolution? Well, stay with us and find out.

0: You're listening to the Question and Answer Program, a ministry of the Through the Bible Radio Network with Dr. J. Vernon McGee. In our last program, we heard a letter from Southwest Africa. Well, that same listener had a second question, and he writes, could you please speak about the rapture and the Great Tribulation?
1: Now, the rapture pertains to the church that began on the day of Pentecost. And it does not pertain to any other group. Only believers in the Lord Jesus Christ are going to be raptured. And that means all believers from the day of Pentecost right down to the parousia, that is the rapture. And it means people in all races, all conditions, all circumstances, all periods of time who've trusted Christ as Savior. You see, we're all in one body, and that body is to be taken out of the world and presented to Christ as his bride. Now, the Lord Jesus was the first one to mention the rapture, and it's not a subject of the Old Testament because God didn't promise the Old Testament saints they'd be taken off of this earth. He promised that there would be established on this earth the kingdom of heaven. That is, the heaven would rule over this earth someday. And they would be raised for that. That was the hope of Abraham. That was the hope of Isaac and Jacob and all the Old Testament saints and all Gentiles that believed. They believed they'd be raised for right here on this earth. And this earth would be made a heaven. We'd be made the kingdom of heaven with heaven ruling over the earth. Now, the New Testament offers something altogether different. The Lord Jesus said in the upper room to his own, he says, I go to prepare a place for you. That is, he's leaving the earth, going out yonder and preparing a place. And if I go and prepare a place for you, I will come again and receive you unto myself. Now, that place is a place that he's gone to prepare, and at his appointed time, he will come and call his church out of this world. And it's like a first century wedding where the bridegroom would come after he was engaged to the bride. As always, a year went by, and sometimes much more. He would come after he'd prepared the place, and he would shout, call his bride, and then she would respond to him. Well, the Lord Jesus says, my sheep hear my voice, and I know them, and they follow me. And one day he's going to call, and his church will leave the earth. That is the rapture. Paul said in 1 Thessalonians 4, the Lord himself shall descend from heaven with a shout, the voice of the archangel and the trump of God, and the dead in Christ shall rise first.

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2: Jew and Gentile left, and God has a plan and purpose for them. In the book of Revelation, we're told that 144,000 out of the nation Israel is sealed to go through the great tribulation period. And then there's a great company of Gentiles that are sealed also. People seem to forget about them, and they're going through the great tribulation also. And they will be raised, those that die, and all the saved will be raised. I think at the end of that great tribulation period, all the Old Testament saints, all of the tribulation saints will be raised. And they will be the saved here on the earth. The church is already complete with the Lord in the New Jerusalem. And here on the earth are these. Now, there will be a reign of Christ for 1,000 years after the Great Tribulation. Now, that Great Tribulation is a terrible period. You read the book of Revelation, you find out how terrible it's going to be on this earth. And there'll be a world dictator. There'll be trouble the like of which this world has never had. It's a period in which there'll be the judgment of God on the earth. Satan will be loosed, and he'll go out to do his worst. And also man will be free to do as he pleases. However, he'll be doing the bidding of Satan. And that's interesting even today when men say, I'm going to do what I want to do. I'm going to do my thing. And it's generally to get drunk. It's generally to break all of God's commandments. And they're doing exactly what the devil wants them to do. And in that day, you're going to see all that brought together. And that's going to make this earth a terrible place. Now, it's in enough confusion today. But just think what it'll be at that day. Now, that world dictator, no one could remove him except the coming of Christ to the earth. So at the end of the great tribulation, the Lord Jesus will come to the earth and establish his millennial kingdom. Now, there's always been a question of whether the church is going to come here and be with him. I personally do not think so. I think they're going to be in the New Jerusalem. But it's not until after the millennium and after Satan is put down and put in the lake of fire, after the judgment of the lost, then you're going to see the appearance of the New Jerusalem, the New Jerusalem that comes down from God out of heaven, and that will be the abode of the church. And that's the beginning of eternity.
3: Our next question comes to us from a listener in Colorado Springs, Colorado. He writes, I believe in the Genesis account that all things were created by God, but I heard a chaplain explain that one who accepts evolution does not have to throw out Christianity. Can you embrace evolution and still be saved?
2: I do not want to say that you can't. There is what is known today as theistic evolution. I studied that in school, and all I can say is that either you do not believe in the inspiration of the Scriptures, the inerrancy of the Bible, or else you are inconsistent and irrational in your reasoning. Because, may I say to you, it's very difficult to accept evolution and to accept this statement here and take a literal view of the Bible. Then, may I say to you, I do not know how you can believe John 3:16 is literal, that God so loved the world he gave his only begotten Son. That might mean that God did something else, or it wasn't quite that way, or maybe it evolved around something and that type of thing. You could explain it away. But I don't think that you can do that. And I think that you're totally inconsistent to try to be a theistic evolutionist and to be a Christian. There's something wrong in your thinking somewhere. Now, I can understand how a person can become

0: I'm a Christian who's an evolutionist and actually would not understand the first few chapters of Genesis, maybe not even know anything about them, because you can be saved without even knowing anything about the first few chapters of Genesis. That could be true, but I think after you studied the first few chapters of Genesis, that you'd have to give up the theory of evolution. And by the way, I think that this chaplain is very much behind the times. There are many evolutionists today that are giving up evolution and are turning to something else. And why in the world would a preacher hang on to what even some scientists today are saying very candidly, that it's not proven and cannot be proven at all? So I don't want to say that you can't be a Christian and be an evolutionist. I say that it's highly inconsistent. And I believe that any evolutionist that gets saved and knows nothing about Genesis may hold on to it for a while, but after he studies the first few chapters of Genesis, he's bound to give up evolution. That's my understanding of it. And by the way, may I say that I went to a seminary where liberalism was taught and theistic evolution was taught. I was given a good dose of it. I think that the problem there was actually on the part even of the teachers that were evolutionists, was not maybe their ignorance of evolution, they were ignorant of the Bible, and I mean ignorant of the Bible.
1: We turn our attention now to a question from a listener who requested that we not mention where they came from. The letter reads, "How does one love Jesus? How does a man love another man? It would seem to be an unnatural emotion, yet we are commanded to love the Lord our God."
0: I would like to answer that. There is today this excessive emphasis, which is almost abnormal, that has been put upon, "I love Jesus, I love Jesus." And you hear so much of that. I sometimes wonder what they mean. And if I interpret this crowd correctly, they have missed the entire point. And I interpret them by the songs that they sing. Actually, they're nothing in the world but love songs. The kind of love songs that you hear of the love of a man for a woman, or a woman for a man, for that matter. And absolutely, I think these have been entirely wrong. And not only that, they're unnatural. Now, may I say to you that I find it very easy, and I think it is an evidence of something wonderful, for here is a strong man, and here is another strong man. And these two men love each other's brothers. There's nothing sexual about that. There's nothing low nor degrading as homosexuality. That's not it at all. I have here above my desk, and in fact, it's right above my Ampex machine where I'm making this tape. And I have the picture of four men, and I've mentioned this before. These four men have all gone to be with the Lord. And these four men on the human plane are responsible for me to be in the ministry today. One is a layman by the name of Mr. Joe Boyd, who lived in Nashville, Tennessee. He was vice president of the Farmers Merchants Bank there. He was an elder in the church that I attended. When he heard that I wanted to study for the ministry and I was unable to because of finances, he asked me to come in one day and have lunch with him. And I was working in a bank down the street, and he and I went to lunch. He was a great, big, double-fisted fella, and he looked at me across the table, and he said, "Vernon, do you want to study for the ministry?" And I said, "Yes, sir, I do, but I can't. I am not financially able. I have no one to help me." And he said to me, he said, "I am going to help you." Now, it didn't mean that he gave me money, but he saw that I got a job. He saw that I got a loan, a job where I could work my way through school, and this man became like a father to me. And I want to say to you, as I look up right now at his picture, I can say I love that man, and there's nothing wrong in that, my friend. Now, next to him is the pastor who led me to the Lord, and he helped me. In fact, he stayed on a year at the church waiting for me to graduate from school so I could take the church, and he became a great advisor to me, a helper. He didn't try to undermine me, but to build up my ministry. And I want to say to you, I love that man. I loved him. Next to him is the president, and by the way, his name was Dr. A.S. Allen. Next to him is Dr. Louis Barrett Schaefer, president of Dallas Theological Seminary. That's the man that recommended me to come to California. And he's the man that married my wife and myself. He's the man that talked to her because she was a school teacher and she didn't think she could be a pastor's wife. And my, how wonderfully he talked to my wife. I want to say to you, I love that man. There's nothing wrong. Next to him is a man that when my feet were slipping out from under me because of a liberal professor, this man is the man that got a hold of me. He's probably the most brilliant man I ever met. His name was Dr. A.S. Dudley, and pastor of the First Presbyterian Church in Memphis, Tennessee, years ago. Great man. I loved him. Now, may I say to you, there's nothing wrong with what I've said. These men, but I want to say this to you. There was another man. He was the man Christ Jesus. He died for me, and he lives for me today up yonder. I can go to him anytime, go through him to the Father, and someday he's going to take me. And I want to say to you, Peter says, and he was the big rugged fisherman, he said to me as he's saying it to you, he says, whom having not seen you love. Sure, I haven't seen him, but I love him. And there's nothing wrong with that. This generation has put the wrong emphasis. This has nothing in the world to do with sexual love. It has love to do to somebody because of their worth, because of their merit, because of what they've done for you, because of the interest that they have shown in you. And that, my friend, is very important. Now, let me continue on in this letter, and I return back to it. It says it's written that the love of David and Jonathan for each other exceeded the love of women. I do not think this referred to homosexuality, but I do not understand it. I understand it, and I trust I've made it clear to you, not only by exceeding it, it's different. It's different. There's nothing of sex involved, and this never was thought of. As I look up here at these pictures, I do not think that I ever put my arm around the shoulder of any of these men. And to come to think of it, I don't think any of these men ever put their arm around my shoulder. But I love them, and I honestly believe they love me. And I wish we could get it back on that plane today. And because it has nothing in the world to do with homosexuality. That is something that, as a rabbi here in Southern California said on the TV, he not only opposed it, but he concluded by saying this, and he says, and besides that, it's nasty. Well, may I say to you, there's nothing nasty about this. This is on a very high, lofty plane, and a love of one man for another on a high plane. And that's what the love of David and Jonathan was. It has this dirty way today of trying to lower it down to that is entirely wrong. Well, that brings to an end what he has to say. Today, we need to recognize that when we love the Lord Jesus, that sex does not enter into it at all. It's a different love. We love him because he first loved us, John says. He loved me and gave himself for me. And believe me, friends, you don't bring sex into that. The love of a man for a woman and a woman for a man is something altogether different.
1: Our final question comes to us from a listener in Fresno, California, who writes, in John chapter 7, verses 1 through 10, Jesus says that it was not time for him to go to the feast, but then later it says that he went to the feast in secret. Is Jesus attempting to be sneaky?
0: And may I say that I'm disappointed that you asked the question like that, whether the Lord Jesus was being sneaky or not. I can assure you, first of all, let me say that he was not being sneaky at all. And I think that if you will look at the record, you will see exactly the thing that he had in mind. Number one, he did not want to go up publicly to the feast at this time. And the Jews were seeking him, the religious rulers were seeking him to murder him. They wanted to get rid of him, and his time had not yet come. And he would not yield himself until his time came. You see, then he gave himself up willingly. He was just like a lamb led to the slaughter. But up to that time, he'll not. And so going up to this feast, now let me read this for you. After these things, Jesus walked in Galilee, for he would not walk in Jewry, that is in Judah and the Jerusalem area, because the Jews sought to kill him. Now the feast, the Jews' feast of tabernacles was at hand. His brethren therefore said unto him, Depart hence and go into Judea, that thy disciples also may see the works that thou doest. And gave him the argument, no man will do these things in secret. You ought to be doing them in public. Well, he knew his business, and he did not want to go up with them because they did not understand him anyway. They never even turned to him until after his death and resurrection. But here, he would not have wanted to go up in their company anyway. They wanted him to display himself, wanted him to become a miracle worker, and he didn't come for that purpose at all. And he told them to go ahead up there. And he didn't say that he was definitely not going. He just told them to go ahead. Jesus said unto them, My time is not yet come. Not time for me to deliver myself into the hands of the enemy. He says, but your time is always ready. You could go up any time. The world cannot hate you, but me it hateth, because I testify it that the works thereof are evil. Go ye up unto the feast. I go not up unto this feast, for my time is not yet full come. Now, he's not going up to this feast with them for the purpose they want him to go. His time is not yet come. And therefore, when he had said these words unto them, he abode still in Galilee. Now his brethren were gone up. Then went he also up unto the feast, not openly, but as it were in secret. Now he did not want to display himself at the feast. And it was not until the Feast of Tabernacles was well on its way, and in the midst of that feast, we're told Jesus then went up into the temple and began to teach, because at that time he was to reveal to them who he was, not in performing miracles, but in teaching them. So you see, he's not doing anything that is sneaky here. Now, I come to the second one. It says my second question comes from Matthew 21:1-7. From the prophecy in Zechariah 9:9. Did Matthew make a mistake in saying Jesus rode both animals in fulfillment of Scripture? No, it's different words used for the same animal. I don't think that you'll find that that's a mistake at all. Aren't you being just a little picky in questions like this? Then the third question is, how can you tell when you're reading through the Old Testament whether or not it is prophecy about the Messiah or just a prophecy about something else, or not prophecy about anything, especially in Psalm 1, I'm puzzled. May I say to you, I feel sorry for you if you don't see Christ on every page of the Old Testament. I must confess, I don't see him on every page, but he's on every page of the Old Testament. And you need to cultivate that. And it requires, I think, some study of the Word of God. I mean, you can't just turn back to Ezekiel and read about the wheels within wheels and all of a sudden have an interpretation of that or wonder what it is. You need to study the Word of God. That's the reason that we are going through the Bible in 5 years, to see if we can dispel some of this tragic ignorance of the Word of God. You have to study the Word of God to come to a knowledge of the prophecies. That's a great theme in and of itself. And there's no rule by which you can begin reading and know everything. You have to study these things.
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3: Overnight, we get clear skies, our low in the mid-50s, and then pretty nice on Sunday. A mix of sunshine and clouds in the morning, lots of sun in the afternoon, and very warm, will be in the mid-80s. Clear for Sunday night with upper 50s, and then we're in the upper 80s on Monday and Tuesday, staying sunny. I'm meteorologist Steve Hamilton on KPDQ.
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5: I want you to notice who God directs his words to when there are troubles in a nation. God says in 2 Chronicles 7:14, if my people, which are called by my name, shall humble themselves and pray and seek my face and turn from their wicked ways, then I will hear from heaven and forgive their sin and heal their land. Now that statement was originally given to the nation Israel at the dedication of their temple. God was giving them a heads up for the future, saying, guys, check this out. You have this propensity to do the wrong thing. Here's what you need to do to get right with me again. Now, when we look at the problems in America today, we sometimes, even in the church, are quick to point the finger. It's the fault of Hollywood. It's the fault of this. It's the fault of that. You know what God says when he sees the breakdown in a nation? He says, it's my people. If my people, which are called by my name, would humble themselves and pray and seek my face and turn from their wicked ways, then I would heal their land and forgive their sin. It starts with you. It starts with me. Maybe we have some prodigals out there. You've been part of the problem in America. You need to turn from your wicked ways. You need to come back to the Lord. What better time to make a recommitment, saying, I am going to get my life right with God. I want to see revival come to America, and I pray it starts with me, and it can tonight.
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7: And thank you for joining us today for the weekend edition of Turning Point. I'm David Jeremiah, and it's my privilege to open the scripture with you for these few moments we have together. Today, Courage When Fatigue Drains You is based upon a passage of scripture in Isaiah chapter 40. When we get started, you will remember this passage from sometime in your history. Almost everybody has heard this story, and yet the applications are new, just for you, just for today. Let's begin.
8: America is becoming a nation of angry, short-tempered people. From road rage to airplane rage, grocery store rage, and violence at sports events, the media has been reporting these emotional outbursts with unprecedented frequency. How in the world do we overcome the temptation to join in the rat race and become part of a problem instead of part of the solution? Well, if you will listen carefully and prayerfully, I believe that God's word can help today. I know that the passage we are sharing has been a wonderful blessing in my own life, and I trust that it will be so for you as well. Isaiah is going to help us understand an important spiritual discipline, a discipline that can transform the way that we do life. As we unpack this passage, we will find a symbol of courageous strength to help us in times of stress. So let's begin by looking at this passage backwards, if you will, from the bottom up. And our first principle is this: the symbol of courageous strength is soaring. Notice what it says in Isaiah chapter 40, verse 31. They shall mount up with wings like eagles. They shall run and not be weary. They shall walk and not faint. Isaiah is using this symbolic picture from ornithology, from the study of birds, to help us understand how a person who is walking with the Lord is supposed to cope during times of pressure. I read an article that described three different ways that birds fly. Listen carefully. First of all, some birds fly by simply flapping. Ornithologists say that the first method of flying is flapping, keeping their wings in constant motion to counteract gravity. For instance, hummingbirds can flap up to 70 times per second. But flapping is an awkward, clumsy business. I don't know about the rest of you taking my life in this metaphor. I've spent a lot of time flapping. Do you do that? You know, I'm supposed to be like an eagle and I'm flapping around like a hummingbird. And the problem with flapping is that it makes a lot of commotion, but it doesn't get you anywhere. The second way of flying, according to the scholars, is by gliding. The second kind of flying works like this. The bird builds up enough speed and he goes up high and he settles into a downward flight gliding. And it is much more graceful than flapping. But unfortunately, he doesn't get the bird very far because a reality in the form of gravity sets in pretty quickly. And a gliding bird, if he is not arrested in his glide, will glide ultimately right into the ground. The third way is what we would call soaring. Only a few birds, like the eagle, are capable of doing this. Eagles' wings are so strong that they are capable of catching rising currents of warm air, thermal winds that go straight up from the earth, and without moving a feather, they can soar up to great heights. In fact, some eagles have been clocked at up to 80 miles per hour without flapping at all. They just soar, on the invisible columns of air. Now listen to Isaiah again. They that wait on the Lord shall renew their strength. They shall mount up with wings like eagles. They shall soar. Now, if you want to go through your whole life just flapping, just doing your own thing and just flapping around, you can do that. You won't get anywhere. You'll make a lot of commotion and you'll wear yourself out pretty quickly. Or you can have one little moment of glory and grace and glide right into the earth. Or you can let God teach you to soar like an eagle. Then you get the updrafts of His Spirit and you get the energy that comes from Him and you soar in His strength. When we face a crisis, then we soar. When we are going through the ups and downs of life, we learn to run without weariness. And when sometimes we are called just to plod along day after day, we walk without fainting. So here's a promise that works for every age and for every stage of life. We are called upon in this passage of Scripture, in the imagery Isaiah presents, to be God's eagles, flying and soaring above the issues of life. But how do we do that? How do we stop flapping and start soaring? Well, the symbol of courageous strength is soaring, but if you read the Bible carefully, you'll notice that the secret of courageous strength is waiting. Isaiah 40, 30 and 31, and the young men shall utterly fall, but those who wait on the Lord shall renew their strength. The secret of courageous strength is waiting. Now, what does that mean? The Bible has a lot to say about waiting. To wait means to pause, to soberly consider our own inadequacies and the Lord's all-sufficiency, and to seek counsel and help from the Lord and to find hope in Him. Waiting involves submission to the Word of God and the will of God and the ways of God. Waiting is saying, I'm not going to do this on my own. I'm going to do this in the strength that God provides. Lord, I'm going to let You be the updraft under my wings that causes me to be who You want me to be. Now, I want to show you five benefits that will happen to you as a believer if you learn how to wait. Then I'm going to talk a little bit more about what it means to wait. I need to tell you before I go any further that this is a very hard discipline for me. I was built more for speed than for comfort, and waiting is not an easy thing for a type A person to accomplish. And yet, in the measure that I have been able to get around this discipline in my own heart and make it my practice, I have found the strength that God promises in Isaiah. When I first moved to California from the Midwest, I did not know anything about waiting. I lived in a town where when you went to the bank, you were always first or second in line. You never waited. You went to the grocery store, there was always a checkout open for you. I came to Southern California, and what an introduction to a new way of life. Everywhere you went, you waited. You waited at the ATM. You waited at the stores. You waited to get your driver's license. You waited for everything. And most of all, you waited in restaurants. I remember during that time, someone gave me a little piece of advice that went like this. When you go to a restaurant, you wait to get in. After you get in, you wait to be seated. After you're seated, you wait for the menu. After you get the menu, you wait for the person to come and take your order. After they take your order, you wait for your food. Then you wait for the dessert menu, and then you wait for your dessert. Then you wait for your check. Then you wait to check out. And they have the audacity to call the person who presides over all of this the waiter. He's not the waiter. I'm the waiter. You see where I'm going with this? Waiting is hard, isn't it? And yet, listen to how the Word of God teaches us the benefits of waiting. I'm going to give you these five things. I can't spend much time on any of them, but they're so evident in these verses of Scripture. First of all, waiting results in perception. Psalm 25, 4 and 5. Notice what this says. Show me your ways, O Lord. Teach me your paths. Lead me in your truth and teach me. For you are the God of my salvation. On you I will wait all the day.
9: Go back up to the top of that and notice what it says. Show me your ways, teach me your paths, lead me in your truth, and teach me. If you want God to show you his ways and lead you in truth and teach you, you have to learn to wait. Because waiting is the key to perception. Secondly, waiting results in protection. Our soul waits for the Lord. He is our help and our shield. For our heart shall rejoice in him because we have trusted in his holy name. Waiting results in protection. It calls upon us to wait in order that we might have the protection of the Lord. It refers to the Lord in this passage of Scripture as our shield. How many of you know that when you wait before the Lord, he helps to protect you from all the things that could come into your life and destroy your peace and keep you from being who he wants you to be? Thirdly, waiting results in perspective. Psalm 37, 7. This is an interesting verse. Waiting results in perspective. Rest in the Lord and wait patiently for him. Do not fret because of him who prospers in his way, because of the man who brings wicked schemes to pass. Do you know how to get over being all bent out of shape because of the people who are doing things wrong and seem to be profiting? Just wait on the Lord. Just get before the Lord and put it all in his hands, and he will help you to get perspective on life. And you will see that not everything that seems to be important at the present is ultimately important. Waiting will give you perspective. Notice fourthly, waiting results in provision. What a great verse in Lamentations. The Lord is good to those who wait for him. Do you want to go any further? I want to tell you something. When you learn how to wait on the Lord, his goodness becomes so evident in your lives. And finally, we're back to where we were at the beginning. Isaiah 40, 31, waiting results in power. But those who wait on the Lord shall renew their strength, and they shall mount up with wings like eagles. Five reasons for us to learn the discipline of waiting. It gives us perception and protection and perspective and provision and power. Are you with me? So how do we go about doing this? How do we learn how to wait on the Lord? Daniel Goleman wrote a very popular book, a highly influential book, in which he suggests that effectiveness in life is based less on cognitive intelligence than emotional intelligence. In fact, the book is called Emotional Intelligence. He explains how people with amazingly high IQs can live basically unproductive and unsatisfied lives, while some people with emotional intelligence, relational intelligence, usually thrive. He continues by saying that at the heart of emotional intelligence is the ability, watch this, to delay gratification and not live at the mercy of impulse. The most celebrated example of what's become known as the marshmallow test is included in his book, and this is the marshmallow test. A four-year-old is in a room with some marshmallows, and he is told that the experimenter has to run an errand. But if the four-year-old can wait until the person returns, he can have two marshmallows. If he wants to eat right now, he can, but he only gets one. Now, that dilemma will try the soul of any four-year-old kid, and it will probably try the soul of many adults you and I know. In this experiment, kids developed all kinds of strategies to enable them to wait. They would sing songs. They would tell themselves stories. They would play with their fingers. And one of the kids actually bent down and started licking the table. A Stanford University research team tracked these children for many years. Now, I want you to listen to this. And those four-year-olds who were better able to wait grew up to be more socially competent, better able to cope with stress, and less likely to give up under pressure than those who could not wait. On the other hand, the marshmallow grabbers grew up to be more stubborn and indecisive, more easily upset and frustrated, and more resentful about not getting enough in life. No wonder Goleman summarized his study by calling the ability to wait the master aptitude in life. The ability to wait. Now, this is a message that sounds really strange to us today. We are a generation of fast food, instant gratification, buy now, pay later people. Waiting for anything doesn't sell well in today's society. We want it all, and we want it now. But it might serve us well to stop for just a moment and examine what is happening to us. The Bible, both by precept and personal illustration, points us in a different direction. It's a direction that slows us down so that we can arrive at our destination and actually enjoy the journey. When we are in a big hurry, we need to find a way to slow down. When we feel the sense of panic growing within us, we need to transform our panic by a pause for strength. When we wonder how we will ever do it all, we need to wait just long enough for God's peace to reclaim our hearts. Sue Monk Kidd tells the story of taking a personal spiritual retreat at a monastery, going out by the water and trying to be still, trying to just be there and wait and listen and be present. She said it only lasted for a few seconds before everything in her rose up in rebellion. The need to get moving, get something done, read a book, act, solve something. And it overpowered her and she got up and walked away. She said on her way back to her room, she noticed a monk, ski cap pulled over his ears, sitting perfectly still beneath a tree. He sat there for long minutes, as much as an hour, perfectly still and tranquil. Later, she sought him out and she said, "How in the world can you be so still, just waiting there? I can't get used to the idea of doing nothing." He just laughed and he said, "That's because you've bought into the cultural myth that when you're waiting, you're doing nothing." Then he looked her in the eye and he said, "When you're waiting, you're actually doing the most important something there is. You're allowing your soul to grow up. If you can't be still and wait, you can't become what God created you to be. They that wait upon the Lord shall renew their strength." And waiting, unfortunately, has to be done in silence, which is another problem for most of us. We are uncomfortable with anything that causes everything to be totally still. And I've had to examine my own heart in this. I like to hear music. I play it in my car and I play it in my office. I'm beginning to realize that that can become a distraction sometimes from just being alone. You know, Isaiah 30:15 puts it this way, class. "For thus says the Lord God, the Holy One of Israel, in returning and rest you shall be saved, in quietness and confidence shall be your strength." In quietness and in confidence shall be your strength. This is God's formula. It is definitely not the world's formula. And the psalmist in Psalm 46:10 puts it this way, "Be still and know that I am God." Wayne Oates has written these words, "Silence is not native to my world. Silence, more than likely, is a stranger to you and to your world too. If you and I ever have silence in our noisy hearts, we're going to have to grow it. You can nurture silence in your noisy heart if you value it, if you cherish it, and if you are eager to nourish it." Silence is hard to come by these days, is it not? But without silence, we can't have the discipline of waiting. And we wait before God, and we are certain that God is in what we do, and we follow Him, and we find peace. Well, we've looked at the symbol of courageous strength, which is soaring like an eagle. And we've looked at the secret to it, which is waiting. Now, I want you to notice the source of it. And the source of strength is God. Going all the way back up to the beginning of our text, notice, "Have you not known? Have you not heard? The everlasting God, the Lord, the creator of the ends of the earth, neither faints nor is weary. His understanding is unsearchable. He gives power to the weak, and to those who have might, he increases strength." My friend, if you're going to wait on somebody, here's somebody pretty good to wait on. Amen? Notice, in this little verse, you have a compendium of theological truth. The attributes of God scream out at us from every line in the text. He is eternal, the everlasting God. He is sovereign, the Lord. He is omnipotent, the creator of the ends of the earth. He is immutable. He never faints or is weary. He is omniscient. His understanding is unsearchable. He is merciful. He gives power to the weak. And he is gracious. He increases strength to those who already have might. So, my friend, what Isaiah is saying is this. If you will just cool your jets a little bit, kick back, get alone, be silent, and wait on the eternal, sovereign, omnipotent, immutable, omniscient, merciful, gracious God, He will get you where you need to go without all your flapping. Amen? That's what Isaiah wants us to understand. We are flappers by nature. God wants us to soar like eagles. And the way we learn to soar is by waiting before Almighty God, listening to His voice through His Word, and having silence in our hearts so that we can separate all of the noise and the static and hear God, and we get centered on Him. Pick out sometime, someplace, somewhere, every day, and get silent before God. And just read something from His Word and let it soak into your heart. Push everything else out of the way and just sit quietly before the Lord. The first day you do it, the first 2 minutes will seem like you've been there for 30 minutes. But as you get more accustomed to it and you begin to sense the peace that floods over your heart, you will discover that it will start to transform into tranquility what has before been stress that is so debilitating to all of us. So are you soaring? Do you want to? I've done a lot of reading about birds. I'm not a bird fan, but I've learned a lot about birds. And I have a feeling that either we will take this truth from the Word of God and learn it cognitively, or God teaches it to us experientially. And we're all in the business of learning things experientially, but let me just give you a little lesson from the eagles that will help you understand what I'm talking about. In an article called The Way of the Eagles, Bill Britton writes this: "There is much we can learn about our heavenly calling as we consider what the Bible says about eagles. The book of Deuteronomy tells us how the young eagle gets his introduction to the practice of soaring in the heavens. Now watch carefully. Deuteronomy 32:11. As an eagle stirs up its nest, hovers over its young, spreading out its wings, taking them up, carrying them up on its wings, so the Lord alone led them." Now watch this. Deuteronomy says that the mother eagle stirs up her nest, flutters over her young, spreads abroad her wings, and bears them up on her wings. Now let's assume that we're watching this process, and the time has come when the young eagle must leave the nest and strike out on his own. Guess what? He doesn't want to do that. He's real comfortable in this nest. He looks down from the dizzying heights of the mountain peak where the nest is, and he's not even close to being ready to try any new adventuresome, dangerous enterprises. So the mother eagle begins making things uncomfortable for him in the nest. She stirs it up. The nest is so soft, so safe, so comfortable, and he is satisfied to remain there, and none of this business of trying out your wings is even in his vocabulary. So the mother eagle stirs up the nest. She tears up his soft bed of downy. She breaks the twigs until the jagged ends stick out. In other words, she begins to make life very miserable for him in the place that once was so very safe. Is it possible, my friend, that God is doing that with you? Let me just interject. Have you gotten so comfortable that you are unwilling to step out in faith and trust God for anything new? Let Him get under your wings and help you to soar. Has the word adventure disappeared from your vocabulary? Maybe God is really trying to test you and push you out of this nest of comfort so that you can go and do something you never dreamed of ever doing before. Now, unfortunately, stirring up the nest doesn't always work for the eaglet. What happens next is the eagle doesn't leave the torn up nest, so the mother eagle begins to flutter over her young. Now, what this means is she begins beating him up with her wings. These are the wings under which she protected him at first, but now they have become his greatest enemy. And to escape these terrible wings, the eaglet climbs to the side of the nest, and as the mother eagle spreads her wings abroad, he hops on her back. See the mother eagle as she soars high into the sky with the little eagle hanging on for dear life. High up above the clouds she goes, and suddenly, without warning, she dives out from under the little eagle, leaving him hanging in the air on nothing. He screams with fear as he tumbles through the air, but instinctively his wings stretch out and he begins to catch a little bit of the air. Down, down, down he falls as his untried wings fail to function enough to hold him up. When he looks like all hope is lost, he's about to crash into the rocks below, the mother eagle swoops under him and bears him up on her wings. Back to the heights of heaven they soar. But just as he thinks all is well and he is sitting on the top of the world, the bottom drops out again. This time wings begin to operate a little better, become a little stronger, until finally he learns how to catch the currents and soar by himself, no longer needing the mother to catch him from falling. My friends, God is in the business of transforming us from hummingbirds to eagles. He will stop at nothing. His purpose is clear. His children are eagles in the making. And I want to ask you today, where are you in the process? Are you comfortable in the nest? Are you sitting on the edge of the nest, or are you in a free fall from the back of the mother eagle? Are you starting to soar just a little bit as you have begun to learn to trust him? Let me tell you what really this is all about. It's about trusting him. Waiting, listen to me, is trusting. Waiting is saying, Lord God, I trust you. I'm waiting upon you. I'm believing in you. I'm going to let you guide my life and direct me. I'm turning all that I am over to you. I fully surrender to you. And I will soar on the winds of your spirit to wherever you want me to go. It's trusting. Not long before his death, Henry Nouwen wrote a book called Sabbatical Journeys. He writes about some friends of his who were trapeze artists. They were called the Flying Rodellas. The Rodellas once told Nouwen, there's a special relationship between the flyer and the catcher on the trapeze. The flyer is the one that lets go, and the catcher is the one that catches. As the flyer swings high above the crowd on the trapeze, the moment comes when he must let go. He arcs into the air. His job is to remain as still as possible and wait for the strong hands of the catcher to pluck him from the air. One of the Flying Rodellas told Nouwen, the flyer must never try to catch the catcher. The flyer must wait in absolute trust. The catcher will catch him, but he must wait. That is the lesson God has been teaching me and teaching some of you. They that wait upon the Lord shall renew their strength. Are you willing to find some silence and some quietness to wait upon God, to put your hope in him and your trust in him, to reject the frenzied alternative of the culture in which we live? I can find peace in my heart when everything is crazy all around me, because I know the God who is everlasting, the God who is the creator of the heavens and the earth, whose wisdom is unsearchable. And through my waiting upon him and my relationship with him, he has put a quiet center in my life that gives me peace in the midst of the frenzy. Wow. It works. But you got to try it. And that's my challenge to you today.
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0: and welcome to Simple Faith with Pastor Bill Henry, coming to you from Simple Faith Calvary Chapel in Vancouver, Washington. Today we bring you Pastor Bill's weekly prophecy update. He'll be taking a look at current events, and he's going to share how they relate to end times prophecy we read in the Bible. Obviously, there's a lot going on in the world, so let's get right to it. Here's Pastor Bill.
1: Well, hello, and welcome once again to Simple Faith Radio. What a blessing it is to be here with you today. Once again, so many things happening within the world. We have the Southern Baptists coming together this weekend to try and talk about women being pastors, which is completely unbiblical, and teaching over men on Sundays and other places within the church services and things, and just a really sad thing. And I pray that they don't embrace that. It's interesting that those who are embracing that, and the women that are supporting it, they don't bring up biblical. They'll say, oh, it's very biblical. I saw a billboard sign just today, trying to get people there to vote for women being pastors, saying, oh, women were pastors and preaching in the Bible. It's like, no, not one place you can point to, specifically in the New Testament and in the church, which Jesus Christ, founded. You know, he is the rock, the solid rock, and no women teaching throughout the New Testament over men and asserting authority over men within the church. It's just not there. I've looked up top to bottom, sideways, deaconesses and prophetesses and, nothing except when people add on to the word of God. Well, of course it meant this. And it's like, no, no. Well, we don't do that. We don't add on to the word of God. And so, again, we see that's part of the great falling away of the church. It's very simple to see. As I firmly believe we're living in the last days. As we look around, and I mean the last of the last days, and even if it's another 50 years, 100 years, which I don't think it's going to be that long, I think Jesus could come at any moment for the church. Again, another sign. The rapture is going to be another sign of the second coming of Christ, and that will precede the coming of the 7-year tribulation. And we should always be watching, always be ready. And this week, some more wickedness coming in. We see, as it was in the days of Noah, as it was in the days of Lot, just as Jesus said, many times when he is talking about, his second coming, he specifically says in Luke 17, as it was in the days of Noah, and it goes on to say, likewise, as also as it was in the days of Lot. Now, the main application there is that they're clueless. They were drinking, they were buying and selling and planting and building. And then when Lot went out of the city of Sodom, it rained fire and brimstone and destroyed them all. So that's the main application. But also the other applications are clear to see. In the days of Noah, there was sexual debauchery. There was demonic activity. And wickedness, men and women just basically doing what was right in their own eyes. And then the same way in the days of Lot. Lot was Sodom was an extremely wicked place. Jude says this about it, just as Sodom and Gomorrah and the surrounding cities, which likewise indulged in sexual immorality and pursued unnatural desire, serve as an example by undergoing a punishment of eternal fire. And I say that because now we have the world once again celebrating Pride Month. Now, it's not just

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2: We have today. Yes, the nature declares this, the glory of God. Romans chapter 1 and even into chapter 2, it talks about the conscience that God has given us. But he is in these last days in Hebrews chapter 1 spoken to us through his son. And that is given to us by his word. These 66 books breathed by God's Holy Spirit through some 40 authors, and what we call the Bible. And so when we look today at what's happening and we see the falling away of the church as we go more and more off into, well, let's have women be pastors and all these different things, completely unbiblical. Again, what are we doing? We're ignoring the word of God. So too, when the church embraces homosexuality, well, we're just trying to be nice and this and that. Well, you're not called to be nice. We're called to be holy. And we're called to be real with people, to be, it's not nice, by the way, to tell someone who is a homosexual, who is practicing homosexuality or transgenderism or some other ism, any of the LGBTQRST, on and on it goes. It's not nice to say, hey, it's okay. God loves you just as you are. Yes, he loves them, but he is not, he loves them enough to not leave them where they are. He doesn't allow us to identify with our sin. And again, this whole pride thing, this, as we're forced to celebrate this for a month. Another reason, by the way, to get your kids out of school, get them into homeschools. If you don't know what to do, you know what? Contact us here at Simple Faith. We have a ministry that helps get people set up in homeschools for free. In other words, how to do it? What do I do? You can go to our website, simplefaith.org, and follow the links there, and we'll get you some information on how to do that and to get set up, because they're going to be exposed, our kids, our poor kids, to this wickedness, within, the schools for, and by the way, it's never just a month. And what I, the mayor of Los Angeles, or no, excuse me, of New York, I just said, I think yesterday, it's like, oh, we need so much more than a month. And now remember, he's Muslim. And for him to say anything about homosexuals, oh, we need more than a month, we know something else is going on there. Because if you go to any Muslim country that is practicing Islam, they take homosexuals and throw them off the roof. And it's wicked. It's terrible. And we're not for that in any way, shape, or form. It's a sin just like any other sin. But it's really sad because they call this Pride Month. And again, we know what the Bible says in Proverbs 16:18, as we said earlier, pride goes before destruction and a haughty spirit before a fall. Homosexuality is not something to be prideful of. Nor is watching pornography all the time, nor is getting drunk, nor are outbursts of wrath. Let's have an outburst of wrath month. Let's have a drunkard month. Let's have a pornography month. And on it goes. But that's the way the world is going. And that's what God said would happen in the last days. But here's the thing, guys and gals, be extra careful not to embrace it. Remember, it's interesting again that they call it a Pride Month, and then they even have the audacity to use the rainbow, which again, as it was in the days of Noah. Have you ever put that together? That as it was, and all of a sudden they're embracing the rainbow as it was in the days of Noah, the rainbow promising God's promise. From God that he wouldn't destroy the earth again with a flood. But again, what brought about that rainbow was debauchery, was sexual immorality, was demonic activity, men and women just living as their own gods, basically. And it's a wicked, wicked thing. And we need to understand that God said that it would be like this in Luke chapter 17. And we're not to embrace homosexuality in the world, in our culture, nor

0: within the church. Look, guys and gals, as I was talking about earlier as well, it's not nice. It's not loving to tell somebody, oh, yes, it's fine. Just you stay in your homosexuality. You stay in your transgenderism and deceit. And it's fine with God. It's not fine with God. As a matter of fact, it's called sin in the Bible, all throughout the Bible. I just want to clarify something, too, because you keep hearing, and I really do, I think it's inspired by doctrines of demons. I remember years ago, gosh, over 30 years ago now, basically having a debate with someone in the newspaper, local newspaper, to ask me to write an article about homosexuality and what the Bible says, and some other lady came on, and she was the pastor of another church. And again, that tells you right there that she's already in rebellion. So she was also in rebellion to God's word in what it says about homosexuality. And we need to understand the Bible's very clear. And she would say, well, once you get down into the Greek, it actually is, it's not really homosexuality. It's some other thing. What are they saying today? Well, it's not really homosexuality. It's, you know, where they're talking about people who like little kids, and it's just lies after lies after lies and deception. Well, do you read the Greek? Actually, yes, I do. Well, what do you know how to get into the, you know, Apocrypha and all the different things? And it's like, I don't go too much into the Apocrypha, but sure. And they try to throw all these red herrings out instead of dealing with what the Bible says. And so we need to understand, guys and gals, it's even described in Romans chapter 1. Therefore, God gave them up to uncleanness and the lusts of their hearts to dishonor their bodies amongst themselves, who exchanged the truth of God for a lie and worshiped and served the creature rather than the creator, who is blessed evermore. Amen. For this reason, God gave them up to vile passions, for even their women exchanged the natural use for what is against nature. Likewise, the men, leaving the natural use of a woman, burned in their lust for one another, men with men, committing what is shameful and receiving in themselves the penalty of their error, which is due. So even here, it's interesting, in Romans 1, it doesn't even use the word homosexual. It's sexual immorality, but in wickedness. But in unrighteousness, but it doesn't use that specific word. Instead, it just describes what a homosexual is. It's a woman exchanging the natural use against its nature. It's a man leaving the natural use of a woman, burning in lust for one another. Men committing what is shameful with men. So then you can go to 1 Corinthians chapter 6. It says, but you yourselves wrong and defraud even your own brothers. In verse 9, it says, or do you not know that the unrighteous will not inherit the kingdom of God? Do not be deceived. Neither the sexually immoral, nor idolaters, nor adulterers, nor men who practice homosexuality, nor thieves, nor greedy, nor drunkards, nor revilers, nor swindlers will inherit the kingdom of God. The Bible's very clear about this, guys and gals, and especially as Christians, professing Christians, being Christians, disciples of Christ, we are to give people God's word. And the beautiful thing is, yes, that is a sin. Homosexuality is a sin. Pride, by the way, is a sin. And so we have to be careful. So you see all these things coming together as wickedness. And sinfulness, we cannot be part of that if we truly love people. If we truly love God first, we will not embrace sin, any sin. Notice again, it goes on to say there in 1 Corinthians chapter 6, we won't embrace stealing. We won't embrace the greedy or adulterers or other sexual immoralities. Morality or idolaters or the greedy or drunkards or revilers or swindlers, etc., liars. All these people, it says, if you practice these things, you will not inherit the kingdom of God. And that includes those who practice homosexuality. So again, we cannot celebrate this. We should not celebrate this. And we tell the people the truth. Now, one other lie I've heard about homosexuality over the years is, well, you know, they didn't add the word homosexual into the Bibles until the 1940s and this and that. Well, duh. I mean, sincerely, but a lot of people go, oh, wow. So it was homophobia that did. No, my goodness. No. There was no such word that existed. It didn't exist until the late 1880s. And even then it wasn't used in the national, language in English. Until the 1930s and 1940s, it was, homosexuality was put together by psychiatrists and psychologists as they came together in the late 1880s, and they had to come up with the word for this mental disorder. And that's what they called it back then, a mental disorder. Again, it's interesting how all of a sudden, even with psychology back then, they'd started to describe sin as mental disorders, right? And so it would be this dysphoria. It's kind of what they say, even with transgenderism. And the Bible does say that a man is not to dress like a woman or a woman like a man. And that is not, putting on pants for a woman or putting, a guy putting on, it's about sex, that whole thing. And so if you're doing it for sexual gratification, if you're putting, you're not to dress like a man, like a woman, if you're of the opposite. So again, the Bible's very clear about these things. And we're not to celebrate them. We're to give people the truth of the word of God. Why? Well, just to condemn them because we hate them, because they're, that's just gross, No, that's no. Look, and I know people who profess to be Christian and they'll call homosexuals all kinds of names. That is, to be honest, I think that's more wicked than someone who's committing homosexuality. I really do. If you, in the name of Jesus Christ, are calling people names that practice any sin, and including homosexuality, you're calling them names, that kind of shows me that you probably don't have the Spirit of God living within you, because that's not what Jesus did. It's not what Paul did. It's not what Peter did. It's not what, Moses did. None of them. Why? Because God so loved the world that he gave his only begotten Son. And you see, he goes on to say that, the Son didn't come to condemn the world because the world was already condemned. You see, all have sinned and fall short of the glory of God. If you look at other people, and in this context, homosexuals, and you make fun of them, you are committing a very wicked sin. You are basically you're misrepresenting God. We had a fella come to our fellowship for a while, and I did never heard this from him, but others people told me that, they thought he was homophobic and, because he would say things sometimes about homosexuals. And, this same guy came out later and said, oh, our church used to teach this. And again, it's a complete lie. If anything, I teach against this because we have to be careful. Yes, we speak up against the sin, but we are not their judge. God is their judge. We tell them what God's word says. We tell them what the result, if they continue to practice their sin, if they do not repent of their sins and believe in Jesus Christ, that he died on the cross for our sins, believe that God raised him from the dead on the third day, believe in Jesus now to be the Lord and Savior of our lives, and then born again of the Spirit of God by grace through faith, then we will not inherit the kingdom of God. We remain in our sins. The Bible says the wrath of God still abides on us. So I want to encourage you. It's interesting because Paul goes on here in 1 Corinthians chapter 6. He tells them, flee sexual immorality. Flee from it. And every other sin a person commits outside the body, or is outside the body, or but the sexually immoral person sins against his own body. And do you not know that your body is a temple of the Holy Spirit with whom you have from God? So this is talking to those who are Christians, claiming to be Christians. We need to flee from sexual immorality, not embrace it. So when people are around us or celebrating Pride Month this week, we should be in our prayer closets even more. We should be fasting even more. We should be speaking out the word of God even more and letting people know, yes, this is a sin. This is what God says is sin. We cannot embrace it. But here's the beautiful thing. Jesus died for all of our sins upon the cross. All we need to do is turn away from them. The Bible calls that repentance, and to Jesus Christ. Receive the free gift of God of salvation by grace through faith. And be saved. And by the way, we are saved from our sin, not into our sin. We don't identify anymore as, well, now I'm a Christian. I'm a homosexual Christian. I'm a drunkard Christian. I'm a fornicating Christian. I'm a pornography watching Christian. No, you're a brand new creation in Jesus Christ. And remember that you have been born again of the Spirit of God. All those things gloriously left behind. Because remember, all these sins, they are chains. They are weights. They hold us down. And Christ releases us. He sets us free from that old slave master of sin. How glorious it is that we don't have to commit these sins any longer. Well, I just thank God that I've been freed from my sins. Now, it doesn't mean I'll be perfect. We all still sin. Read 1 John chapter 1. Read Romans chapters 5 and 6 and 7. We all still sin. But we should be sinning less and less because we are being conformed into the image of Jesus Christ as we're working out our salvation with fear and trembling, and God is working in and through us for his good pleasure, conforming us into the image of Jesus Christ. The Bible calls this sanctification. And the more that we're sanctified, we should sin less and less and less. And by the way, the more sanctified we get, the grosser our even quote-unquote small sins become to us. Look, as we're getting ready to close again today, I just want to encourage you that as the world is celebrating Pride Month and homosexuality and all these other sins that go along with it, may we be those weeping for salvation. May we be those bold in our faith in Jesus Christ, speaking out, seeking to bring as many as we can, just the gospel of Jesus Christ. And sometimes you'll just be watering. Sometimes you'll be planting seeds. You may get to partake of a harvest. Praise God for that. But be the light, be the salt that we are. Don't hide your light. Don't put it under, a basket. But set it up on a hill that all may see and may come to faith, saving faith in our Lord and Savior Jesus Christ. Christians, don't back down. Don't be mean. Don't be a jerk for Jesus. But let's be bold in our faith. And yes, they will hate us, but even in the midst of their hate, may we show love, grace, and the peace of God, which surpasses all understanding, by the power of the Spirit of God. May the Lord bless you and keep you, make his face shine upon you. And as I always like to say, we'll see you here, there, or in the air. God bless you.
1: 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And if you'd like to write us, we love hearing from you that way as well. 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We also have a great time of studying God's Word on Wednesday night at 7. 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
2: 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Coming up in just a moment, Keep the Faith, some contagious encouragement with some contemporary Christian music right here on 93.9 KPDQ.
3: Overnight we get clear skies, our low in the mid-50s, and then pretty nice on Sunday. A mix of sunshine and clouds in the morning, lots of sun in the afternoon, and very warm, will be in the mid-80s. Clear for Sunday night with upper 50s, and then we're in the upper 80s on Monday and Tuesday, staying sunny. I'm meteorologist Steve Hamilton on KPDQ.
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6: March 4th, 1865. The Civil War was nearing its end. The nation was exhausted, divided, and grieving. On that day, President Abraham Lincoln delivered his second inaugural address, just 700 words spoken in about 7 minutes. 41 days later, Lincoln would be assassinated. Yet the words he spoke that day still echo through history. In that brief address, Lincoln referenced God 14 times, spoke of prayer, and quoted scripture repeatedly. He reminded Americans that both sides of the conflict shared a common faith, saying both read the same Bible and pray to the same God, and each invokes his aid against the other. Lincoln understood that political division alone could not explain the nation's crisis. More than 160 years later, America still wrestles with division, truth, and our dependence on God. The question is whether we'll remember the wisdom Lincoln left behind.
7: Oregon is facing a hunger crisis. 1 in 6 kids in Oregon live in households that struggle to afford food. That number will only get worse since Congress recently passed the biggest cuts to SNAP in history. In Oregon, we have the opportunity to stand up for our neighbors and ensure everyone has the food they need to thrive. Our state leaders need to hear from us. 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That's foodforallor.org.
8: Welcome to Bible Q&A with John MacArthur, Bible teacher and author of the best-selling MacArthur New Testament Commentary Series. Well, today a listener has a question about some of the most mysterious and fascinating characters in all of Scripture. I'm talking about the Magi who visited Jesus in Bethlehem. Matthew 2 says they came from the east and brought gifts for the Savior. With that in mind, John, our listener wants to know how these men knew about the Messiah's coming and how they knew to associate the star with his birth.
9: Really interesting question when you think about the fact that these magi came from the east, because you wonder how would they have known anything about the Messiah? Wasn't that information confined to the land of Israel? Well, if you think about it, no. We do remember, don't we, the Babylonian captivity. And we do remember that when the Jews were taken into Babylon in 586 BC and remained there for 70 years, one very important man who was part of that captivity was none other than Daniel. And in fact, Daniel rose to be the prime minister in the land of the captivity. He had an immense influence. It's pretty clear to me that from Daniel's influence came the knowledge of the coming of the Messiah, and from other Jews who were part of that culture for many, many years during captivity and subsequent to that. So that These were magicians or astrologers, maybe Zoroastrians from Persia, who knew the Hebrew scriptures and were following what they knew to be in the Old Testament and what they believed to be true.
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0: Hello, I'm Keith Stevens. Welcome to a place where encouragement is contagious. This is Keep the Faith.
1: And I'm Donna Cruz. Well, it's a good thing people have time off around Independence Day because that's given Shannon Bream a chance to be with us today. Maybe you watch her give the news on TV or have read her book, The Women of the Bible Speak. Shannon, welcome.
2: Thanks so much for having me. One of the great privileges of my job is that I get to meet and talk with so many different people from so many walks of life. And it doesn't always make the headlines, but there is still so much good happening today. So, as we celebrate our freedom today, I hope you're encouraged. On Keep the Faith, that encouragement comes in songs and stories like these.
3: He said, I can totally embarrass you, but I don't do it. He said, I'm trying to be on your team, and I need you to be on my team. We have to work together. And we made the decision as brothers that we were going to start supporting and serving and helping each other.
4: What she didn't see and what she wouldn't be able to see is that, you know, two generations later, the making of the sandwiches turned into a homeless shelter for somebody.
1: As a country music star, Rodney Atkins has had the chance to inspire a lot of people. But next on Keep the Faith, he shares about the inspiration he found from visiting a military base.
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1: Hi, I'm Keith Stevens. It takes a special kind of person to put on the uniform and defend our freedom. It takes selfless dedication and honor. So on Keep the Faith, we're showing honor in return. Rodney Atkins is a country music star who was reminded just how amazing that sacrifice is when he was visiting a military base.
2: The first time I went to Afghanistan, and it was raining constantly. I didn't thought it was a desert. Well, it does rain, and it rains a lot when it does, and it was freezing cold. And so I woke up in the middle of the night, raining sideways, and I see over to the side of the path that I'm going, a Marine's out there, and he's working out, and what he's doing is had these humongous sandbags, and he would pick it up, and he'd carry it 20, 30 yards, and he'd drop it, and he'd pick it up again, then he'd walk it back 30 yards, and he'd drop it, and he'd pick it up again, and he just kept doing that, and I said, what are you doing there? He said, I just get a little PT in, it's a little workout. I said, but why now? Why in the middle of the night? It's raining sideways, and why would you do that now? And he said, well, because I never know when I'm going to have to carry one of my brothers or sisters back through the gates of hell. This is crazy what he signed up for. And it's just amazing that he's ultimately there for me. That sacrifice that he's putting out there, man, don't take it lightly.

0: when people say stop overthinking, that's terrible advice. I have an amazing overthinking machine. I've spent 45 years honing it. A better approach would be, what if I overthought the right things? If I can overthink something negative, guess what? I can overthink something positive.
1: This is Keep the Faith.
2: 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Are you finding yourself wondering if your marriage can even be saved?
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1: Hey, I'm Keith Stevens. With the people you love, you want to get below the surface and find out what they're really thinking and feeling. But how? Well, Nazareth knows the secret. It's laughter. And as a comedian, he's good at that.
2: Let's say you had a bad day at work, and you come home, and what do? You lay it on the wife and the kids. And I give an example. Let's say your son's at school, or your daughter's at school. She had a bad day. She's been bullied, or, you know, she had just a problem. And she comes home, and she's at dinner time, and you're coming, I hate my mom, I hate this job, I hate this. Do you think she's going to open up? She's not going to add to your problems. Kids do that. It's like, mom and dad are already upset. Why should I add to their misery? But when you come in and you're trying to tell a joke or something, just being funny, doesn't have to be funny. Just trying to, they said, you know what? Mom and dad are in control. They're in control. You know, I know there's problems. Everybody's suffering out, but they're in control. They're trying to be funny with us. Then give them a chance when you put them to bed at night and you know, they open up. Because they know, hey, you know, dad can handle it or mom can handle it. Also, it leaves a legacy. I mean, I had a lady that called. She said, I used to hate it when my dad in the morning comes to wake me up. He starts singing and sometimes he jumps on my bed to wake me up. I hated it. She goes, now my daughter's 16. Guess how I wake her up? I go in her room singing and I jump on her bed. It's amazing the power of laughter.

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I am fond of saying, because it's true, nothing worth doing can ever be accomplished by someone acting alone. Nothing. We all need help.

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9: March 4th, 1865. The Civil War was nearing its end. The nation was exhausted, divided, and grieving. On that day, President Abraham Lincoln delivered his second inaugural address, just 700 words spoken in about 7 minutes. 41 days later, Lincoln would be assassinated. Yet the words he spoke that day still echo through history. In that brief address, Lincoln referenced God 14 times, spoke of prayer, and quoted scripture repeatedly. He reminded Americans that both sides of the conflict shared a common faith, saying both read the same Bible and pray to the same God, and each invokes his aid against the other. Lincoln understood that political division alone could not explain the nation's crisis. More than 160 years later, America still wrestles with division, truth, and our dependence on God. The question is whether we'll remember the wisdom Lincoln left behind.
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1: 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I need

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Sometimes a miracle is in words of solid encouragement that gives us hope. 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
1: Hi, I'm Donna Cruz. You may find your schedule getting more and more crazy, and you need freedom. Christy Knuckles has been a worship leader for years, first with the band Watermark, and then with Passion. She's written a new book called The Life You Long For, and shares about the moment she knew something had to give.
2: At the time, I had littles, and we, at that point, you know, had kind of been toting them around just on tour. We would, you know, get on buses. That was sort of our lifestyle, and I truly hit a wall. Like, I was drained, and I'll never forget, I was actually cleaning the toilet upstairs in the kids' bathroom, and I had this spiritual moment where I really do feel like my desires started to shift of, like, I need rest. I need home. Like, it was sort of this call to even physically come home, but I think it was more of even just a spiritual call to come home and start living from God rather than for Him. Like, I'm a, you know, Jesus girl. I was raised in church. I'm a preacher's kid. I was, you know, doing all these things that were all good things, and most of us are doing good things. But for me, I had forgotten how to really live just from God. I ended up in Psalm 37 that morning. I call it my farm table epiphany, where the Lord just came and met me there. And He showed me this sort of a picture of a bullseye and a concentric circles. And I felt Him just speak to me that morning as I was reading His word. And He just said, what would it look like to just hit the bullseye? What if you hit the bullseye and then I took care of all these outer rings of your life? And I realize that not everyone can do that, and God's not calling everyone to specifically do that, but for us, and I think for me in general, I needed to stop the pace and slow down and sort of just reorder, literally, like, reprioritize my life, where I started learning to live from God.

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4: 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I'm Brandy Lene on Keep the Faith with an encouraging thought from Eleanor Roosevelt. 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
3: 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She was life-flighted to a local children's hospital. A friend of ours at church got wind of what was happening and started a hand for prayer. And I could feel the moment that people started to pray, because the strength that God gave us was immeasurable. Ultimately, our daughter is fine after 5 days in intensive care unit. Many people don't fall 15 feet on the concrete and live to tell about it, but our daughter did, and that's only because of God's amazing grace.

0: Overnight, we get clear skies, our low in the mid-50s, and then pretty nice on Sunday. A mix of sunshine and clouds in the morning, lots of sun in the afternoon, and very warm. We'll be in the mid-80s. Clear for Sunday night with upper 50s, and then we're in the upper 80s on Monday and Tuesday, staying sunny. I'm meteorologist Steve Hamilton on KPDQ.
1: Woohoo! 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

0: place where encouragement becomes contagious. Welcome to Keep the Faith. I'm Donna Cruz. So glad you're here.
1: As we celebrate today, we're thrilled to be joined by Shannon Bream, a newscaster and author of The Women of the Bible Speak.
2: It's great to be here celebrating independence with you because I never want to take freedom for granted. It's such a gift to be able to worship freely, pursue our dreams, build a family, and have a say in creating the kind of country and world we want to see. And when you share a spark of that hope and encouragement, it becomes contagious. And that's how real change happens. On Keep the Faith, encouragement is what it's all about. And it sounds like this.

0: So the quality of people that you're attracting to yourself has less to do with them and more to do with you. And I know that's a hard pill to swallow for a lot of people, but it actually should be really exciting because that means that you can disconnect from this pattern.
1: Leadership, the essence of leadership is influence. And the essence of influence is agreement. If we're going to lead our children in a certain direction, if we're going to lead generations in a certain direction, it starts with agreement.
2: Together we are dangerous. 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
3: As a newscaster, Shannon Bream talks to all kinds of inspiring people, and she shares about one in particular who captures the patriotic spirit next on Keep the Faith.

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1: Hey, I'm Keith Stevens. When you see the flag wave or the fireworks explode in the sky, what kind of feeling wells up inside of you? Shannon Bream delivers the news each day and has written a book called The Women of the Bible Speak. Now, she has a front row seat to the best our country has to offer.
2: It's been such a privilege over the years to meet many, many men and women who are currently serving in uniform or who have served and they're veterans and have made enormous sacrifices. I think about Johnny Joey Jones, who our Fox viewers will recognize and see a lot. I mean, he was a young man who went off in service voluntarily for his country, as millions do and have through our history here in the United States. And he was a bomb tech and he lost both of his legs. He went through a terrible trauma. But listen, he would never back down, and he's somebody who would go back today if he could. This is a guy who loves his country, doesn't ever regret serving his country, although a lot of people would look at him and say it's cost him enormously. And I've met so many veterans like that, who are people that gave willingly up front, have suffered greatly, and have done that with a smile on their face, not without struggles, not without despondence, not without times of recovery and trouble, but saying that they believe it was all worth it for the greater good and the greater cost. And so folks like Johnny Joey Jones and many other veterans in my life who have given and still bear the scars are people who inspire me to think, what things in my life can I overcome? What things do I need to be more grateful for? They show me that every time I speak with them.
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And so you got to get to the point of saying, God knows what literally is best for not only us, but also for eternity. So our disappointments and our greatest things that we maybe are crush of a dream or a disappointment, if we can step back and go, okay, it's about living my life and surrendering everything to Him, then we'll look at things differently and look back and say, Lord, thank you for what you did.

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0: I'm Donna Cruz on Keep the Faith, along with Keith Stevens and our friend Shannon Bream. So good to have you.
1: Thanks, guys. There is nothing like a good old-fashioned 4th of July cookout. Firing up the grill, cutting some fresh watermelon, and biting into one of those red, white, and blue popsicles. And I love the stories we sit around and tell. So I'm enjoying hearing some of those today on Keep the Faith. What's next?
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1: Hi, I'm Donna Cruz. So many things in life come down to belief, even finding the right relationships. Jackie Dorman calls it the law of attraction. 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
2: So often we find ourselves attracting the same type of relationship, the same type of person. But what we don't realize is that what we believe, we're becoming, and what we're becoming, we're attracting. So whatever you are, you're attracting. And so the quality of people that you're attracting to yourself has less to do with them and more to do with you. And I know that's a hard pill to swallow for a lot of people, but it actually should be really exciting, because that means that you can disconnect from this pattern. You don't have to continue in this pattern, lather, rinse, repeat over and over again. Because if you take a really close look at what you're believing about yourself, then you'll see why you're attracting the people that you're attracting. And I have a lot of good stories. I can't tell you how many people, they've had these really long lists of what they want in a partner. All of these different attributes, and he has to have this and she has to have that. But what they don't realize is that those lists are really walls. Those lists are walls of protection to keep all the bad eggs out, right? To keep all the bad ones away from us. The problem is that those lists cannot protect us from what's already inside of us. And so we're going to continue to let that one person get through the crack in the wall that's exactly like the other person that you met 2 years ago, just different clothes, different name, same old relationship scenario. But when we get rid of our own blind spots, our own filters, we begin to think of ourselves differently, then we will begin to attract people that value us the same way that we value ourselves. I can't.

Gallup has ever made is what the world wants most is a good job. And I just believe as human beings, we're created in the image of God. And I imagine God at the very beginning is he's creating. He's an entrepreneur. He's an architect. He's a gardener. He's a parent. And we're created in his image to do those good works.

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7: March 4th, 1865. The Civil War was nearing its end. The nation was exhausted, divided, and grieving. On that day, President Abraham Lincoln delivered his second inaugural address, just 700 words spoken in about 7 minutes. 41 days later, Lincoln would be assassinated. Yet the words he spoke that day still echo through history. In that brief address, Lincoln referenced God 14 times, spoke of prayer, and quoted scripture repeatedly. He reminded Americans that both sides of the conflict shared a common faith, saying both read the same Bible and pray to the same God, and each invokes his aid against the other. Lincoln understood that political division alone could not explain the nation's crisis. More than 160 years later, America still wrestles with division, truth, and our dependence on God. The question is whether we'll remember the wisdom Lincoln left behind.
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1: Hello there, I'm Keith Stevens. We can appreciate all the freedoms that make this country special, but there's always more work to do. So how do you help build an even better community? Andy Andrews is one of the top motivators in America and a New York Times bestselling author. Now, he's thought a lot about the path forward and shares his thoughts in his book, The Bottom of the Pool.
2: I was alone in my office one day and my cell phone rang. And it said blocked caller. It happened to be the spouse of a Supreme Court justice. She had seen me on television the day before, and she said,

I was calling, I got your cell phone number, and I was calling to tell you I was very disappointed. It's like, scared me to death. You know, what did I do? And she said, well, you had them right there, and you had taken them right down the pathway with all of your facts, and you didn't tell them what they better understand if our country's to change, and we got, and I said, you know what, you're absolutely right. I did not tell them. Because I've seen people on opposite sides of some issue argue with each other just over and over my entire life, and I've never seen anybody right in the middle of an argument go, you know what, you're absolutely right. Okay, I'm on your side. So I understand that what is needed here, what is needed in our country and our world, is leadership. But I'm talking about the right kind of leadership. Leadership, the essence of leadership is influence. And the essence of influence is agreement, not disagreement. If we want to lead our children in a certain direction, if we want to lead generations in a certain direction, it starts with agreement. And, of course, she said, well, there's nothing we agree on anymore. And I said, I don't know about that. Do you want the best for your children? I think the answer is yes. Do you want God's best for your life? Yes, I do. Do you want the best for your life? Yes, I do. And so can we start to move towards something we call the best and agree that maybe neither of us know exactly what is best, but we want that destination. So let's move forward. See, with those little agreements, we can begin to move together.

0: 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Together we are bolder, braver, stronger.
1: One of the things that that comes to mind is just the power of a song. It's kind of discouraging as a pastor sometimes that people can't remember what you preached last week or the week before, and rarely remember a sermon title, but they will remember a song. Songs are powerful. They capture a theme, a message, and drive it home. There's something about a song that will lift people up, and they'll remember the moment they heard this song and they pulled over on the side of the road and wept, or God touched their heart about their children and they decided to make some changes in their life. There's nothing like a song. Sermons can do that, but songs live. Songs continue to live after they're written.

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Randy Linné on Keep the Faith with an encouraging thought from William Faulkner. We must be free, not because we claim freedom, but because we practice it.

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3: I've been married 30 years, and I have the most amazing brother-in-law. He died in his early 50s of cancer, and what was amazing about him is the entire time I knew him, I never ever heard him say one bad thing about any human being. If there was a situation where the conversation started going that way, he would guide it somewhere positive. He was a track coach, the most winning track coach in Michigan. He was 33 years, and they have a 5K race in his honor. And when he died, there were over 500 people there. He's just the encourager like we all should be.

0: see partly to mostly sunny skies today with highs in the mid-80s and a light north wind. Mostly clear tonight with lows in the upper 50s. Sunny for Monday with highs in the upper 50s. Clear and upper 50s Monday night. Sunny for Tuesday with highs around 85. I'm meteorologist Matthew Harding on KPDQ.
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0: Welcome to Keep the Faith, the home of contagious encouragement. We're so glad you're here. I'm Keith Stevens.
1: And I'm Donna Cruz. One of the most encouraging gifts we have is the gift of freedom. And we can celebrate today with songs and stories of hope like these.
2: I was in Eastern Europe during World War II, and the guy said, well, so was I. And my dad said, well, to be more specific, I was over in Belgium. And the guy said, well, that's interesting because I was too.
3: It doesn't matter who's watching or who's around you. Run with joy because that's what you're wired to do.

0: You're listening to Keep the Faith. I'm Brandy Lene. The difference between a friend and an enemy is sometimes just a choice to forgive. Bruce Peterson's dad served proudly in World War II and has shared many stories with his son over the years since.
1: My parents moved into a seniors community, and one of the things that they encourage the families to do that move in there is to sit with different people in the dining room at dinner time. And they didn't have anybody to sit with, so the people that worked there put them with another couple that didn't have anybody to sit with, and so they sat down and started to get to know each other. And my dad noticed that the gentleman had kind of an accent, and my dad said to him, "Where are you originally from?" And the gentleman said, "I'm from Eastern Europe." My dad said, "Oh, that's kind of interesting, because I was in Eastern Europe during World War II." And the guy said, "Well, so was I." And my dad said, "Well, to be more specific, I was over in Belgium." And the guy said, "Well, that's interesting, because I was too." So my dad said again, "Well, to give you a little more detail, I was in Battle of the Bulge." And the guy said, "So was I." My dad said, "Well, this is interesting, because I was at the Battle of the Bridge of Remagen." He said, "What were you doing?" And the gentleman said, "I was a gunner on a German tank." My dad kind of stopped for a second, and he said, "That's really interesting." And the gentleman said, "Why?" And he said, "Because there was only one tank there when I got shot." And the gentleman said, as his mouth began to drop, "That means I shot you." It was kind of a, my mom said, kind of a quiet moment, as these two guys look at each other and realize that they were enemies during the war. And here they are sitting across from the table from each other. And this individual had shot my dad. And my dad finally spoke up first, and he said, "Look, you did what you had to do during the war, and I did what I had to do." So when they were enemies during World War II, and now they're good friends in the community they live in, it's kind of interesting how God works that all out. And you never know when you might be sitting across from somebody who was your enemy at one time, who could become your friend.

One thing we know, and that is fear begets fear. The only way to really curb fear is to make a different choice, a choice that moves you in the opposite direction of your fear. But if you let fear consume you and you poke holes in every explanation and you exercise by jumping to conclusions, you're not going to be who you want to be.

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2: We were at the dog park, and it was empty, but my puppy Finnegan was thrilled to be there anyways. 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We were all created for freedom, an abundant type of living. So are you going to stand in the corner, or are you going to run and let yourself enjoy that which God has created and prepared you for?

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1: There was a little boy who did a favor for a farmer. And as a reward, the farmer told a little boy that he could have a handful of cherries. 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Then the farmer reached into the bucket and gave the boy a handful of cherries. There were so many cherries, the little boy had to use both hands to receive. Most of us have this suspicion that God is out to get us, especially if we've done something wrong. It's not true. Just wait. You'll see. Our Father's hands can give you more than your little hands can receive. I'm Steve Brown. You think about that. Hey, share what you just heard with a friend. Go to youthinkaboutthat.org.
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7: March 4th, 1865, the Civil War was nearing its end. The nation was exhausted, divided, and grieving. On that day, President Abraham Lincoln delivered his second inaugural address, just 700 words spoken in about 7 minutes. 41 days later, Lincoln would be assassinated. Yet the words he spoke that day still echo through history. In that brief address, Lincoln referenced God 14 times, spoke of prayer, and quoted scripture repeatedly. He reminded Americans that both sides of the conflict shared a common faith, saying both read the same Bible and pray to the same God, and each invokes his aid against the other. Lincoln understood that political division alone could not explain the nation's crisis. More than 160 years later, America still wrestles with division, truth, and our dependence on God. The question is whether we'll remember the wisdom Lincoln left behind.
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1: 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The joy is in today.

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1: I'm Donna Cruz. Difficult doesn't have to mean joyless. Kevin Williams is with Chick-fil-A and has written a book called Irrational Kindness. He's gone through some difficult journeys of his own, but remembers that there is a purpose for the process.
2: We have three Chick-fil-A's outside of Atlanta. It's a unique thing to have three Chick-fil-A's. When I was going through the process to get selected for my third Chick-fil-A, this exciting opportunity that was taking a lot of hard work and a lot of excitement as it was getting close to, hey, we matched.

she'd be able to do this. At the same time, we discovered my wife had breast cancer. It actually happened almost parallel to each other. Well, that struggle really, throughout the process of us working towards this third store, this opportunity, we kept saying the joy is in the journey. The joy is in today. Whether we get it or not, or get that thing we've been hoping to get, is not where the joy is going to be found. It's really in discovering the moment of every day to say us being together. The beauty of today is really wonderful. And the beauty of getting to work together and love each other and develop a family and support of each other. That's the thing to embrace, whether we get that thing or not. Well, it all came into play when this struck. It's like, okay, Kevin, now you've been talking about this beauty. What is that like for you and your family? And when you're scared and you're fearful, it's okay to be sitting in that. I would never deny anybody the opportunity. I think it's beautiful to sit and embrace the pain and the challenge. But there is a way to carve out that additional thing to say, I'm going to be bold, not knowing where I'm going to go. I'm going to look up. Sometimes I'll actually pick my chin and force it up just to get myself to look towards the sky, because I see people that can come in my life. I see time can look different. I see time differently. I see directions that I need to go into. Maybe some things I need to stop doing so I can focus on that. And that's my way of looking up and realizing I just got to take it day by day. But the joy is in today, even through the pain and the hardship.

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1: 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And I was walking the streets with my son's father, and we passed by a building that had a sign out front that said Project Warm, Women Helping Women Recover. I had no idea what it was, and I joked around and said, I'm going to end up in there. When I had my son, I tested positive, and by the grace of God, he was negative. I was court ordered into rehab, where I spent 8 months with my son in patient rehab at Project Warm. And I've been clean and sober for 6 years and a single mother.

0: see partly to mostly sunny skies today with highs in the mid-80s and a light north wind. Mostly clear tonight with lows in the upper 50s. Sunny for Monday with highs in the upper 50s. Clear and upper 50s Monday night. Sunny for Tuesday with highs around 85. I'm meteorologist Matthew Harding on KPDQ.
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8: 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Well, today on Insight for Living, Chuck Swindoll reminds us that pushing too hard without a break often yields unwanted results, like burnout, emotional breakdown, and all sorts of collateral damage. 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
9: I am convinced that if left to ourselves, we'll opt for extremes virtually every time. That explains why God's Word so often addresses moderation and self-control, softening our sharp-cornered lives with more curves that require a slower speed. Even Jesus found it necessary to get away on occasion just to be alone. And who can forget His gracious invitation in Matthew chapter 11, "Come to Me, all of you who are weary and carry heavy burdens, and I will give you rest. Take My yoke upon you. Let Me teach you, because I am humble and gentle at heart, and you will find rest for your souls. For My yoke is easy to bear, and the burden I give you is light." That's found in verses 28 through 30 of that 11th chapter of Matthew. In our high-tech day of high-level pressures, Jesus offers us rest. While so many others are demanding, He is gentle. While competition is fierce and being in partnership with hard-charging, bullish leaders is tough, being yoked up with Jesus is easy. Yes, you heard that correctly. It's easy. Instead of increasing our load of anxiety, He promises to make it lighter. Is it any wonder Jesus' style and message created such a stir? While so many were piling on more and more guilt, more shoulds, more musts, He quietly offered rest and relief. So let me ask you, where do you go to find enough stillness to rediscover that God is God? Where do you find rest when your days and nights start running together? What special spot becomes your hideaway so that a little perspective is gleaned and a little sanity returns. How do you get relief from the fever pitch extremes of your own experiences? Jesus says to come to him. Listen to his words as I read from Matthew chapter 6, verses 24 through 34. No one can serve two masters, for you will hate one and love the other. You will be devoted to one and despise the other. You cannot serve both God and money. That is why I tell you not to worry about everyday life, whether you have enough food and drink or enough clothes to wear. Isn't life more than food, and your body more than clothing? Look at the birds. They don't plant or harvest or store food in barns, for your heavenly Father feeds them. And aren't you far more valuable to him than they are? Can all your worries add a single moment to your life? And why worry about your clothing? Look at the lilies of the field and how they grow. They don't work or make their clothing. Yet Solomon in all his glory was not dressed as beautifully as they are. And if God cares so wonderfully for wildflowers that are here today and thrown into the fire tomorrow, he will certainly care for you. Why do you have so little faith? So, don't worry about these things, saying, what will we eat? What will we drink? What will we wear? These things dominate the thoughts of unbelievers. But your heavenly Father already knows all your needs. Seek the kingdom of God above all else and live righteously, and he will give you everything you need. So don't worry about tomorrow, for tomorrow will bring its own worries. Today's trouble is enough for today.
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1: I want to speak with you about how to keep your world from coming apart. I especially dedicate this talk to you who feel that things are coming apart at the seams. You don't quite know how to cope with that. You don't quite know what to do, and there are many around you who are telling you, just work harder. Just try harder. Country Western singer Eddie Arnold in the 70s struck a familiar chord in the human heart when his recording turned into a gold and later a platinum platter. Make the world go away, get it off my shoulders. There are times that we do not fear an earthquake nearly as much as we fear a soul quake. Mentally disintegrating, pressure mounting, and the pace becoming increasingly more maddening. Now, you will always have those who tell you to just straighten up. Just tighten your belt and work faster. That things will be solved if you will work hard and make more so you can have more and then be happy. Now, this is not a talk against work. It's a talk against overwork. This isn't a sermon that encourages laziness. It is a sermon that encourages leisure. Which is such a foreign concept to many who hear me right now, that if your life depended on it, you couldn't remember the last time it was a reality. It isn't a sermon just for the rich or for those who have retired or for
9: For those of you who have recently had surgery and your doctor says you must rest, or for you that anticipate a vacation coming in a few weeks or maybe a few days. No, this is for all of us. You see, the problem is that you view yourself differently than others. You see yourself as productive and active and responsible and diligent. But your physician sees you as one flirting with a coronary. If a psychologist had a few hours with you, perhaps would see you as a compulsive or even a neurotic. Your family notices that your circle of friends is much less than it has ever been. And those friends you do have, there is a superficial relationship covered over by a lot of jokes and a good time and a spending of a little more money. But the deep stuff is gone. If there is one major group that I would wish would give me full attention, but alas, you probably won't. It is you who have turned your work into an all-consuming effort of your life. But see, it is your tendency when you hear talks of any kind to race toward that next deal, that next plan, that next activity. You view folks that take a lot of leisure as people who waste a lot of time. They lack motivation and discipline. They're a drain on society. They're sort of irresponsible. They don't take their work very seriously. And as a result, you have told yourself a lie. That you just don't have the time for leisure. You might wonder where talks like this are born. How does a preacher come up with a subject that I've never heard preached on before? This one was born on the runway at O'Hare Airport in Chicago. When I had taken my day off to travel up there, and I had gotten on the plane at 70 degrees above zero in L.A. and was about to get off the plane at 8 degrees below zero. And I asked myself just a simple question. Why? Why? What man in his right mind would do this? When am I going to take my day off seriously? Why all the hassle? Why the pace? What's the rush? Why did I say yes? Oh, I know that when you hear such things as God wants you to be quiet and to have leisure, you know that. That's not new. How's this for a twist, though? Look in your Bibles at Ephesians chapter 5, and you will read something here you won't read anywhere else. You'll discover that leisure is not just a nice suggestion or a good psychological principle to employ. You will discover that God commands you as his child to mimic him. And that has all the difference in the world. A message regarding leisure. Look at chapter 5, verse 1. Be imitators of God. The word is mimic. Be a God mimic. As beloved children of his. Well, for example, all right, I'm to love as God loves. Verse 2 tells us that. Walk in love as Christ has loved us. Who would argue with that? No one. Matthew tells us in chapter 18 that I am to forgive as God has forgiven me. So I am to mimic God in forgiveness. Sure. Luke tells us that I am to have mercy as God is merciful. No one would argue with that. But next page, verse 15, I am to be careful how I walk. Verse 16, making the most of my time because my days are marked by evil. I am surrounded by a context of evil, and my life is to be in contrast to that. God's is. And so if I mimic God, I am to be not only loving and forgiving and merciful, but I am to be like God is. I am to take time. I'm to have leisure. Well, I wondered when I read these verses, where is it that God is on display, if I could put it like that? Where in the Bible, of all the places that I could turn, could I see God in action and discover the things I need to emulate that are just like Him? And I was reminded of the first two chapters of the Bible. Turn back with me. I see here God displaying Himself more clearly than in most places of the Bible. And I suddenly come, in my reading of these two chapters, I come across four very specific things that God did that I am to do in mimicking Him. Look at the first sentence in the first chapter, the first verse, starting with God, and you'll observe what God did. In the beginning, God created. We'll come back and probe it a little deeper later on, but if I am to mimic God, I am to create. Now, the difference, of course, is that God creates from nothing. He's God. But in the thought processes of the eternal God, there was the dream, there was the vision, there was the plan for earth, for this world, and God, being who He is, able to create something from nothing, created this world. He created. If I am to mimic God, I must take time to create. A little later on, I read that each one of these living creatures that He made, that moved about, animated, and on into the creation of man, God communicated with them. Now, if I am to mimic God, I am not only to have time for creative things to occur, I am also to communicate. That's part of leisure. He spoke with this one, He spoke with that one, He gave direction here and there. We'll look at it in a moment, but He communicated. Look at chapter 2, verse 1. The heavens and the earth were completed, and all their hosts. And the next verse says, by the seventh day, God completed His work which He had done, and He rested. There you are. If I am to emulate God, I too am to rest. Now, wait. There has not been sweat, because omnipotence doesn't sweat. God did not come to the end of the sixth day and say, "Wow, those 6 days pooped me. I'm going to have to take some time off and rest," because omnipotence never gets tired. He purposely stopped His work and said, "I am going to rest. I will rest." Oh, there was much more He could have done. There's always more to do. I mean, He could have been creating all through the centuries, right up to this present time, still creating more and more of the universe that we would never, ever discover. It is so vast. It is so infinite. But He purposely called a halt to His work, and He said, "Rest is now necessary." And He rested. Fourth, I observe that having created man in chapter 2, He took an interest in man. He brought man a wife. He joined them together as one. He gave them instructions on how to live. "For this cause a man shall leave father and mother and shall glue himself to his wife, and the two will become one. And they were both naked and they were not ashamed." And a little later in chapter 3, it reads that He came to walk with them in the cool of the day. He related. That's part of leisure. Too fast for some? Let me review. He created. He communicated. He rested. And He related. That's a good place to begin in knowing what to do when you don't have anything to do. What do you think of when you think of leisure? Well, I made a list of things that are often thought of. A 30-foot Airstream pulled behind a car on the way to the North Woods. A quiet, easy stroll on the beach. Being retired. Having more money than you need. Something that happens when all the kids are raised. What a joke. Playing croquet in the backyard or lolling around in your own jacuzzi. How about warming your toes around the fireplace on a cold winter night? Well, they may or may not be leisure. It all depends on what you make of them. You see, leisure comes from the Latin licere, L-I-C-E-R-E, that means to be permitted. Leisure will not occur until we give ourselves permission. That's a funny thing to say. Who wouldn't give himself permission? Every workaholic you will ever meet. Every hassled mother that will never come to an end of the mounds and mounds of work. Every single parent that tries to play double duty and keeps coming up short, trying to catch up. Every hassled, guilt-ridden student who knows there's more to be done this semester than I'll ever get accomplished. You know who I've described? I've described all of us. Not until we give ourselves permission and see it as a priority will we, in fact, have leisure. Friends, I'm not talking about unwork. No. I am not talking about spending our days twiddling our thumbs, looking out and watching the sun rise and then set. I am talking about meaningful leisure. That for which we have been made. But our generation has ripped it off. And has told the young executive, if you want to get ahead, you stay at it. You work overtime. Turn it into 12 to 15 hours. Add Sundays. And you'll travel on those days and you'll pull this off when you get there. And you'll start early and you'll work late. That's the way it is in this company. If you're a part of the corporation, that's the way it's going to be. Really? I ask you, will you ever get to know God living like that? Ever, ever, ever, as his child? One man writes, most middle-class Americans tend to worship their work, to work at their play, to play at their worship. As a result, their meanings and values are distorted. Their relationships disintegrate faster than they can keep them in repair. And their lifestyles resemble a cast of characters in search of a plot. Another says, the laboring man has not leisure for a true integrity day by day. He has no time to be anything but a machine. William McNamara wrote, possibly the greatest malaise in our country is our neurotic compulsion to work. Another was written, when work becomes a person's all-consuming interest, even if the work is good and necessary, it is idolatry. Personally, I am of the confirmed opinion that until we know the value and experience the value of leisure, we will not imitate God. We will not. The psalmist said, be still and know I am God. Have you ever thought about substituting the words, have leisure and know that I am God? Take time. Push aside the demands. Build a parenthesis around the day. Insert a moment or two or five or 15 in which you and I get in touch. In which you observe the beauty of what I have made. Minute vacations that you pull aside to home in on those things that are valuable. Slow me down, Lord, writes Orrin Crane. Ease the pounding of my heart by the quieting of my mind. Steady my hurried pace with a vision of the eternal reach of time. Give me amidst the confusion of the day the calmness of the everlasting hills. Break the tensions of my nerves and muscles with the soothing music of the singing streams that live in my memory. Teach me the art of taking minute vacations, of slowing down, to look at a flower, to chat with a friend, to pat a dog, to smile at a child, to read a few lines from a good book. Slow me down, Lord, and inspire me to send my roots deep into the soil of life's enduring values that I may grow toward my greater destiny. Remind me each day that the race is not always to the swift, that there is more to life than increasing its speed. Let me look up to the towering oak and know that it grew great and strong because it grew slowly and well. You say in return, well, that sounds like the guy has a week's vacation, walking through the woods. If you wait for that, it may never come. You see, leisure must become a part of our day, not just a part of our year. Leisure must not be always connected with a camping site or an old swimming hole when we were children or 3 weeks' time to write a chapter in a book or paint a canvas. Leisure must become a way of life that is inserted to keep us in touch with the eternal, or we lose touch.
8: When was the last time you heard a sermon on leisure? 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
11: March 4th, 1865. The Civil War was nearing its end. The nation was exhausted, divided, and grieving. On that day, President Abraham Lincoln delivered his second inaugural address, just 700 words spoken in about 7 minutes. 41 days later, Lincoln would be assassinated. Yet the words he spoke that day still echo through history. In that brief address, Lincoln referenced God 14 times, spoke of prayer, and quoted scripture repeatedly. He reminded Americans that both sides of the conflict shared a common faith, saying both read the same Bible and pray to the same God, and each invokes his aid against the other. Lincoln understood that political division alone could not explain the nation's crisis. More than 160 years later, America still wrestles with division, truth, and our dependence on God. The question is whether we'll remember the wisdom Lincoln left behind.
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0: and welcome to Simple Faith with Pastor Bill Henry, coming to you from Simple Faith Calvary Chapel in Vancouver, Washington. Today we bring you Pastor Bill's weekly prophecy update. He'll be taking a look at current events, and he's going to share how they relate to end times prophecy we read in the Bible. Obviously, there's a lot going on in the world, so let's get right to it. Here's Pastor Bill.
1: Well, hello, and welcome once again to Simple Faith Radio. What a blessing it is to be here with you today once again. So many things happening within the world. We have the Southern Baptists coming together this weekend to try and talk about women being pastors, which is completely unbiblical, and teaching over men on Sundays and other places within the church services and things, and just a really sad thing. And I pray that they don't embrace that. It's interesting that those who are embracing that, and the women that are supporting it, they don't bring up biblical. They'll say, oh, it's very biblical. I saw a billboard sign just today, trying to get people there to vote for women being pastors, saying, oh, women were pastors and preaching in the Bible. It's like, no, not one place you can point to, specifically in the New Testament and in the church, which Jesus Christ, founded. You know, he is the rock, the solid rock, and no women teaching throughout the New Testament over men and asserting authority over men within the church. It's just not there. I've looked up top to bottom, sideways, deaconesses and prophetesses, and nothing except when people add on to the word of God. Well, of course it meant this. And it's like, no. Well, we don't do that. We don't add on to the word of God. And so, again, we see that's part of the great falling away of the church. It's very simple to see. I firmly believe we're living in the last days as we look around. And I mean the last of the last days. And even if it's another 50 years, 100 years, which I don't think it's going to be that long, I think Jesus could come at any moment for the church. Again, another sign. The rapture is going to be another sign of the second coming of Christ. And that will precede the coming of the 7-year tribulation. And we should always be watching, always be ready. And this week, some more wickedness coming in. We see, as it was in the days of Noah, as it was in the days of Lot, just as Jesus said, many times when he is talking about, his second coming, he specifically says in Luke 17, as it was in the days of Noah, and it goes on to say, likewise, as it was in the days of Lot. Now, the main application there is that they're clueless. They were drinking, they were buying and selling and planting and building. And then when Lot went out of the city of Sodom, it rained fire and brimstone and destroyed them all. So that's the main application. But also the other applications are clear to see. In the days of Noah, there was sexual debauchery. There was demonic activity. And wickedness, men and women just basically doing what was right in their own eyes. And then the same way in the days of Lot. Lot was Sodom was an extremely wicked place. Jude says this about it, just as Sodom and Gomorrah and the surrounding cities, which likewise indulged in sexual immorality and pursued unnatural desire, serve as an example by undergoing a punishment of eternal fire. And I say that because now we have the world once again celebrating Pride Month. Now, it's not just Pride Day, and, you know, it's a very wicked thing, by the way, even to celebrate pride. The Bible's very clear, Proverbs 16:18. Pride goes before destruction and a haughty spirit before the fall. Now, what's even worse to me is when professing Christians will say, hey, we should embrace this. We should, because we're to be tolerant. We're to be loving. That's what Christianity is all about. Can I just say, if that's you and you're hearing this today, you're completely missing the boat. In other words, you're believing in a Christianity that's in your own mind or made up in somebody else's mind. And you're just buying into it. We have to come back to the one place that doesn't change. The one place that all mainline Christian denominations agree, all Christians agree that the Bible is the Word of God. And if you believe that, and you should if you're a Christian, if you don't believe that, I don't believe you can be a Christian. I truly don't, because that's where faith comes by hearing, and hearing what? By the Word of God. That is the divine revelation that we have today. Yes, the nature declares this, the glory of God, Romans chapter 1, and even into chapter 2, it talks about the conscience that God has given us. But he is in these last days in Hebrews chapter 1, spoken to us through his Son. And that is given to us by his Word. These 66 books, breathed by God's Holy Spirit through some 40 authors, and what we call the Bible. And so when we look today at what's happening, and we see the falling away of the church as we go more and more off into, oh, let's have women be pastors and all these different things, completely unbiblical. Again, what are we doing? We're ignoring the Word of God. So too, when the church embraces homosexuality, well, we're just trying to be nice and this and that. Well, you're not called to be nice. We're called to be holy. And we're called to be real with people, to be, it's not nice, by the way, to tell someone who is a homosexual, who is practicing homosexuality or transgenderism or some other ism, any of the LGBTQ

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2: Oh, excuse me, of New York. I just said, I think yesterday, it's like, oh, we need so much more than a month. And now remember, he's Muslim. And for him to say anything about homosexuals, oh, we need more than a month, we know something else is going on there, because if you go to any Muslim country that is practicing Islam, they take homosexuals and throw them off the roof. And it's wicked. It's terrible. And we're not for that in any way, shape, or form. It's a sin just like any other sin. But it's really sad because they call this Pride Month. And again, we know what the Bible says in Proverbs 16:18, as we said earlier, pride goes before destruction and a haughty spirit before a fall. Homosexuality is not something to be prideful of, nor is watching pornography all the time, nor is getting drunk, nor are outbursts of wrath. Let's have an outburst of wrath month. Let's have a drunkard month. Let's have a pornography month. And on it goes. But that's the way the world is going. And that's what God said would happen in the last days. But here's the thing, guys and gals, be extra careful not to embrace it. Remember, it's interesting again that they call it a Pride Month, and then they even have the audacity to use the rainbow, which again, as it was in the days of Noah. Have you ever put that together? That as it was, and all of a sudden they're embracing the rainbow as it was in the days of Noah, the rainbow promising God's promise from God that he wouldn't destroy the earth again with a flood. But again, what brought about that rainbow was debauchery, was sexual immorality, was demonic activity, men and women just living as their own gods, basically. And it's a wicked, wicked thing. And we need to understand that God said that it would be like this in Luke chapter 17. And we're not to embrace homosexuality in the world, in our culture, nor within the church. Look, guys and gals, as I was talking about earlier as well, it's not nice. It's not loving to tell somebody, oh, yes, it's fine. Just you stay in your homosexuality. You stay in your transgenderism and deceit. And it's fine with God. It's not fine with God. As a matter of fact, it's called sin in the Bible, all throughout the Bible. I just want to clarify something too, because you keep hearing, and I really do, I think it's inspired by doctrines of demons. I remember years ago, gosh, over 30 years ago now, basically having a debate with someone in the newspaper, local newspaper, to ask me to write an article about homosexuality and what the Bible says. And some other lady came on, and she was the pastor of another church. And again, that tells you right there that she's already in rebellion. So she was also in rebellion to God's word in what it says about homosexuality. And we need to understand the Bible's very clear. And she would say, well, once you get down into the Greek, it actually is, it's not really homosexuality. It's some other thing. What are they saying today? Well, it's not really homosexuality. It's, you know, they're talking about people who like little kids, and it's just lies after lies after lies and deception. Well, do you read the Greek? Actually, yes, I do. Well, what do you know how to get into the, you know, Apocrypha and all the different things? And it's like, I don't go too much into the Apocrypha, but sure. And they try to throw all these red herrings out instead of dealing with what the Bible says. And so we need to understand, guys and gals, it's even described in Romans chapter 1. Therefore, God gave them up to uncleanness and the lusts of their hearts to dishonor their bodies amongst themselves, who exchanged the truth of God for a lie and worshiped and served the creature rather than the creator, who is blessed evermore. Amen. For this reason, God gave them up to vile passions, for even their women exchanged the natural use for what is against nature. Likewise, the men

0: leaving the natural use of a woman, burned in their lust for one another, men with men, committing what is shameful, and receiving in themselves the penalty of their error, which is due. So even here, it's interesting, in Romans 1, it doesn't even use the word homosexual. It's sexual immorality, but in wickedness, but in unrighteousness, but it doesn't use that specific word. Instead, it just describes what a homosexual is. It's a woman exchanging the natural use against its nature. It's a man leaving the natural use of a woman, burning in lust for one another. Men committing what is shameful with men. So then you can go to 1 Corinthians chapter 6. It says, but you yourselves wrong and defraud even your own brothers. In verse 9, it says, or do you not know that the unrighteous will not inherit the kingdom of God? Do not be deceived. Neither the sexually immoral, nor idolaters, nor adulterers, nor men who practice homosexuality, nor thieves, nor greedy, nor drunkards, nor revilers, nor swindlers will inherit the kingdom of God. The Bible is very clear about this, guys and gals, and especially as Christians, professing Christians, being Christians, disciples of Christ, we are to give people God's word. And the beautiful thing is, yes, that is a sin. Homosexuality is a sin. Pride, by the way, is a sin. And so we have to be careful. So you see all these things coming together as wickedness, and sinfulness. We cannot be part of that if we truly love people. If we truly love God first, we will not embrace sin, any sin. Notice again, even as it goes on to say there in 1 Corinthians chapter 6, we won't embrace stealing. We won't embrace the greedy or adulterers or other sexual immorality or idolaters or the greedy or drunkards or revilers or swindlers, etc., liars. All these people, it says, if you practice these things, you will not inherit the kingdom of God. And that includes those who practice homosexuality. So again, we cannot celebrate this. We should not celebrate this. And we tell the people the truth. Now, one other lie I've heard about homosexuality over the years is, well, you know, they didn't add the word homosexual into the Bibles until the 1940s and this and that. Well, duh. I mean, sincerely. But a lot of people go, oh, wow. So it was homophobia that did. No. My goodness. No. There was no such word that existed. It didn't exist until the late 1880s. And even then it wasn't used in the national, language in English, until the 1930s and 1940s. It was, homosexuality was put together by psychiatrists and psychologists as they came together in the late 1880s, and they had to come up with the word for this mental disorder. And that's what they called it back then, a mental disorder. Again, it's interesting how all of a sudden, even with psychology back then, they'd started to describe sin as mental disorders, right? And so it would be this dysphoria. It's kind of what they say even with transgenderism. And the Bible does say that a man is not to dress like a woman or a woman like a man. And that is not, you know, putting on pants for a woman or putting, you know, a guy putting on, you know, it's about sex, that whole thing. And so if you're doing it for sexual gratification, if you're putting, you know, you're not to dress like a man, like a woman, if you're of the opposite. So again, the Bible's very clear about these things. And we're not to celebrate them. We're to give people the truth of the word of God. Why? Well, just to condemn them because we hate them, because they're, you know, that's just gross, you know. No, that's no. Look, and I know people who profess to be Christian and they'll call homosexuals all kinds of names. That is, to be honest, I think that's more wicked than someone who's committing homosexuality. I really do. If you, in the name of Jesus Christ, are calling people names that practice any sin, and including homosexuality, you're calling them names, that kind of shows me that you probably don't have the Spirit of God living within you, because that's not what Jesus did. It's not what Paul did. It's not what Peter did. It's not what, you know, Moses did. None of them. Why? Because God so loved the world that he gave his only begotten Son. And you see, he goes on to say that, you know, the Son didn't come to condemn the world because the world was already condemned. You see, all have sinned and fall short of the glory of God. If you look at other people, and in this context, homosexuals, and you make fun of them, you are committing a very wicked sin. You are basically doing, you're misrepresenting God. We had a fella come to our fellowship for a while, and I had never heard this from him, but others people told me that, you know, they thought he was homophobic, and because he would say things sometimes about homosexuals. And this same guy came out later and said, oh, our church used to teach this. And again, it's a complete lie. If anything, I teach against this, because we have to be careful. Yes, we speak up against the sin, but we are not their judge. God is their judge. We tell them what God's word says. We tell them what the result, if they continue to practice their sin, if they do not repent of their sins and believe in Jesus Christ, that he died on the cross for our sins, believe that God raised him from the dead on the third day, believe in Jesus now to be the Lord and Savior of our lives, and then born again of the Spirit of God by grace through faith, then we will not inherit the kingdom of God. We remain in our sins. The Bible says the wrath of God still abides on us. So I want to encourage you. It's interesting because Paul goes on here in 1 Corinthians chapter 6. He tells them, flee sexual immorality. Flee from it. And every other sin a person commits outside the body, or is outside the body, or do you know, but the sexually immoral person sins against his own body. And do you not know that your body is a temple of the Holy Spirit with whom you have from God? So this is talking to those who are Christians, claiming to be Christians. We need to flee from sexual immorality, not embrace it. So when people are around us are celebrating Pride Month this week, we should be in our prayer closets even more. We should be fasting even more. We should be speaking out the word of God even more and letting people know, yes, this is a sin. This is what God says is sin. We cannot embrace it. But here's the beautiful thing. Jesus died for all of our sins upon the cross. All we need to do is turn away from them. The Bible calls that repentance, and to Jesus Christ. Receive the free gift of God of salvation by grace through faith, and be saved. And by the way, we are saved from our sin, not into our sin. We don't identify anymore as, well, now I'm a Christian, I'm a homosexual Christian, I'm a drunkard Christian, I'm a fornicating Christian, I'm a pornography watching Christian. No, you're a brand new creation in Jesus Christ. And remember that you have been born again of the Spirit of God. All those things gloriously left behind. Because remember, all these sins, they are chains. They are weights. They hold us down. And Christ releases us. He sets us free from that old slave master of sin. How glorious it is that we don't have to commit these sins any longer. Well, I just thank God that I've been freed from my sins. Now, it doesn't mean I'll be perfect. We all still sin. Read 1 John chapter 1. Read Romans chapters 5 and 6 and 7. We all still sin. But we should be sinning less and less because we are being conformed into the image of Jesus Christ as we're working out our salvation with fear and trembling, and God is working in and through us for his good pleasure, conforming us into the image of Jesus Christ. The Bible calls this sanctification. And the more that we're sanctified, we should sin less and less and less. And by the way, the more sanctified we get, the grosser our even quote-unquote small sins become to us. Look, as we're getting ready to close again today, I just want to encourage you that as the world is celebrating Pride Month and homosexuality and all these other sins that go along with it, may we be those weeping for salvation. May we be those bold in our faith in Jesus Christ, speaking out, seeking to bring as many as we can, just the gospel of Jesus Christ. And sometimes you'll just be watering. Sometimes you'll be planting seeds. You may get to partake of a harvest. Praise God for that. But be the light, be the salt that we are. Don't hide your light. Don't put it under a basket. Don't, but set it up on a hill that all may see and may come to faith, saving faith in our Lord and Savior Jesus Christ. Christians, don't back down. Don't be mean. Don't be a jerk for Jesus. But let's be bold in our faith. And yes, they will hate us, but even in the midst of their hate, may we show love, grace, and the peace of God, which surpasses all understanding, by the power of the Spirit of God. May the Lord bless you and keep you, make his face shine upon you. And as I always like to say, we'll see you here, there, or in the air. God bless you.
1: 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And if you'd like to write us, we love hearing from you that way as well. 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
3: We'll see partly to mostly sunny skies today with highs in the mid-80s and a light north wind. Mostly clear tonight with lows in the upper 50s. Sunny for Monday with highs in the upper 50s. Clear and upper 50s Monday night. Sunny for Tuesday with highs around 85. I'm meteorologist Matthew Harding on KPDQ.
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1: 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This week, America celebrates her 250th birthday, and millions of us will gather with family and friends to enjoy the freedoms that we hold dear. But have you ever stopped to ask yourself where those freedoms really come from? You see, liberty was never the invention of governments, or man for that matter. It's a gift from God Himself. From the colonial pulpits that shaped our founding fathers to the words of Jesus in John chapter 8, "If the Son makes you free, you shall be free indeed." True freedom has always begun in the heart. So today Pastor Jack teaches that the same God who gave us life gave us liberty. And the greatest freedom of all is a soul set free by Jesus Christ. It's a freedom so rich and so complete that it simply has to be shared. Now with his very special message called Living Free, here's pastor and Bible teacher Jack Hibbs.
2: Tonight we exercise our rights and our liberty to gather together as a free people. We have become so accustomed to these freedoms that we rarely often think as to where they come from. And this coming week we celebrate America's birthday. And it is a birthday that still to this very day causes those around the world who are in tyrannical settings to still want to come here, to seek shelter. And as I mentioned a few weeks ago, the United States every year sees more immigrants applying for their citizenship to be in America than all other nations of the world combined every year. Because though this country is not perfect, it is still the best place to be free. And we need... we need to remember that. But it was wisely said by Henry a moment ago that these liberties sometimes have to be defended even at the expense of war. There are such things as righteous wars. And the peril that brought this nation into birth, I encourage all of you to study it and to read it. I commend you, read the books by David McCullough titled 1776, please. Make it your summer reading. It will change your life regarding the nation that you have, that God gave you. Read the book Samuel Adams, A Life by Ira Stoll. It will change your life to see what kind of a founding father, the very spirit of the revolution, Jefferson called Sam Adams, as he was the only one, they said, that began the conversation of understanding liberty. The Bible tells us in John chapter 8, verse 36, Jesus speaks to us and announces, "Therefore, if the Son makes you free, you shall be free indeed." That verse is not only, of course, joyfully, preeminently about our salvation from sin and death, the grave, and hell, but if such a liberty takes hold of you, it will demand that it be the very thing that holds your life captive to that truth. Such liberty will cause you to be liberated and free in every area of your life. You will tell others, you will tell the world, and you'll conduct yourself in freedom. And our founding fathers were shaped by the pulpits of colonial America from the 1620s all the way to 1775. It was the pulpits that gave the truth about liberty and freedom. The ultimate is having our sins forgiven in the Lord Jesus Christ. After that happens to you, such freedom has got to be shared. It's incumbent upon us to share it. It would be equal to us in the midst of a famine finding great amounts of food. Imagine, can you imagine finding a stack of Krispy Kreme, In-N-Out, fish tacos, all together, and you're the only one that's enjoying it while you know that your countrymen are starving? Maybe after the second or third bite, it's no longer satisfying because you are partaking of something that every human soul needs. And we need to remember that. So somebody might say, yeah, all of this for a country's birthday. No. Not all of this for a country's birthday. I'm sorry to tell you, maybe you already know this, but very few nations, if any, really celebrate their birthdays like we do. In all the world. So I want you to see what Thomas Jefferson had to say. God who gave us life gave us liberty. And can the liberties of a nation be thought secure when we have removed their only firm basis, conviction in the minds of the people that these liberties are the gift of God, that they are not to be violated but with his wrath? Indeed, I tremble for my country when I reflect that God is just, that his justice cannot sleep forever. Thomas Jefferson said that. The man who universities proclaimed to be a deist or an atheist. Would to God more deist or atheist spoke like that. He speaks more clear than most Christians who should be thankful for their country. And I do believe in what he said. We should tremble at the mismanagement of freedom. Again, Thomas Jefferson said this. He says, the reason that Christianity is the best friend of government is because Christianity is the only religion that changes the heart. Thomas Jefferson. I stress again. What about the words of John Adams, the cousin of Sam Adams? John Adams said, and may that being who is supreme over all, the patron of order, the fountain of justice, and the protector in all ages of the world of virtuous liberty, continue his blessing upon this nation and its government and give it all possible success and duration consistent with the ends of his providence. John Adams said that in his inaugural address when he was elected as president. We also know this from our remarkable Christian American history. The son of John Adams, John Quincy Adams, he said, the hope of a Christian is inseparable from his faith. Whoever believes in the divine inspiration of the Holy Scriptures must hope that the religion of Jesus shall prevail throughout the earth. Never since the foundation of the world have the prospects of mankind been more encouraging to that hope than they appear to be at the present time. And may the associated distribution of the Bible proceed and prosper till the Lord shall have made bare his holy arm in the eyes of all the nations, and all the ends of the earth shall see the salvation of God. John Quincy Adams. That's crystal clear, folks. Remember this in your holiday celebrations. Let people know it. Benjamin Rush, America's first Surgeon General. The gospel of Jesus Christ prescribes the wisest rules for just conduct in every situation of life. Happy they who are enabled to obey them in all situations. If moral precepts alone, listen to this, could have reformed mankind, the mission of the Son of God into all the world would have been unnecessary. In other words, your good works matter nothing to God. The perfect morality of the gospel rests upon the doctrine which, though often controverted, has never been refuted. I mean the vicarious life and death of the Son of God. Wouldn't you like to have one of the ratifiers of the U.S. Constitution, the Surgeon General of the United States, be as bold today? Now, I don't know the sincerity of this comment recently, but you saw it in the news. I certainly have never heard it from the lips of any president in my lifetime. And we'll let God be the judge as to the depth of it. But you saw President Trump come out that night with Secretary of State Mark Rubio and Pete Hegseth, Secretary of Defense, and Vice President J.D. Vance. And you heard Trump's brief statement, his brief comments, shortest speech that Trump has ever given, say, God and God, he said, God, we love you, God. And there was a clumsiness to it. And there was almost, I told Lisa, an innocence to it. It was almost like a little kid not knowing how to talk to somebody in authority. God, like he's trying to get God's attention. We love you, God. You've never heard a president, no matter what. You, as great as Reagan was and as big of a believer that Reagan was, Reagan never said such a thing. What I'm saying is this. It's very possible, I pray and hope, as you do, that God is not done with America. He could be, maybe he should be, the way that we've treated him. But when you see even a president go to the podium on a historical moment and say like a child, God, we love you, God, was in some way, shape, or form a little bit of an infusion of encouragement to me. He didn't have to say it, but he said it.
3: 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And now, let's get back to today's message. Once again, here's Pastor Jack.
2: Patrick Henry said this, "It cannot be emphasized too strongly or too often that this great nation was founded not by religionists, but by Christians. Not on religions, but on the gospel of Jesus Christ. For this very reason, peoples of other faiths have been afforded asylum, prosperity, and freedom of worship here." And I want you to look at that for a moment. People, everybody, especially young people, I know of no other country in the history of man, any nation, that has ever had the spirit of its revolution bring forth a government that is somehow applies to all people within that country, no matter what their faith is. Many countries of the world demanded either worship of the despot or the tyrant, like what's going on in many countries today. Think, for example, Xi Jinping of China is worshipped as an emperor. What about Kim Jong-un? Worshipped. Our founding fathers, in that statement that Patrick Henry gives, basically says this: because we're Christians and we have founded this country, God is true. We're not threatened by any atheist or any other religion. Let them be false. They are. But for somebody to worship a different God or not God at all, that's their liberty or freedom. That's written within them, given to them by the God they don't even believe in. Think of that. And our founding fathers said, that's okay. They'll stand before God someday on their own. But they should have the freedom to not believe in God at all. No nation in the history of man has ever afforded such a thing. These Christian values that make this country great allow for the atheist to have the exact same representation as the Christian. Why? Because this government was established for equal protection, rights, and freedoms under this Constitution. No wonder why people want to immigrate here to America. They get it. I was speaking to a woman this last Monday, or Tuesday, I believe it was. She came to the United States in the mid-60s, immigrated from Mexico. And she told me, and she's done well in America, very well. And she said, in my country of my birth, at best, I would have survived. She's a landowner in Los Angeles, has tremendous income. She has a tremendous blessing. And she knows that that was a gift given to her by America. We need to stop apologizing for America. That is a very sick insult. And I'm not talking politics. I'm talking about that's a sick insult to the God that gave us America. We're throwing it back in his face. Maybe you grew up in a home like this. When we complained at home, my dad said, "Do you want to live in the Soviet Union? I will mail you to the Soviet Union." And my dad may or may not have been joking. You didn't know. You never would have wanted to play poker with my dad. But one thing was certain, that you were to be thankful for what this nation affords you. And it's still true to this very day. Why is Elon Musk? Why does he live here? Why does he have numerous homes? He's an interesting guy. Richest man in the world, but some of his homes are like 25 feet by 25 feet in size. What's with that? Funny guy. Why is he in America? Why isn't he in the Soviet Union? Why didn't he make his home in France? Or why not South Africa, where he's from? He's a South African. Why doesn't he move back to South Africa? Because the freedoms here afford people the opportunity to do whatever they want to do. The danger is our young people have forgotten that they are asleep in the land of opportunity. Anything is available to them if they will apply themselves. And it's a tragedy to see our young people, as it were, in a coma with such opportunities before them. And they become so dumb to the truth that now they are voting and saying socialism will work under us because it's never been done right before. Literally, that's their mantra. That's what they're chanting. They're deluded and they're sick and they've been lied to by, I think, the enemy of their souls. And what about my good friend? I love this guy. I feel like I know him. Samuel Adams. He says, I recommend my soul to that almighty being who gave it. And my body I commit to the dust, relying upon the merits of Jesus Christ for the pardon of all my sins. Yeah. Boy, that's pretty clear, isn't it? Yeah. Samuel Adams, father of the American Revolution, signer of the Declaration of Independence. From his last will and testament, John Adams, his cousin, said, "Poor Sam Adams, he was born a rebel." He tried to preach a sermon, graduated from Harvard University, tried to preach his first sermon. His father said the sermon was so terrible, he said, "Sam, you've got to do something else than ever occupy a pulpit." Little did he know that God had him to be really the birth founder of this nation in many ways. Sam Adams again went on to say this: "We have appealed to heaven." That's where, remember the flags earlier this year? Remember the banners and the stickers? "We have appealed to heaven for the justice of our cause, and in heaven we have placed our trust. Numerous have been the manifestations of God's providence in sustaining us. We have been reduced to distress, and the arm of omnipotence has raised us up. Let us still rely in humble confidence on him who is mighty to save. Good tidings will soon arrive. We shall never be abandoned by heaven while we act worthy of its aid and protection." Sam Adams. Remarkable. Because I'm on a roll with Sam Adams, Sam Adams said this. His biggest concern was that Americans, this is Ira Stoll writing about Sam Adams, his biggest concern was that Americans would fall prey to immorality and lose that which made their cause righteous. Next quote, it goes on. I have long been convinced that our enemies have made it an object to eradicate from the minds of the people in general a sense of true religion and virtue, in hopes thereby, listen to this, think about socialism, think about the woke world that wants to erase history, in hopes thereby to more easily carry their point of enslaving them. Indeed, my friend, this is a subject so important in my mind that I know not how to leave it. Revelation assures us that righteousness exalts a nation. Communities are dealt within the world by the wise and just ruler of the universe. He rewards or punishes them according to their general character. The diminution of public liberty will not long survive the total extinction of morals. In other words, he's saying, live out your faith. Be bold about that. Back to Patrick Henry. When Patrick Henry said, "This is all the inheritance I can give to my dear family. The religion of Christ can give them an inheritance which will make them rich indeed." You know, those were his last words. Patrick Henry died upon saying that. Friends, tonight, Jesus Christ, he is not only the fulfillment of all liberty and freedom. Sam Adams isn't the originator of the American Revolution. John Adams stated, he said, "But what do you mean, revolution? You mean revolution the war? Nay, revolution was in the hearts and the minds of the people." When we speak of revolution, right now, with our liberty and freedoms that we enjoy, I'm talking about the revolution of pulling souls, men and women and boys and girls, from the grip of Satan. You want a revolution? You and I belong to a kingdom that will reside forever. And for now, God has allowed you and I to live in this nation right now that grants us the freedom, at least for now, to proclaim the gospel. We're running out of time. We've got the greatest message in the world. And God help us and have mercy upon us if we sleep on it. Because we have something that the world longs for. They might think they're coming here to maybe live in safety. But where is our safety? They may be thinking they're coming here for opportunity. But where is our opportunity? They might be coming here because they want to get rich. But what are our riches, really? The God of heaven has provided us the opportunity in this country to be a free people. And these things about riches, what we acquire here in this life, we should keep a light touch on them. They should cause us to thank God the more if we have two pairs of shoes. We should be so grateful that probably tonight, or if not after service, you'll be able to eat here on campus and have fun, that you get to do that. And regarding the abilities that we have to invest in whatever your heart desires to make a life, you can do that. It's my commitment. It always has been my commitment, even before I was a Christian, that it made sense to me that God placed me in the United States. Even though I didn't even know God, I later put that together. I was taught to love my country, to sacrifice for my country, and to even die for my country, to even afford the atheist or the man who might hate us or the woman who might scorn us, because the cause is greater. I have been so spoiled in my life to have enjoyed a cause greater than anything this world can give me. We are so rich. We are so blessed. We are a nation of laws, but if our laws are not upheld, and if our leaders are less than worthy, then our nation will soon decline into peril. We need to pray. We're encouraging you to come on out. Can you pray for an hour? Didn't Jesus say, "Can't you pray with me for 1 hour?" We'll give the entire day and the entire year of this nation's birth to him and celebrate him who is mighty to save. Amen. Amen.
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6: March 4th, 1865. The Civil War was nearing its end. The nation was exhausted, divided, and grieving. On that day, President Abraham Lincoln delivered his second inaugural address, just 700 words spoken in about 7 minutes. 41 days later, Lincoln would be assassinated. Yet the words he spoke that day still echo through history. In that brief address, Lincoln referenced God 14 times, spoke of prayer, and quoted scripture repeatedly. He reminded Americans that both sides of the conflict shared a common faith, saying both read the same Bible and pray to the same God, and each invokes his aid against the other. Lincoln understood that political division alone could not explain the nation's crisis. More than 160 years later, America still wrestles with division, truth, and our dependence on God. The question is whether we'll remember the wisdom Lincoln left behind.
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2: So imagine a little boy who grows up in a warm home where the father takes walks with him every day. They have a great personal relationship. There's laughter at the dinner table, safety at night, and no fear of being abandoned. The child never wonders if he is loved. He simply knows he is loved because he lives in the presence of his father's love every day. Now imagine one day the child inexplicably rebels, runs away, and chooses a different life. At first, his freedom feels exciting. There's no one to answer to. He can do whatever he wants. But eventually he realizes what he really lost wasn't simply a bedroom, food, or protection. What he lost was closeness. He lost trust. He lost purpose. He lost peace. He lost the voice that once comforted him. He lost his father. One night, he returns home hoping to get back in, but the door is locked, and there's no way to enter, and no one responds to his cry for help. Well, that's a picture of what Adam lost when he lost the Garden of Eden. Adam and Eve did not merely lose a garden filled with beautiful trees. They lost intimate fellowship with God. They lost intimate fellowship with each other. They lost innocence without shame, peace without fear, work without frustration, childbearing without pain, life without death, and spiritual wholeness without the corruption of sin. The greatest tragedy of sin was not that they lost paradise. That was bad. But that they lost the intimate presence of God himself. Genesis says they once walked with him in this close relationship in the cool of the day. But after sin entered the picture, they hid from the very one they were created to enjoy. The truth of the gospel is that through Jesus, God opens the door back home again. And today we see a passage that looks at how life, meaningful life, abundant life, eternal life is given by grace through faith in Christ. By grace alone, through faith alone, in Christ alone. And we see that the intimate relationship with God that we were meant to enjoy is completely restored with no sin to divide us in any way. The curse is reversed. Eden is restored. And this is signified first in our passage by access once again to the tree of life. The tree of life is a very important picture in Revelation 22. It's going to be mentioned several times. And it's a symbol of something that has changed. It's a symbol that the relationship has been completely restored, that sin is gone. It's a symbol of that Eden being restored and the curse being reversed. In Revelation 22, verse 1-5, it says, "And the angel showed me the river of the water of life, clear as crystal," right? It's pure. It's the water of life that comes from Christ. Flowing from the throne of God and of the Lamb down the middle of the great street of the city. So the source is the throne of God. It is God. God is the source of living water. And of course, Jesus is the source of living water. On each side of the river stood the tree of life. So it's a big tree, right? It's on each side of the river. But what you see is a picture of the water of life coming from the source who is God to the roots of the tree, giving it life, allowing us to experience that life as well. Pastor Jared, a couple weeks ago, talked about Psalm 1, and he gave that imagery of the tree with water going to the roots, giving it a source of life. And here we see that picture with God being the source, and we have the water of life going to the roots of the tree of life to give us the life that we were intended to have, straight to the roots. Now, in Genesis 2:9, in the middle of the Garden of Eden, there were two trees that we know of in the middle of the Garden of Eden. Probably a lot of trees, but there were two in the middle. And in Genesis 2:9, you kind of get the picture that maybe they were somehow adjacent to each other. There was a choice that was there. You had the tree of life, which we were free to eat from. Adam and Eve were free to eat from that tree. He didn't say they couldn't eat from that tree, not at that point. There's also the tree of the knowledge of good and evil. And God told them, don't eat from that tree. When you eat from that tree, the day you do that, you will surely die. Not only referring to eventual physical death, but spiritual death, separation, relationship with God. So really what they had before them, as they were there in the middle of the garden, was the tree of life and the tree of death. Because if they ate of that, they would die. They had life or they had death. And of course, we know what they chose. And they chose poorly. And then after that, they weren't allowed to eat it anymore. We see God putting up cherubim, keeping them away from the tree of life. They're not allowed to eat the tree of life. And then we see the tree of life gone, and eventually we see it now in heaven. The tree of life is there. And what that symbolizes is that when it's there, Eden's being restored. The curse has been reversed. Things that happened in Genesis 1, 2, and 3 are really mirrored in chapter 20 and 21 and 22 of Revelation, where Jesus is reigning in his millennial kingdom, the new heaven and the new earth, and the tree of life is there, and Eden is restored, and the curse is reversed, and there is no more sin. And every hope and dream that you have is finally realized. So the tree of life is there is very significant. On each side of the river stood the tree of life, bearing 12 crops of fruit, yielding its fruit every month. And the leaves of the tree are for the healing of the nations. No longer will there be any curse. The throne of God and of the Lamb will be in the city, and his servants will serve him. They will see his face. You know, they say you can't see God's face and live, right? But they're going to see his face, that relationship completely restored. And his name will be on their foreheads. There will be no more night. They will not need the light of a lamp or the light of the sun, for the Lord God will give them light, and they will reign forever and ever. That doesn't sound so bad, does it? Now, the only known source of water that we witness in the internal state comes from the throne of God. In fact, it flows from the throne of the Father and the Lamb. And we know from Scripture that Jesus himself is the source of living water. In John 4:13, Jesus, speaking to the woman at the well, said, "Everyone who drinks this water will be thirsty again. But whoever drinks the water I give them will never thirst. Indeed, the water I give them will become in them a spring of water welling up to eternal life." Yeah, we come to Christ, the Holy Spirit indwells us, and we have that within us, this eternal life, this water. And here we have this picture in heaven,

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2: 8 verses 3 and 4. Those aren't scripture, but they give you an idea of what the Jewish thought was, that God had taken the tree of life and taken to paradise. And we know for a fact that happened from scripture, because in Revelation 2:7, we see in paradise the tree of life. Now, when I talk about paradise and talk about heaven, it's really very similar. Think of paradise right now. Remember what Jesus said to the thief on the cross. Today you will be with me in paradise. Paradise is a temporary heaven, and the new heaven, the new earth, that new heaven is the permanent heaven. We see the tree of life currently in the paradise of God. And we're going to see it in the new heaven. And it's a symbol of that relationship being restored, the curse reverse, and welcome to the back to the Garden of Eden. In the new creation, trees appear to bear fruit once a month instead of once a year, and I bet it's good eating. In Ezekiel chapter 47, verse 12, we have an interesting thing. In Ezekiel chapter 40 through 48, it has the millennial reign of Christ being emphasized. And it doesn't have the tree of life because it's the millennial reign. It's not in heaven. But we have Jesus from the throne in the temple in Jerusalem, and we have water, the water of life coming out. And it tells us that there's even goes into the Dead Sea, and it makes all the salt water fresh again, and there's fish living in it again. And in verse 12 of Ezekiel 47, it says, fruit trees of all kinds will grow on both banks of the river. Their leaves will not wither. There's no death, so they're not going to wither. Nor will their fruit fail. Every month they will bear fruit because the water from the sanctuary flows to them. Jesus being the water of life, and that symbolism being there, and this water that comes out brings life. We see that even the millennial reign in this picture. It says their fruit will serve for food and their leaves for healing. In the new heaven, we see actually the tree of life there, this permanent restoration of the Garden of Eden with the curse being reversed. Matter of fact, this is really the totality of this. This is why it ends the way it does. The whole meta-narrative, the larger story of Scripture, is the curse being reversed. We have this great relationship for which we are created. Sin comes into the picture, the curse comes into the picture, and the rest of the story is this amazing love story of redemption of fallen people. And at the end, we see the completion of it. The tree of life is there. You can have access again. There is no, the tree of the knowledge of good and evil is not going to be there. But the tree of life is there, and you have life, and you have restored relationship, and everything has been renewed. And we see that there is no more curse. In fact, those there will have his name on their foreheads, and they will see his face, according to verse 4. And he will share his reign with us, in verse 5. We are back to the unhidden and personal relationship with God for which we were created. Welcome back home to Eden. And once again, the Lord is our light, in verse 5. And there is no night. Can you imagine? You won't be screaming in emotional pain, whether that's out loud or silently, which I'm sure you have at some point, when you're thinking, where are you, God? Where are you in this? I don't understand. This doesn't make any sense. That won't happen anymore. You're going to see him, and there will be no more pain, but only healing and intimate relationship with your Creator. Can you imagine? How many times in your life, and if you're older, there's probably more times than if you were younger, have you been at that point going, where are you, God? You won't have that feeling ever again. Can you imagine? No more anxiety, depression, loneliness, fear, regret, shame, guilt, disappointment, death, darkness, or hopelessness. That day is coming. Are you ready? Are you excited? Or are we as Americans, are we so in love with the world we don't even think about this? It's ultimately not just the benefits of being in an unhindered relationship with God. It's the benefit of God himself. His arms will always be open. I personally can't wait. And if we're thinking correctly, we'll be longing for this day.

0: the children should long to be restored to the Father.
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0: Now, the final message of Scripture we see in Revelation 22, verse 6 to 21, what we really see is it's one of grace or guilt. It's one where there's a distinction. Well, Jesus will either return as your Savior or your judge. But he tells us three times he's coming soon. The last words of Jesus in Scripture are seen in this passage, and they are, I am coming soon. In Revelation 22, verse 6 to 21, it says, the angel said to me, these words are trustworthy and true. The Lord, the God who inspires the prophets. 2 Timothy 3:16 tells us all Scripture is inspired by God. The God who inspires the prophets sent his angel to show his servants the things that must soon take place. And here we have Jesus speaking, and we'll be making some commentary as we go through this passage and before I talk a little bit more about it. But Jesus says, look, I am coming soon. The first of three times he says that. That's very important. Blessed is the one who keeps the words of the prophecy written in the scroll. And then John speaks, I, John, am the one who heard and saw these things. And when I had heard and seen them, I fell down to worship at the feet of the angel who had been showing them to me. He made this mistake just a couple chapters ago. And here he is again, bowing down to an angel. Angel must be pretty impressive for him to do that. But he said to me, don't do that. I'm a fellow servant with you and with your fellow prophets, with all who keep the words of this scroll. Worship God. And the angel is making a distinction. I am like you. I am a creature. I am a created being. I can deliver God's word, but I'm not the originator of God's word. Worship God, the originator of God's word and the one who created all. Worship the creator, not the created. Then he told me, do not seal up the words of the prophecy of the scroll because the time is near. You know, it's interesting. There's a lot of references to Daniel in the book of Revelation. This is another one. In Daniel 12:4, Daniel's told to seal it up until the time of the end, a vision that he had had. Here it's like we're at the time of the end. Don't seal it up. And then he says something interesting you almost wouldn't expect to see in Scripture. Let the one who does wrong continue to do wrong. How many are surprised to see that in Scripture? Let the vile person continue to be vile. What's going on there? Let the one who does right continue to do right, and let the holy person continue to be holy. So persevere in your holiness. Jesus, in the very next words, says, I'm coming soon. He's coming back. There's a distinction being made between what's going to happen with the righteous and those who have not trusted in Christ and his work on the cross. He's either to come back as your Savior or your judge. He says, look, I am coming soon. Is Jesus speaking again the second time he says that? My reward is with me and will give to each person according to what they've done. I am, think of Yahweh, ego in me in the Greek, Yahweh, the Alpha and the Omega, the first and the last, the beginning and the end. He's saying he's the pre-existent God. He's saying he is God in the flesh. He's saying he's Yahweh. Blessed are those who wash their robes. Why do they need to wash their robes? That they may have the right to eat of the right to the tree of life. And may go into the gates of the city. So the tree of life, again, they have the right to do that. How do they do that? By washing their robes. What does that mean? It means you're not okay. It means you need help. It means you to repent and turn to Christ. If you're not in Christ, you haven't washed your robes, and as a result of that, you will not go into the city. So the very fact that they have to wash the robes shows them there's something wrong. They need to repent. Outside are the dogs, those who practice magic arts, the sexually immoral, the murderers. By the way, someone asked me, I do think there's dogs in heaven. Don't think that's what it means in this passage. Outside are the dogs. It's referring to people in a negative term. Those who practice magic arts, the sexually immoral, the murderers, the idolaters, and everyone who loves and practices falsehood. I, Jesus, have sent my angel to give you this testimony for the churches. I am the root and the offspring of David, and the bright morning star. The Spirit and the bride. Who is the bride? The church, us. The Spirit and the bride say, no big deal. Or they roll their eyes, whatever, Jesus. No, the Spirit and the bride say, come. You know, that's something that's been a big change in ministry since I've been doing this for 35 years or so now. It used to be a time you'd say, Maranatha, and people would say, Maranatha, come, Lord Jesus, come, Lord Jesus. Try that even in Christian circles today, they'll roll their eyes. Oh, you're one of those. It's like, what kind of a response is that? So the Spirit and the bride say, come. And let the one who hears say, come. Let the one who is thirsty come. And let the one who wishes to take the free gift of the water of life. I warn everyone who hears the words of the prophecy of the scroll. If anyone adds anything to them, God will add to that person the plagues described in the scroll. That's not good. We went through those plagues. They were pretty bad. And if anyone takes words away from this scroll of prophecy, God will take away from that person any share in the tree of life. There we see the tree of life again. And in the holy city, which are described in the scroll. He who testifies to these things says, yes, I am coming soon. And then John rolled his eyes and said, whatever. No, yes, I am coming soon. Amen. Come, Lord Jesus. The grace of the Lord Jesus be with God's people. Amen. It says this is trustworthy. This is truth, tell us in verse 6. All of God's promises are trustworthy and truth. They will come to pass. You can trust him. Jesus is coming soon. He says that in verse 7, 12, and 20. We should be looking for him. We should let him find us living for him with eager expectation. I wonder, do we eagerly expect him? Do we wait anymore? I mean, there's everything out there, all the cultural movement, even in Christianity, so many Christian circles are whatever. It's not happening. It's not, oh, well, Maranatha, you're one of those silly people. Gosh, I can't believe it. Haven't you heard? That's not true. It's true. It's in Scripture. We should be looking for him. We should be anticipating him. We should be in eager anticipation of him. You know, Jesus once said that in, I think it was Luke 18:10, after a parable dealing with a persistent widow, he said, when the Son of Man comes, will he find faith on the earth? But I hope when he comes, he finds us faithful. He finds Bethel Community Church faithful. That's my prayer. He finds us faithful, looking to him, living for him. Now in this passage, who is Jesus? Who is Jesus according to Jesus? People have sometimes said it's all over Scripture by here, but Jesus never said he was God. He does quite a bit, but he does in our passage for sure. He says he's the Alpha and the Omega, the beginning and the end. He uses the I am statement. He is Yahweh. He is God. And he is making that claim very clearly. He also says he's the root of David who will fulfill the promise to sit on David's throne. In Luke 1, verse 31 to 35, you have an angel speaking to Mary, and it says, you will conceive and give birth to a son, and you're to call him Jesus. He will be great and be called the Son of the Most High. The Lord God will give him the throne of his father David, and will reign over Jacob's descendants forever. His kingdom will never end. And he's saying, I am that guy. He's the bright morning star, according to verse 16. This is the last star as a new day dawns. A new day is going to dawn for those who are in Christ Jesus. Are you ready for it? Are you excited? The long night of darkness, death, and despair is about to end permanently. What we have in the book of Revelation is his message, according to verse 16. It's a message for the churches. The seven churches in Revelation 2 and 3 may be in mind, but it's certainly for us as well. He wants us to be excited. He expects his bride to say, come, Lord Jesus. Says he will reward us in verse 12. That's humbling. He'll reward us for the good works we do in his name that bring him glory. Talks a lot about rewards in Scripture. I have some of those in the outline in your bulletin. But our proper response is seen in verses 17 and 20. Come, Lord Jesus. We say, thy kingdom come. And we mean it quite literally here. And the call to perseverance is seen in verse 11. Let the holy person continue to be holy. He's coming back. He's going to be your judge or your savior. Persevere. He is worth it. What's coming is worth it. He is worth it. Are you holy? Are you set apart for him? How would you know? So it's not just what you do, it's also who you are. And more importantly, who shines through you that people notice. When you look at a stained glass window from the outside, I looked at earlier at that one outside, it's just kind of dark and dreary and unimpressive, kind of dull. But when the light shines through it, the colors become radiant and beautiful. And it was meant to be shined from the outside coming in to see the message that is on the stained glass. Here we have a message here. You may have noticed the Alpha, the Omega. There's a cross back there on that stained glass. There's an anchor with hope showing that Jesus is our hope. Now we have beautiful stained glass here. However, we're in the Pacific Northwest, so the sunlight is rare. But one advantage to removing the wall, you may remember there's a wall part of this sanctuary before a while ago. And we took that down. We made some renovations. And all of a sudden, it opened this up, and you could see both stained glass. And I think it was funny, because the first Sunday it was like this, someone actually came to me who's part of our church for a while and said, "Pastor, when did they put that stained glass in back there?" "We just did that yesterday." No, it's been there the whole time. The building has been there. It's just that if you came to those doors, there was a wall, you may not have even noticed it. It didn't have a lot of reasons to be in the back of the sanctuary. We want the glory of God not to be hidden, but to be seen through us, to shine through us, like stained glass that comes through us and for people to see the message that he's given to us, that we would be a message telling people about Christ. In Matthew 5:14-16, Jesus said, "You are the light of the world. A town built on a hill cannot be hidden. Neither do people light a lamp and put it under a bowl. And so they put on a stand. It gives light to everyone in the house. In the same way, let your light shine before others that they may see your good deeds and glorify your Father in heaven." A holy person is not someone who constantly points to themselves and calls themselves holy. A holy person is not someone who points to their own goodness or their own spirituality. A holy person is someone through whom the light of God shines clearly. Their words, their attitudes, their actions, the truth that they speak and the love that they show make people notice Jesus more than they notice them.
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3: 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We are just minutes away from Alistair Begg. 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
4: Partly to mostly sunny skies today with highs in the mid-80s and a light north wind. Mostly clear tonight with lows in the upper 50s. Sunny for Monday with highs in the upper 50s. Clear and upper 50s Monday night. Sunny for Tuesday with highs around 85. I'm meteorologist Matthew Harding on KPDQ.
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7: March 4th, 1865. The Civil War was nearing its end. The nation was exhausted, divided, and grieving. On that day, President Abraham Lincoln delivered his second inaugural address, just 700 words spoken in about 7 minutes. 41 days later, Lincoln would be assassinated. Yet the words he spoke that day still echo through history. In that brief address, Lincoln referenced God 14 times, spoke of prayer, and quoted scripture repeatedly. He reminded Americans that both sides of the conflict shared a common faith, saying both read the same Bible and pray to the same God, and each invokes his aid against the other. Lincoln understood that political division alone could not explain the nation's crisis. More than 160 years later, America still wrestles with division, truth, and our dependence on God. The question is whether we'll remember the wisdom Lincoln left behind.
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0: When something bad happens to you, do you find yourself thinking it's punishment for a specific sin? Today on Truth for Life Weekend, Alistair Begg shows us that sometimes God uses trials in our lives to display His work and His glory. We're continuing a series called A Light in the Darkness.
1: Well, let's begin in John chapter 20 and verse 30 and 31. I point you here purposefully because this is where John tells us the purpose of his gospel. He explains here in verse 30 that not all the miraculous signs that Jesus did in the company of his disciples have been recorded in this gospel, but instead there's been a selection given, and the selection that has been used in order that the things that have been written may foster belief, that people may believe that Jesus is the Christ, the Son of God, and then that by believing, they may find life in His name. Someone pointed this out to me some time ago, suggesting that this may actually be a key for working our way through John's Gospel. I think it's quite a good idea. In other words, what you have in the signs is evidence. The evidence then providing the basis for believing, and the believing giving way to life in the name of Jesus. Evidence, belief, and spiritual life. Notice, first of all, the man's condition. As he went along, as Jesus went along, he saw a man blind from birth. This man had been born blind. And as was often the case at that time, and indeed, not only in that era, the man's recourse was simply to sit out on the street and hope that people would be benevolent towards him. And in verse 8, we are discovering that his profession or his circumstance had been that of a blind beggar. So we are in no doubt that his condition was pitiful, that it was in every instance hopeless, that he was actually quite helpless in relationship to the circumstance that he faced. He was not, as we will discover later in the story, devoid of personality. He was a colorful personality. He had a mind of his own. He was quick-witted in his response to those who put pressure upon him. Indeed, I hope that you will read John chapter 9 as we go forward with it, and you will find out that what I'm telling you is true. But his condition is such that without a miracle, he was destined to live his life in darkness. It's very important that we understand that. I'll say it to you again. His condition was such that without intervention from outside of himself, he was destined to live his life in darkness. Now, his condition gives rise to a question. The question that is posed in verse 2 by the disciples. Those who are following Jesus ask a question that many of us perhaps regard as almost inevitable. Rabbi, they said, who sinned, this man or his parents, that he was born blind? Now, the assumption made by the disciples that the sin and suffering of this man are intimately connected is, of course, generally true, isn't it? Sin and suffering are connected. Indeed, the Bible makes it clear in Genesis chapter 3 that it was the entry of sin into the world that changed everything in terms of the goodness of the world that God had made. God made the world and everything in it, and He pronounced that it was good. And all of the thorns and the thistles and the bloodshed and the disagreement and the disharmony and the murder and the mayhem and the weeds and the tsunamis and all of the earthquakes and everything else is generally linked to the fact of the fall of man. Sin, suffering, disease, disorder, arriving hard on the heels of the rebellion and disobedience of Adam and Eve. So the assumption on the part of the disciples is understandable, and as I say, it is generally true. However, for them to attempt to join the dots between sin and the sufferings of a particular individual is to put themselves on shaky ground. And that is exactly what they discover in the answer that Jesus gives. They've concluded that the man's blindness is the result either of his own sin. The Jews believed that you could sin in the womb. They had a concept of prenatal sinfulness. Or that it was directly related to what his parents had done. Jesus then answers their concern. Verse 3 brings us to the answer that Jesus gives. The condition gives rise to the question gives rise to the answer. Neither this man nor his parents sinned, said Jesus. In other words, you're asking the wrong question. You're looking for someone to blame. There is no such cause and effect here, says Jesus. He wasn't blind because of his own sin or because of his parents' sin. No, this has happened, he says, so that the work of God might be displayed in his life. God knows exactly what's going on here, he says. The work of God might be displayed in his life. What is the work of God? It is to bring about belief in the lives of men and women. And this has happened, this has taken place in this man's life, so that the work of God might be displayed in his life. Displayed, first of all, in his physical healing, in the restoration of his physical sight, and displayed ultimately, and finally, in him being brought to spiritual sight. You see, the real story here, the focus of the story, doesn't actually come in the little section we're dealing with just now. That's the danger of dealing with a section in isolation. But the focus of the story, you really need to wait until you get to verse 35. The man's been thrown out by the Pharisees. They don't like the way he's been cheeky to them. And when Jesus found him, he said, "Do you believe in the Son of Man?" To which the man who now has his sight says, "Who is he, sir?" the man asked. "Tell me so that I may believe in him." Jesus said, "You have now seen him. In fact, he is the one speaking with you." Then the man said, "Lord, I believe," and he worshipped him. That's the close of the story. That's the focus of the story. This is the work of God, that men and women might believe in his one and only Son. Everyone who believes may have eternal life. For God so loved the world that he gave his only begotten Son, that whosoever believes in him should not perish, but have everlasting life. Jesus says, instead of you fellows sitting around asking the wrong questions, let me say to you, it is time for us together to be involved in the work of God. We, he says, need to be about the work of him who sent me. Now, can we pause and just acknowledge that as mysterious as this is, we understand it. This has happened so that the work of God might be displayed in this man's life. In other words, his blindness was the key to his salvation. His blindness was the key to his salvation. Indeed, we would say that were it not for his blindness, then the encounter would never have happened, and therefore we would have no record of the fact that the man came to see spiritually. And what is true of this man is often true when people tell you how they became Christians. I'm sure there are at least a few this morning in this room who would testify somewhere along these lines. "I was going along perfectly well without God. I didn't really have much interest in him at all. I certainly didn't think that I lived in the darkness or had to come into the light." And then there was some kind of collapse. Something happened, either physically or emotionally. Turmoil and pain entered into your life. And in that, all of your foundations were rocked and unsettled. And that which was a very unattractive encounter became the very means whereby you looked for an answer beyond yourself. You may actually be here this morning, and that's exactly where you are. I don't know, because I don't know all the congregation. It may be that you have wandered in here, or you have purposefully come here because of something that has happened to you in recent days. And it is a happenstance over which you have no control. It is either ugly or unpalatable. It is certainly something that shows you that you have lost your bearings and you have no mechanism, no means of restoration. God understands all of that. God is not taken by surprise. God moves in mysterious ways. his wonders to perform. He plants his footsteps in the sea, and he rides upon the storm. Now, having answered in such a straightforward way, he takes action in a way that is equally straightforward. And having said that, he spat on the ground. Jesus spits. The Creator spits. The Creator who took and fashioned a man out of his own created dust takes again his own dust and spits in it. You see, what we have in these signs is not the circus coming to town. What we have in these signs are signs to the identity of Christ. Who is this Jesus of Nazareth? That's the question that you ought to be asking if you don't believe. Who is this man in this story? Who is this person who spits on the ground and rubs mud on someone's eyelids? None other than the Creator of the universe. You see, we can't set him aside as a nice man doing kind things and speaking to children in a way that is endearing, as if somehow or another we can set him aside on that basis. No, because he won't allow us to. He stands before us doing these dramatic things and making these unbelievable assertions. You see, what John is doing in his gospel is simply working out his prologue. Remember how he begins? In the beginning was the Word. That's the Logos. That is Jesus, the second person of the Trinity. In the beginning was the Word, and the Word was with God, and the Word was God, and he was with God in the beginning. And through him all things were made. Without him nothing was made that has been made. So for him in 2 of John 2, to give his first miraculous sign and bring water to wine, hey, in him was life, and the life was the light of man. For him to heal the nobleman's son. For him to feed the 5,000. For him to walk on the water. For him to raise Lazarus in chapter 11. For him to deal with this man in chapter 9. The Jewish mind understood this. The Jew understood this is an expression of divinity. That's why the Pharisees are so infuriated. Because now they've got to put these two pieces of the puzzle together. One, undeniably this must be God, but we don't like him as a Messiah. Therefore we can't get what we want without getting what we don't want. If we want him to be God, then he has to be our Messiah, but we don't want him. Exodus 4. Moses, I want you to go to Pharaoh. Moses to God. I don't think I'm the man for going to Pharaoh. I'm not a very eloquent person. Remember how God responds? Who made your mouth? And it's in that context that he says, who is it that can make you speak or make you dumb? Who is it that can make you blind or make you see? The answer is God. The psalmist says it all the time. God is the one who opens the blind eyes. God is the one who brings from darkness into light. And the sign of the Messianic age, as you find in Isaiah all the time, and one of the great signs of the Messianic age is that the Messiah will step onto the stage of history, and the lame will walk, and the deaf will hear, and the blind will see. John says, here's my evidence. Here are my signs. They're here in order that you might believe that Jesus is the Christ, the Son of God, and that by believing, you may have life in his name. Evidence, belief, life. Some of us have set aside Christianity without ever having considered the evidence. That is intellectually not so good. At least examine the evidence and see whether he is not the person he claims to be. That's why when he sat down after he'd read the scroll of Isaiah in the synagogue in Nazareth in Luke chapter 4, all the eyes in the synagogue were fastened on him. They wanted to find out what he was going to say next, because he had read such a dramatic piece from the Old Testament. The Spirit of the Lord is on me. He has anointed me to preach good news to the poor, sent me to proclaim freedom for the prisoners, recovery of sight for the blind, to release the oppressed, to proclaim the year of the Lord's favor. And he began by saying to them, today, this scripture is fulfilled in your hearing. And they looked at one another and they said, isn't this the boy from the carpenter family, from Joseph? Who does he think he is saying something like that? Well, he's either crazy, or he's a liar, or he is who he said he is. Evidence, belief, life. Now, the final sentence in verse 7 is as matter of fact as anything you could ever read, isn't it? This is one of the things that makes me realize the Gospels are just the Gospels. If someone was inventing this, I think it would have a lot more to it, don't you think? Magic mud, something like that. Then he got the magic mud, which was kept in the old canister that they had found underneath the old temple over by the fountain of Zippadu life. And the, and it's like, whoa. I says, no, these are like, the guy's like, okay, what now? Well, go over to the pool of, how do I get there? I'll get somebody to get you there. Don't worry. Come on. Go to the pool of Siloam and wash. So the man went and washed and came home seeing. Yes, that's exactly right. And put the cat among the pigeons for the neighborhood. Because the people began to say to one another, isn't this the man who used to sit and beg? Some said, yeah, that's who he is. Others said, no, he just looks like him. He's a very similar look. But the man says, I am the man. I want to be who I am. I am the man. How then were your eyes opened? Well, mud, spit, wash, Siloam. I went and washed, and then I could see. Oh, yeah? Well, where is the man? I don't know where he is. Ah. Come on. Have you ever told somebody about how you became a Christian? Somebody told me that Jesus' blood was shed for my sins. Blood shed for your sins? What is that about? Well, Jesus died and bore my sins. The pastor told me that if I would metaphorically plunge myself into that fountain that Christ provided by his death, that I would be cleansed and I would be made to see. So, come on. Come on. I mean, next thing you're going to be telling me that some guy spat on the ground, made mud, put on somebody's eyes, and the guy was walking around going, hey, I can see everything. So that's what I am going to tell you. In fact, that's exactly what it says. Well, we have to stop, don't we? But not without acknowledging that some of you are asking the right question. And the right question is this: what in the world does this have to do with anything? And certainly, what does it have to do with me? What possible relevance does it have as I get ready to go out of here and have my lunch? Really, the question is, so what, isn't it? So what? It's the right question. Let me give it to you as straightforwardly as I can, and we'll pick it up from here next time. The man's physical condition is a mirror image of the spiritual condition of you and of me. It's not a very nice thing to say in polite company, but it is what the Bible says. Namely, that we are blind beggars. That we are spiritually blind, and that we are entirely unable to rectify our predicament. We're blind as a result of our partnership and solidarity with Adam and Eve in their sin. And we're blind culpably because we neither understand the light, nor do we recognize him, nor are we prepared to come into the light, because we like darkness rather than light. This is the verdict, John 3:19, light has come into the world, but men love darkness rather than light because their deeds are evil. By nature, we're selfish, proud, envious, and we attempt to live with a cover-up, choosing not to love the light. In fact, we hate the light. It's perfectly understandable. If we expose ourselves to the light, then all our dirty, dark secrets will be revealed. No one likes that kind of process. So although we throw up the smokescreen of our intellectual arguments, and I'm not denying that people have genuine and significant intellectual questions, let's be honest about that. But let's also be equally honest that most of our unbelief is not an intellectual issue, it's a moral issue. We know ourselves to be stained and dirty. And therefore, if someone asks us to come out into the light and show ourselves up for what we are, that is a process that we do not, that does not appeal to us. We would rather run again into the darkness. If you spill coffee on your trousers, gentlemen, after you've only just pulled out of the driveway of your car, you either have to turn around, go back in the house, get another pair of trousers, or you hope that where you're going is dark. Isn't that right? When you're going out to dinner, your wife says to you, oh, don't worry, I think the restaurant is quite dark. So that's good, because I'm going to have to conceal this. You go into the restaurant, it's a blazing light. It's like, oh, for goodness sake, that is embarrassing. If I'd known how light it was, I would not have come in here like this. That's our nature. We love darkness rather than light because our deeds are evil. We are blind beggars. We cannot make ourselves see. Jesus comes to expose our blindness, to touch our lives, and to make us new. When John Newton got it, he sat down and wrote it in a hymn, didn't he? Amazing grace, how sweet the sound that saved a wretch like me. I once was lost, but now I'm found. I was blind, but now I see. Peter says to the scattered believers of his day, he says, you were once not a people, but now you are a people. Now you're a chosen generation, a holy nation, a people belonging to God, who has brought you out of darkness into his marvelous light. Well, you know where you are today, and so do I. I wonder, are you prepared to face up to your blindness? You could just cry out to Jesus like another man who was blind did, blind Bartimaeus. He just shouted out. He didn't care when anybody heard. He just called out in the street, Son of David, have mercy on me. And Jesus says, what is it that you want me to do for you? And Bartimaeus said, Jesus, I want to see. That's all you need to do. He said to the man, go and wash. He went and washed. Have you ever been and washed in the cleansing pool provided by the atoning death of Jesus? If not, you remain in darkness. Go and wash.
0: 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I'm Bob Lapine. 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
2: 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We are just about a half hour away from the Apostolic Faith Worship Service that's coming up live at 11 o'clock this morning. And straight ahead, we've got Grace to You Weekend. 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
1: I don't see how people can say God will never restore Israel. I don't see how people can say they'll never have a place in His final plan. God says here, it'll be as if I never cast them off, for I'm the Lord their God, and I will hear them. They'll be restored to the place of blessing. They'll be given the power that I intended for them from the beginning.
2: Welcome to Grace to You Weekend, the Bible teaching ministry of John MacArthur. I'm your host, Phil Johnson. A survey not long ago on the religious life of Jews in Israel found that 67% identify as secular. So two-thirds of the Jewish population of Israel doesn't follow the God of Abraham, Isaac, and Jacob. Yet the Bible says that one day all Israel will be saved. Why the change? And why does God choose to save an entire nation? For that matter, how does knowing God's future plans help you right now? John MacArthur considers those questions today as he continues his current study, The Return and Reign of Jesus Christ. And here's John with today's lesson.
1: Now, when Israel is saved, what happens? What all is involved in their redemption? That is the theme of chapter 10. Just exactly what occurs? What are the constituent benefits of salvation? Feature number one, the first thing Israel will receive is a divine redeemer. The divine redeemer. Verse 4. Number 2, divine reign. Verse 1. So what is Israel going to get in the kingdom? A divine redeemer and divine reign. Thirdly, is going to come divine recompense. Divine recompense, verse 2. For the idols have spoken vanity, and the diviners have seen a lie and have told false dreams. They comfort in vain, therefore they went their way like a flock. They were troubled because there was no shepherd. Now here is the picture painted of Israel's dilemma. They've been obeying idols in their past. By the way, this is a reference to Israel's life before the captivity. This is in the past, because after the captivity, they had not entered idolatry. But they worshiped idols, and they followed diviners, the occult, fortune tellers, witchcraft, soothsayers, all of that. They were into that, just like our society today. They had their idols and their diviners, and their idols spoke in vain, and their diviners told lies and gave them false dreams and comforted them in vain. They went therefore out like a flock, and they were troubled because they were a flock without what? Without a shepherd. Ezekiel talks about this and how tragic it was in Israel's history to be without a shepherd. It says in Ezekiel 34 and verse 6, my sheep wandered through all the mountains and upon every high hill. Yea, my flock was scattered upon all the face of the earth, and none did search or seek them. Therefore, ye shepherds, hear the word of the Lord. As I live, saith the Lord God, surely because my flock became a prey, and my flock became food to every beast of the field, because there was no shepherd, and he's indicting the priests and the prophets here, neither did my shepherds search for my flock, but the shepherds fed themselves and fed not my flock. Therefore, O ye shepherds, hear the word of the Lord. Thus saith the Lord God, behold, I am against the shepherds. I will require my flock at their hand and cause them to cease from feeding the flock. Neither shall the shepherds feed themselves anymore, for I will deliver my flock from their mouth, that they may not be food for them. He says, you in your selfishness and in your self-centeredness have used the flock to feed yourself. You've used them to make your money and to provide your food by all the offerings they bring, and you've never fed them at all, and I'm against you because you've left them to wander without a shepherd. But such a shepherd would come. Further in the chapter, in verse 23, Ezekiel says, verse 22 starting, therefore will I save my flock. I will set up one shepherd over them, and he shall feed them, even my servant David. And of course, he has in mind ultimately greater than David. He shall feed them, and he shall be their shepherd, and I, the Lord, will be their God. And then he closes by saying, I, the Lord, have spoken it. There was a time when they didn't have a shepherd. This is what he's saying in verse 2. There was no shepherd. And then in verse 3, he says exactly what Ezekiel said. Mine anger was kindled against the shepherds, and I punished the goats. And that's literally he-goats, and it's a term used in the Old Testament to refer to leaders. Sometimes it refers to the chiefs. It is used as a synonym for the chiefs in Israel in other passages. I will punish the shepherds, and I will punish the chiefs, for the Lord of hosts has visited his flock, the house of Judah, and made them as his majestic horse in the battle. Now you say, wait a minute, what's going on? Now watch. Implied here is that what occurred in Israel's past, now watch this, what occurred in Israel's past, idolatry and the occult, for which God brought judgment on those shepherds, will occur again. And I think there is a latent prophecy here that the prophet sees in the future another idolatry in Israel, another involvement in the occult in Israel, because of the false leaders and the false teachers that will rise up in the future. And God will come again, and he will punish them in visiting his flock. He will literally turn his flock into a battle horse to act in judgment against these false teachers. You say, you mean that's actually going to happen in the future? I believe it is. You mean you believe that Israel is going to turn to worshiping idols and Satan and the occult? Yes. In fact, let me give you one illustration that'll remind you that you probably believe that too. With whom does Israel make a pact in the tribulation? Antichrist. What does Antichrist immediately do? He sets up in the midst of Jerusalem what? An image to himself. And requires all of the humanity to bow to that image. The people, no question, will be trapped in this. The image, it says, will even speak. And so there will be occultism, and there will be demonism. Believe me, when the tribulation says that the doors of hell are open and the demons are all let loose, there will be demons in the world like never before. And the occult will reign supreme. And no question about it in my mind that Israel will get engulfed in this kind of idolatry. They will make a pact with the Antichrist according to Daniel 9:27. They will get engulfed in that system before they're pulled out of it. And that is really what Zechariah is saying. But then in the end, God will look with mercy on his people, and he will take that very nation which has been victimized by these phony leaders, and he will turn that flock of helpless sheep into a battle horse that will do war against those very shepherds and destroy them. And Jesus Christ himself will ride, as it were, on the back of the battle horse, which is itself Israel. So there's coming a day when God's people are going to experience a delusion, a deception that's incredible.

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2: That we find in Isaiah and Ezekiel and the book of Revelation. Christ is going to come in judgment using the nation Israel as his war horse. In Zechariah chapter 12, we'll see this in detail as we go from verses 1 to 9. We won't take the time to read it right now. But in verse 9, it says, "It'll come to pass in that day I'll seek to destroy all the nations that come against Israel." So God is going to use Israel as part of the force to destroy the nations. Chapter 14 of Zechariah tells us the very same thing, how he's going to come and fight against the enemy. A great principle here. The Lord is going to come and bring divine recompense and judge all oppressors. The end of verse 4 of chapter 10, all oppressors will be thrown out. So the divine redeemer is part of Israel's redemption. The divine reign, wonderful blessing, both physical and spiritual, and divine recompense as God judges the ungodly and the false teachers. Fourth, divine restoration. Divine restoration, verse 5. This is very simple. We'll look at it just briefly. And here the Holy Spirit promises them marvelous power. Look at verse 5. "And they shall be like mighty men who tread down their enemies in the mire of the streets in the battle. And they shall fight because the Lord is with them, and the riders on horses shall be confounded. And I will strengthen the house of Judah, and I will save the house of Joseph." Those are just names for Israel. "And I will bring them again to place them in their land, for I have mercy on them, and they shall be as though I had not cast them off. For I am the Lord their God and will hear them. And they of Ephraim shall be like a mighty man." Now I want to just pull that one thought out of there. A tremendous restoration is going to come. They will be literally transformed into the power of God. You know, if you study Israel's history, the only time they ever won a battle was when the Lord was in it, right? The only time they ever won. Israel never did win unless the Lord was with them. And that'll be the case at the end. They'll literally trample their enemies in the mire of the streets because, verse 5, the Lord is with them. And verse 6, he is the one who will strengthen them. And the riders on the horses, that is the enemy, will be confounded. And the Hebrew word means they will be confused or they will be ashamed. It can mean either thing. And it probably means both. In their confusion, they will be ashamed of their inability to withstand and to be defeated. The world is going to go into a state of shock in the day when the King of Kings comes with his mighty people from Israel to win the great and final battle before the kingdom. By the way, Jeremiah 32:37 prophesies this very same thing. So this also appears in the former prophets. There's one interesting note. In verse 6, the house of Judah refers to the southern kingdom and the house of Joseph to the northern. And the beautiful thought is here that God is going to restore the whole nation, north and south, one nation with one destiny. That's God's plan. And he'll bring them, I like this, to place them. After it's all over, he'll place them. Boy, what a great message it is to the wandering Jew, isn't it? Who's been wandering for so many years all over the world. And I love this. "They shall be as though I had never cast them off." It'll be just like it was meant to be. I don't see how people can say God will never restore Israel. I don't see how people can say they'll never have a place in his final plan. God says here, it'll be as if I never cast them off, for I'm the Lord their God, and I will hear them. And they of Ephraim, another name for Israel, shall be like a mighty man. They'll be restored to the place of blessing. They'll be given the power that I intended for them from the beginning. I will place them. God is merciful. So why is God going to do this? I'll tell you why. He says in verse 6, "Because I am the Lord their God." That's why.

0: In other words, I am Jehovah, and Jehovah is my covenant-keeping name. And I made a promise, and if I make a promise, what? I keep it. I'm going to do it because I promise to do it, and I make a covenant only to keep it. No longer will I be related to them Lo Ruhamah or Lo Ami, the periods of Israel's history when they were separated. But from now on, it will be, you are my people and I am your God. And no longer will Ichabod be written. This great restoration brings what I've chosen to call divine rejoicing. The end of verse 7. This is what it says. And their heart shall rejoice as through wine. That's kind of good, isn't it? They're going to get happy like they've had just a little too much. Yea, their children shall see it and be glad. Their heart shall rejoice in the Lord. What a wonderful truth. Their heart shall rejoice in the Lord. Naturally, when God does all these things, when the Redeemer comes and everything begins to rain blessing and justice is meted against the enemy and restoration is brought to the nation, the natural response is joy. The joy here is intense. It's as if they had just had a little too much to drink. And the children are going to see it and they're going to chime in. And everybody's going to be happy and rejoicing in the Lord. You know, Isaiah predicted joy in the kingdom. You know, when you think about it for Israel, this would be pretty great. They've been through a lot of sorrow. Listen to what Isaiah said would happen in the kingdom. Rejoice with Jerusalem. Be glad with her, Isaiah 66:10. All ye that love her, rejoice for joy with her, all ye that mourn, that ye may nurse and be satisfied with the breasts of her consolation, that you may drink deeply and be delighted with the abundance of her glory. For thus saith the Lord, behold, I will extend peace to her like a river, and the glory of the nations like a flowing stream. Then shall you be nursed. You shall be borne upon her sides and be dandled on her knees. In other words, Jerusalem is going to be the mother, and she will be the rich, and she will be the full, and everybody else will just kind of bounce on her knee. And the joy that she has will be transferred to us. As one whom his mother comforts, so will I comfort you, and you shall be comforted in Jerusalem. And when you see this, your heart will rejoice, and your bones will flourish like an herb, and the hand of the Lord shall be known toward his servants. That's what's promised. Great, great joy. The whole world bouncing, as it were, on the knee of Jerusalem. So, what does God promise Israel in the redemption? Divine Redeemer, divine reign, divine recompense, divine restoration, divine rejoicing. And how about another one? Divine regathering. They're all going to be together again. Now watch closely. I'm going to go through this quick. This is so good. Verse 8, your version may say, I will hiss for them. The Hebrew says, I'll whistle for them. God is going to step on the edge of his kingdom someday in heaven, and he's going to go, shh, or however you do that, and they're all going to come. It's a great thought. And I'm going to gather them because I've redeemed them, he says. I'll whistle for them. Check out Isaiah 5:26, and you'll find another reference to that whistling of God. Why? Because I redeemed them. It's my plan, folks. It's all my plan. I did it. I'm going to bring them back. I'm going to gather them. And then he says, and they're going to increase as they have increased. What do you mean by that? Well, they've been growing. Ever since they went into Egypt, you remember in Exodus chapter 1, when they went into Egypt, they increased like mad. They really increased phenomenally. And he says, as they have increased in the past, and at this time there were many Jews, as they have increased in the past, they will increase perhaps commonly to what happened in Egypt, the phenomenal increase there. They're going to flourish in the kingdom. They're going to go like mad. They're going to populate. You see, now watch this. When Jesus comes at the end of the tribulation, those Jews that are redeemed will not die. They'll go into the kingdom in physical bodies. And they will occupy the earthly kingdom in their physical form. And they will have children. And they will live a long time. In fact, if someone dies at 100 years, they die a baby. So as long as they're living after the age when you can begin to reproduce, they will be having children. And the earth will literally proliferate with children. In fact, in Zechariah 2:4, it says, Jerusalem will be inhabited like a town without a wall because of the multitude of men in it. Now, before that happens, verse 9 says, God has another plan. First, we'll sow them among the peoples. He's done that, hasn't he? From 70 AD, they were scattered and dispersed all over the world. He says, I'll sow them among the peoples, and they'll remember me in far countries, and they'll return again, not alone, but with their children, and I'll bring them again out of the land of Egypt and gather them from Assyria. And those are just symbols of all the countries where they're scattered. And I'll bring them into the land of Gilead and Lebanon, and place shall not be found for them. There's going to be so many, they're going to be crowded all over the place. That's not just Zechariah's thoughts. Isaiah writes about that too, I think it is. Isaiah 54:1, sing, O barren, thou who didst not bear, break forth into singing and cry aloud, thou who didst not travail a child, for more are the children of the desolate than the children of the married wife, says the Lord. Enlarge the place of your tent. Now he's talking about the kingdom. He says, when you get in the kingdom, you better get a bigger tent. Even if you've never had a baby, you better widen the curtains and lengthen the cords and strengthen the stakes. There'll be some population coming to that tent, some child bearing. In Isaiah 49:20, the children whom thou shalt have after thou hast lost the other shall say again in thine ear, the place is too narrow for me. Give me a place that I may dwell. Then thou shalt say in thine heart, who hath begotten me these, seeing I have lost my children and am desolate, a captive and moving to and fro? And who hath brought up these? Behold, I was left alone. These, where had they been? In other words, all of a sudden the barren will flourish and they'll say, how did this happen? I never could do this before. And thus says the Lord God, behold, I will lift up mine hand to the nations and set up my standard to the peoples, and they shall bring thy sons in their arms, and thy daughters shall be carried upon their shoulders. And kings shall be thy nursing fathers and their queens thy nursing mothers. And he moves into a second area and says that not only will you be having children, but the whole world is going to be moving in and you're going to have to make room for them. Now, in order to gather all these people when God whistles, and in order to make sure they all come a-running, God's going to have to remove some obstacles. And so in verse 11, he tells about that. And he says, he shall pass through the sea of affliction and smite the waves in the sea, and all the deeps of the river shall dry up. The pride of Assyria shall be brought down, and the scepter of Egypt shall depart. In other words, if he has to, the sea of affliction reminds us of the Red Sea when it was divided. The deeps of the river refer no doubt to the Nile, which is commonly designated by commentators in this context. And it would remind us of when the Jordan was divided. As God moves to bring him, if he has to, he'll dry up a sea. If he has to, he'll dry up a river. He'll smash the pride of a belligerent nation like he did of Assyria. He'll remove any kind of dominance that Egypt might want to hold or any other nation. And again, Assyria and Egypt were traditional enemies of Israel that speak of any nation that would try to withhold God from fulfilling his will. And so he comes in 11 to say, I'll wipe out any obstacle to get my people back. That's what he'll do. So what does God promise? All these wonderful things. And then finally and lastly, a divine renovation. I will strengthen them in the Lord, and they shall walk up and down in his name, saith the Lord. That verse simply says there will be a total and complete spiritual revival. Maybe you'd rather call it divine revival. They shall walk up and down in his name, says the Lord. Well, beloved, that's what's going to happen for Israel. That's the future. That's where history's going. It's great to know it, isn't it? And how infinitely greater it is to be a part of it. And we who know Christ will be there to experience it all.
1: 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And be back next week as we continue John MacArthur's compelling look at Zechariah's prophecy titled The Return and Reign of Jesus Christ. 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
3: We'll see partly to mostly sunny skies today with highs in the mid-80s and a light north wind. Mostly clear tonight with lows in the upper 50s. Sunny for Monday with highs in the upper 50s. Clear and upper 50s Monday night. Sunny for Tuesday with highs around 85. I'm meteorologist Matthew Harding on KPDQ.
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5: March 4th, 1865. The Civil War was nearing its end. The nation was exhausted, divided, and grieving. On that day, President Abraham Lincoln delivered his second inaugural address, just 700 words spoken in about 7 minutes. 41 days later, Lincoln would be assassinated. Yet the words he spoke that day still echo through history. In that brief address, Lincoln referenced God 14 times, spoke of prayer, and quoted scripture repeatedly. He reminded Americans that both sides of the conflict shared a common faith, saying both read the same Bible and pray to the same God, and each invokes his aid against the other. Lincoln understood that political division alone could not explain the nation's crisis. More than 160 years later, America still wrestles with division, truth, and our dependence on God. The question is whether we'll remember the wisdom Lincoln left behind.
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Good morning and welcome to the house of the Lord this blessed Sunday morning. 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We had the Apostolic Faith Church, and we are beginning the second week of our 2026 International Camp Meeting here in the Tabernacle at 5414 Southeast Duke Street in Portland. The Tabernacle has a big sign, "Jesus, the Light of the World." We are glad that you've joined us this morning. We pray that the Lord will bless you. We will now continue with the orchestra playing "All Hail the Power" by Kirkland. Following that, the choir accompanying with the orchestra will present "Hope as a Name" by Lawrence.

0: That was such a beautiful, beautiful start to our Sunday morning service. Our thanks to the members of the choir and the orchestra. It's our turn to sing now in number 511. Says, Hallelujah, what a Savior. Brother Gary Ryla, who just led the choir, would lead us in this song and a few others.
1: We will sing the first three verses. First three verses, Hallelujah, what a Savior.

Amen. What a Savior we have. Number 200. We heard that hope has a name. Name is Jesus. Such love, such wondrous love, that God should love a sinner such as I. He looks down on all of us and he loves us so much. Let's do verses 1, 3, and 4.

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And we'll do verses 1 and 3. 1 and 3, we'll stand on that third verse and remain standing to be led in prayer. 1 and 3.

0: as we look to the Lord in prayer, we will have Brother Martin Laborde to lead us.
1: Heavenly Father, we come before you right now, and we come with thanksgiving and with praise and honor and glory. We magnify your holy and your matchless name, because there is none like you, God. With you there is no variableness or shadow of turning. From everlasting to everlasting, thou art God. And today we come with a heart of thanksgiving and praise and honor and glory, God. Lord, not so much for what you've done, but just for who you are. You are God, creator of all things, redeemer of mankind. And so we bring honor and glory, Lord God, and we bring worship to you today. I pray, Heavenly Father, for your manservant that will bring your word today. I pray for inspiration, and I pray for unction, and I pray for anointing. I pray, Heavenly Father, that you will bless him as he will deliver your word, so that the heart of your people could be blessed. I ask these in Jesus' name.
0: Good morning and welcome to the house of the Lord this Sunday morning. Thank you so very much for joining us for the start of the second week of our 2026 International Camp Meeting. Whether you are here inside the tabernacle or watching us over the webcast or listening over the radio, we pray that the Lord God would bless you. Today's schedule includes young adult service, a youth service at 3 p.m., evangelistic service at 7:30 p.m. Both services are back here inside the tabernacle. Today's young people's practice, for those who are faithful and consistent throughout the year in their branch churches and here at the headquarters, the orchestra will practice at 1:15 p.m., choir at 1:45 p.m. If the Lord tarries, tomorrow we will have a workshop. It's called the Triumphing Christ Workshop at 10:30 a.m. There will be three different tracks for the workshop. Those who are between ages of 11 and 15 will meet in the West Chapel here on the Cambrian, ages 11 to 15. They will be looking at Triumph as 18, Track 2, ages 16 to 25, Triumph in your personal finances, Triumph in your personal relationship, in your digital engagement, and in your intercultural relationship. They will meet in the church chapel across the road, and Track 3 will be those ages 25 and above. They will look into Triumph in your marriage, Triumph in your intercultural marriage as well. Those ages will meet in the church sanctuary. That will be for tomorrow morning. Then tomorrow night, we will have a program titled Faith in Motion, Building the Next 20 Years presentation at the church across the street at 7:30 p.m., if the Lord tarries. Between Monday and Friday, 6 to 7 in the morning, we will have morning prayer back here for those who are on the Cambrian and are able to. Tuesday through Friday, Bible teaching at 10 a.m., evangelistic service at 7:30 p.m. In the tabernacle here. Tuesday and Thursday will be for children's church, 2:30 in the activity center, and Wednesday and Friday we will have young adult service at 2:30 p.m. across the street. Please let's continue to check the daily planner for each day's schedule. I'm asked to remind those driving to the Cambrian that we want to be very cautious if we need to drive our vehicle through the ground. I think the sign there says 5 miles per hour. Slow. So please, let's keep that in mind. We will take two greetings very quickly this morning. Brother Lodi Moshidishi from Botswana Road, on behalf of my wife Josephine and the brethren in Botswana, I convey our best wishes to you and the saints gathered for the 2026 Portland Camp Meeting. As the church commemorates 120 years of God's faithfulness, we rejoice with you and thank God for preserving the apostolic faith doctrine and testimony through the generations. We pray that this camp meeting will strengthen the saints and inspire a renewed commitment to the old-time gospel. May the presence of God be manifested throughout the services, souls be saved, sanctified, filled with the Holy Spirit, and be strengthened and encouraged in the faith. Brother James and Sister Martel Olaleye from Weka Road, as we gather physically and virtually, may the Spirit of the Lord overtake every service, move from person to person, and revive every soul. May the Lord answer every prayer, heal the sick, restore the desolate, and save every sin-sick soul. Our service will now continue with the ladies' quartet from Los Angeles and Portland. They will sing for us, "One Day When We All Get to Heaven," arranged by Duran. After which, Brother Sam Ajayi from Portland here will bring the scripture reading from Matthew Gospel. And before Brother John Jordan from Grants Pass brings the message this morning, the Portland Choir will sing "How Deep the Father's Love for Us" by Kevin.

The Bible reading for this morning has been selected from the Gospel according to St. Matthew, chapter 4, reading verse 17 to 22. Matthew 4, 17 to 22. From that time, Jesus began to preach and to say, "Repent, for the kingdom of heaven is at hand." And Jesus, walking by the Sea of Galilee, saw two brethren, Simon called Peter, and Andrew his brother, casting a net into the sea, for they were fishers. And he said unto them, "Follow me, and I will make you fishers of men." And they straightway left their nets and followed him. And going on from thence, he saw other two brethren, James, the son of Zebedee, and John, his brother, in a ship with Zebedee, their father, mending their nets, and he called them. And they immediately left their ship and their father and followed him.

Amen. Good to be in camp meeting. If we could, let's go back to the last two verses of the scripture lesson. Matthew, the fourth chapter, starting at the 21st verse.

0: church in Philippians said, but what things were gained to me, those I counted loss for Christ. Yea, doubtless I count all things but loss for the excellency of the knowledge of Christ Jesus, my Lord, for whom I suffer the loss of all things and do count them but dung, but refuge that I may win Christ and be found in him, not having mine own righteousness, which is of the law, but that righteousness which is through the faith of Christ. The righteousness which is of God by faith. Amen. And I love where he goes from there. He says, that I may know him. Yes. That I may know him. Yes. I believe that's why we're here this morning, that we might know this Savior who loved us so much, that he came to this world to give his life for every one of us. That I may know him and the power of his resurrection and the fellowship of his suffering. Being made conformable unto his death, and the 11th verse says, if by any means I might attain unto the resurrection of the dead. Paul, speaking to the church at Philippi, knew if anyone was going to go very far in this gospel, to really please God, they were going to have to lay some things aside. And as the call of God went out, he began to administer those things to those folks, and God was so faithful. We have to have that moment, that aha moment, when we say that that treasure hid in the field, it is worth everything. That pearl of greatest price, it's worth everything I can give. There has to come a moment, a transaction, where we get on our knees before the Lord and we say, Lord, give me that treasure. Let me have that treasure hid in the field. Let me have that pearl of greatest price. And oh, God is so faithful. I believe there's been a call going forth, even this camp meeting. I've been praying with some of the young men around the altar, and I believe God is raising up a new generation of old-timers. New generation of old-timers. Some of us aren't as young as we used to be, but God is still calling. God is still reaching out in the souls of young men and young women, and maybe not so young and not so, but God is still calling, and I believe that. Paul had attained the finest of educations. Really, he studied under the feet of those who of his day were learned men. Paul, I believe the Bible doesn't say what he had as far as goods, but I believe Paul probably could have purchased about anything he wished he could purchase. He had position and he had power, influence, he had recognition, everything the world says we need to be happy. But in those moments when he was alone, I believe that there was something that ate away at his heart. The Lord spoke about this. This Jesus that these folks were following, what is this? He couldn't fight against that. He didn't know what it was. He had those people persecuted. He could say the word and your life was turned upside down. He could have them thrown in prison. Bible even lets us know that he had some of them killed because of the cause of Christ. But when he got alone with his own thoughts, there was something there that just didn't add up. But thank God there was a day when he was on the road to Damascus. The Bible says that he was out breathing out threatening and slaughter on his way down there. And the Bible says that there was a light that shone brighter than the noonday sun. And the call of God came down upon that man. And before it was all over, he was no more Saul, but he was Paul, the apostle. God knows what he's doing. I believe even this morning there's a call going out. But all saints, God help us to be faithful. I thought about so many things since Brother Shoah mentioned this, but, you know, the Lord is so faithful. Looking back, Paul said, you know, 5 times I was beaten of the Jews, 40 times save one. Said, thrice I was beaten with rods, once I was stoned, thrice I was shipwrecked, a day and a night in the deep, and on it goes. But when it's all over, he says, that I may know him. Hallelujah. That I may know him and the power. Oh, thank God for his time.
1: Bless you, John. Oh,
0: bless God help us. God is calling. The gospel records these young men, or maybe not so young, I don't know how old they were, but they were with their Peter and Andrew were by their nets. And Jesus came by and said, follow me, and I

We'll make you fishers of men. I haven't talked to Brother Wayne, but I'm pretty sure that a fisherman would coil up his goods so we could come back to them. But the Bible just says that they left it immediately. They just laid it down and they followed him. Comes by the ship's side, and there we have Peter, and we go through these things, and we know that God was calling these men. They would have never guessed this man that they were following would one day be betrayed by one of their own, that he would be bound like a common criminal, and he would be beaten. Thank God for those stripes, because the Bible says, with those stripes we are healed. Amen. Thank God for that. They would have never dreamed that that would have happened, but they followed Jesus. They would have never dreamed that one day he would hang upon a cross according to the scriptures and give his life for the sins of all men. But he did. Rose again the third day. Thank God for that. They would have never dreamed there was a place called the upper room, and they were to go as tarry until they were endued with power from on high. When the day of Pentecost was fully come, and they were all in one place, and one accord, and the Spirit of God began to move through that place and to fill each one of them, they would have never dreamed that. They would have never dreamed that they would go up to the temple one day, and there would be a man who was lame from his mother's womb, and then he would ask an alms, and Peter would say, "Silver and gold have I none, but such as I have, give I thee." And he would reach down and get that man's hand and raise him up, and he'd be... The world lies to us. Young people, if you want to know what the gospel is all about, give yourself to Jesus. Just let him come into your heart and make a difference, and he certainly will. I thought of a man who stood behind this pulpit before. Camp meeting 1948, a group came over from Africa and told about the thousands of souls that needed to hear more about the gospel. And there was a man here in this camp meeting, probably several, but Brother George Hughes, he felt the call of God to go to a place he had never been before. July 3rd, that camp meeting, Brother George Hughes wrote in his diary, volunteered for service in Africa or any place in the world. God was calling, and he felt the call. You find that before this, you'll find that God was calling, that there was a young man who was out there putting books back in their place, doing whatever he could to just serve God. He was busy in the prayer services when he could. I read where he wanted to know everything he could about our literature. And he purposed to read through it over and over and over so he would have the Bible doctrines down in his heart. I read where he would even go outside the homes of some of his ministers, Brother Shola, at night. And he would walk back and forth praying their strength in the Lord and giving his life to God. The call came long before this happened. But I thought, if we could have Brother George stand behind this pulpit this morning, and you can look down at all our precious brothers and sisters from around the world. Brother George, was a call worth it? Oh, yes. Oh, yes. Whatsoever things are gained to me, those I count but lost for Christ. God is still calling. God is still calling. I believe it. As we look through this camp meeting, what could happen in this camp meeting could change the course of the world. Your hometown, your home church, your home district, wherever it is, if you will just answer the call that God is putting on your heart, God will do the rest. Yes. 1982, Sister Dolly Walker came from an area, Newfoundland in Canada, and over in what we used to call the West Chapel, young peoples that year, she began to tell about what God was doing in this place called Newfoundland. And she said when she got there, as I understand it, there were a lot of people that were serving God, but they had not yet been filled with the Holy Ghost and power. And there was a furnace room there at the church. In my mind's eye, I can see it, though I would never
physically saw it, and she would get alone with the Lord, and she would begin to say, Lord, what do we do here? Lord, who do we send there? And she said sometimes the people would get so afraid of what her and the Lord were coming up with that they would even go away for a period of time. But she knew they hadn't backslid. They were just timid. And she would go out and bring them back, and God began to work. The power of God began to be poured out in those people's lives. And before it was all over, God raised up a mighty army. He did. Thank God for the call this morning. There are precious souls hanging in the balance. The question is, who will go out and who will call them? Who will go out into the neighborhoods? Who will do what is needed? Excuse me, I'm getting dry this morning. Brother Wayne once told me this is a dry place. If you're not saved this morning, the most precious call you will ever have is a call of a shepherd who would leave the 99 and come right where you're at and say, come unto me, all ye that labor and are heavy laden, and I will give you rest. It is the most precious call you will ever receive. And if you haven't answered that this morning, do it. God will help you. You will never regret it. May God help us. If you're not sanctified this morning, Brother Dick Taylor was my pastor for many, many years, and I heard the story often. He had a friend. After he got saved, he'd been saved a month or two and felt like he was doing pretty good, but there he had a friend named Brother Cal Wolf. And one day, Brother Cal Wolf came along and said, Taylor, you've been fooling around long enough. You need to be sanctified. Young people, surround yourself with friends who will encourage you in the gospel. Surround yourself with those who say you've been fooling around long enough, and then will get down on their knees with you and pray till God does the work. That's what you need. God will help us. There is a call going out. I thought as I listened to our young people, thank God for salvation and sanctification. But I thought as I listened to this camp meeting, don't feel bad if it's you. I'm saved, I'm sanctified. I'm saved, I'm sanctified. I'm saved, I'm sanctified. But I thought to myself, Lord, there is enough here, this camp meeting. If our young people will just lay their all on the altar, if they'll just say, whatsoever things are gained to me, God, I count those but loss for you. I want to serve you. If they will just do that, what can happen in this camp meeting? We'll travel around the world. God help us. God is calling this morning. He's calling for you and me to draw closer to Him. We want to do that. Whether you've served the Lord a few days or many, many years, God, I believe, is calling us to draw near, that we might know Him and the power of His resurrection, the fellowship of His suffering. Just draw near today, and I believe God will do wonderful, marvelous things for you. Song of Invitation is 193. Amen.

Our gracious Heavenly Father, God, just help us to know you today, God. Help us to come around these altars, God, to feel your presence, Lord. Oh, and if we need to cast our nets aside and follow you, God, help us to make that commitment today, God, to do whatever it takes, God, to put all things behind, Lord, to put you, Lord, first in our lives. Now, Lord, as you've done so many times, pour your Spirit out around these altars. We'll be careful to praise you in Jesus' name. Amen. Amen.

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1: weather. We'll see partly to mostly sunny skies today with highs in the mid-80s and a light north wind. Mostly clear tonight with lows in the upper 50s. Sunny for Monday with highs in the upper 50s. Clear and upper 50s Monday night. Sunny for Tuesday with highs around 85. I'm meteorologist Matthew Harding on KPDQ.
2: 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Out of Jesus' 132 public events, 122 occurred in the marketplace. Out of Jesus' 52 parables, 45 had a workplace context. 39 of the 40 miracles in the book of Acts occurred in the marketplace. It seems that the action in the New Testament was in the public square. And it can be so today if those of us who know God are willing to be used by Him in that same setting. 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
8: What has happened is we have allowed the secularists, the humanists, the atheists, the infidels to pervert our Constitution into something our founding fathers never intended. 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
9: 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The America in which we live today is but a faint shadow of what our founding fathers fought to establish. 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Today on Pathway to Victory, Dr. Robert Jeffress calls America back to her Christian roots. But first, let's take a moment to hear some important ministry updates.
7: Thanks, David, and welcome again to Pathway to Victory. On the weekend that we celebrate our nation's independence, I can't think of a better subject to address than the Christian heritage that is ours to enjoy. 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But first, it's absolutely essential that I remind you about the In God We Trust Matching Challenge that concludes Sunday night at midnight. 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Now it's time to turn our attention to a message I started earlier this week. I'm going to equip you with the factual history about America's spiritual heritage. I've titled my message, America is a Christian Nation.
8: Now today, in the minutes that we have, I want to do three things. First of all, I want us to look at the historical evidence for the Christian founding of our country. Secondly, I want us to look at our detour from that Christian foundation of our nation. And then finally, we're going to look at the consequences of renouncing our Christian foundation as a country. First of all, let's look at the historical evidence. What is the evidence this nation was founded as a Christian nation? Well, first of all, let's look at the spiritual beliefs of our founders. 52 of the 55 men who attended the Constitutional Convention were Orthodox Christians. Some years ago, two professors from the University of Houston, Charles Lineman and Donald Luntz, did a study to try to determine whom our founding fathers quoted the most. More than a third of all the founding fathers' quotes came directly from the Bible. And another 60% came from those authors who had based their writings on the Bible. And it's that historical fact that caused Ken Woodward, writing in Newsweek magazine in an article, How the Bible Made America, to come to this conclusion. He said, quote, "Now historians are discovering that the Bible, even perhaps more than the Constitution, is our founding document." That is Newsweek magazine. It's not Christianity Today, it's Newsweek magazine. Our founding document is the Bible. That is what the history says. Never did the founders believe the so-called establishment clause would be used to absolutely silence prayers at graduations or Ten Commandment displays in the courthouses or nativity displays in the town square. That was never the intent of the founding fathers. You say, well, that kind of makes sense, but how do you know that for sure? Not only listen to the writings and the words of our founding fathers, look at the early court rulings. These court rulings not only show that the nation was founded on a Christian foundation, but in many cases, government was encouraged to support the Christian faith. For example, consider the case of Runkle versus Weinmiller in 1799. Now, remember, 1799 is 7 years after the ratification of the First Amendment and the No Establishment of a Religion Clause. In 1799, the Supreme Court of Maryland said in its decision, quote, "By our form of government, the Christian religion is the established religion." The next case, Vidal versus Girard's executors, 1844. Now, this was a complicated case, but here's the gist of it. A man died in Philadelphia, a very wealthy man, and in his will, he left his proceeds to the starting of a school for orphans. They used to call those colleges back then, a school for orphans. But he had one stipulation. That is, no Christian minister could teach in his school that he was funding. And the Supreme Court actually ended up upholding this man's will. Why did they uphold it? Because they said the fact that you can't have a minister teach doesn't keep Christianity from being taught in the schools. And this was what they said, quote, "Why may not the Bible, and especially the New Testament, without note or comment, be read and taught as a divine revelation in the college, its general precepts expounded, its evidences explained, and its glorious principles of morality inculcated?" And likewise, the court had something to say about those who would say, well, then you've got to treat all religions the same. They said, it is unnecessary for us, however, to consider what the legal effect of such a device in Pennsylvania for the establishment of a school or college, for the propagation of Judaism or deism or any other form of infidelity. Such a case is not to be presumed to exist in a Christian country. Not only do you have to look to the court rulings and the utterances of the fathers, but look at something else that is so fascinating. Did you know for the first 150 years of the founding of America, and even after the ratification of the Constitution, for 150 years, there is a school book that was used in grade schools for children. It was called the New England Primer. It contained prayers, creeds, even Bible verses that children had to memorize. Can you imagine children having to learn that today in schools? Today, they're not even allowed to acknowledge there is a God, or there's even a designer who created the world in which we live. But 150 years ago, this is what children were learning. You say, what happened, Pastor? How do you account for the seismic shift away from our nation's Christian foundation? Well, it all began in 1947. That is the first time that the United States Supreme Court ever used the phrase the separation of church and state. And that's an amazing thing when you think about it. If this was such a foundational doctrine of our country, why did the Supreme Court never mention it for 150 years? It wasn't until 1947, the case of Everson versus the Board of Education. This was a case in which the state of New Jersey was using tax dollars to support religious schools. Back then, the only religious schools were Catholic schools. And the justice who delivered the majority opinion was Justice Hugo Black. And he said, this breaches the separation of church and state, which is high and impregnable. Now, many researchers of recent days have pointed out that Hugo Black, the justice who delivered this decision, had also been a member of the Ku Klux Klan. And the only people the Ku Klux Klan hated more than blacks were Catholics. In fact, two recent members of the Supreme Court, the late Justice Anton Scalia and Justice Clarence Thomas, agreed that this was a bigoted ruling. In fact, Clarence Thomas said, this doctrine, the separation of church and state, born in bigotry, should be buried. That was the first stone in this wall that is being built by secularists. The second stone was Engle versus Vitale, 1962. In that case, the court ruled that students could no longer voluntarily offer this 22-word prayer. Almighty God, we acknowledge our dependence upon thee, and we beg thy blessings upon us, our parents, our teachers, and our country. Have you ever read anything more offensive than that? We pray for our teachers, our country, our parents. But the Supreme Court said children can no longer voluntarily say that prayer. Why? Because it breached the constitutional wall of separation between church and state. And the court went on to say, a union of government and religion tends to destroy government and degrade religion. Now, that sounds so enlightened and intellectual to us today, but compare that to what John Quincy Adams said. The highest glory of the American Revolution was that it connected in one indissoluble bond the principles of civil government and the precepts of Christianity. You know, ironically, even though these school children can't say that 22-word prayer, every day, every session, the United States Congress begins its session in prayer. And yet, in 1970, the Supreme Court said that it was unconstitutional for a group of students before school to gather together on school ground and read the prayer printed in the Congressional Record of the United States. Is that not lunacy? That's where we're going as a country. A third case, Abington School District versus Shemp, 1963. This is the case that outlawed students voluntarily reading 10 verses of scripture at the beginning of each school day. They brought in experts to say why that was not a good thing. One expert actually said if portions of the New Testament were read without explanation, they could be psychologically harmful to the children. Now, again, compare that to what the Supreme Court had said in 1844. Why may not the Bible, especially the New Testament, be read and taught as divine revelation in the schools, its general precepts expounded, its evidences explained, and its glorious principles of morality inculcated? Then the next stone, 1967, the Spain versus DeKalb County Community School District. In that case, the Supreme Court allowed a lower court ruling saying that a kindergarten's teacher could no longer have her students recite not a prayer, but this poem. And here's the poem. We thank you for the flowers so sweet. We thank you for the food we eat. We thank you for the birds that sing. We thank you for everything. The Supreme Court said you can no longer have children say that. Because even though the poem doesn't mention God, it could cause the children to think about God, and that's unconstitutional. The final stone came in 1980. Interestingly, the case is Stone versus Graham. And the situation here was copies of the Ten Commandments had been donated to schools in Kentucky and were posted in hallways. Nothing else was on the display except the Ten Commandments. No teaching of it, no recitation of it. It was just purchased with private funds and posted in the hallways of Kentucky schools. And in 1980, the Supreme Court said, you can no longer post these words, thou shalt not steal, thou shalt not lie, thou shalt not murder. You can't post it any longer. And what was their reasoning? I quote directly from Stone versus Graham. Quote, if the posted copies of the Ten Commandments are to have any effect at all, it will be to induce the school children to read, meditate upon, perhaps to venerate and obey the commandments. However desirable this might be as a matter of private devotional, it is not permissible as a state objective under the Establishment Clause of the First Amendment. Can you believe that? We can't post these words any longer. Because if we do, the children might read them. They might venerate and respect them. And if they respect the words, heaven forbid, they might actually obey the words. And that is unconstitutional. What lunacy! We have let the inmates out to run the asylum here. That's exactly what is going on. Compare that to what, for example, John Adams said. Our Constitution was made for a moral and religious people. It is totally incapable of governing any other kind of people. Or think about, again, 1844, the Supreme Court. Why may not the Bible, especially the New Testament, be read and taught as divine revelation and its glorious principles of morality inculcated? And here's the question. What has changed? What has changed? In these 150 years, has the Constitution changed and nobody told us? Is that what happened? Of course not. What has happened is we have allowed the secularists, the humanists, the atheists, the infidels to pervert our Constitution into something our founding fathers never intended. And it is time for Americans to stand up and say, enough! We're not going to allow this in our Christian country anymore. It is time to put an end to this.

0: Now, I'm almost through, but I'm not quite through. This morning, I got up early, and I was flipping through my telephone, different articles, and I read a column about me. And this liberal writer made an amazing concession. He made an amazing concession. He said, you know, the truth is, Jeffress probably has a point to make. Looking at the early writings of the fathers, the early court rulings, he has a case to make that America was founded with a bias toward Christianity. But I would remind Jeffress that the founding fathers, and even the Constitution at times, also embraced slavery. But that didn't make it right. By the way, that shows you how perverted and twisted the liberal mind is to equate obedience to God with slavery. But he said, just because the early founders subscribed to this proposition that America is a Christian nation doesn't make it right. Well, fair enough. Let's look finally at the consequences. What has happened in our country since we have loosed ourselves from our Christian foundation and become a secular nation? Is our country better off today that we have found this freedom from God? Is it? Let's look at the evidence. William Bennett, the former Secretary of Education under Ronald Reagan, back in the early 90s, issued what he called the Index of Leading Cultural Indicators. He studied the trends for 30 years between 1960 and 1990, the years that correspond with the judiciary's all-out assault on Christianity in our country. What happened during that period of time? There was a 419% increase in illegitimate births, a quadrupling in divorce rates, a more than 200% increase in the teenage suicide rate, a drop of almost 80 points in SAT scores, and a 560% increase in violent crimes. And today, the trend continues. Over 10 million teenagers in the U.S. drink alcohol regularly. 20% of those engage in binge drinking. Nearly 2,800 children die each year as a result of gun violence, and another 14,300 are injured. Nearly 1 million babies were murdered in the womb last year, and 1 in 4 women in the U.S. will have aborted at least one of their children by age 45. In 2011, over 500,000 teenagers became pregnant, with about 30% of those pregnancies ending in abortion. Are these tragedies just a coincidence? Not when you consider God's warning to his people 3,000 years ago, a warning that is just as applicable today as it was then. In Hosea 4, verse 6, God talked about what happens to a nation that forgets him and forsakes him. He said, my people are destroyed for lack of knowledge. Because you have rejected knowledge, I will also reject you from being my priest. Since you have forgotten the law of your God, I also will forget your children. Ladies and gentlemen, God is no respecter of people or nations. Any nation that reverences God will be blessed by God. And any nation, including the United States, that rejects God will be rejected by God. Blessed is the nation whose God is the Lord. I close today with the reflections of a man who could hardly be labeled a conservative. When I was growing up here in Dallas in the 50s and 60s, the Chief Justice of the Supreme Court for much of that time was a man named Earl Warren. Many of you remember Chief Justice Earl Warren. In the South, he was vilified. He was thought to be a communist pinko liberal. People hated Earl Warren. As I look back as an adult now, I see the reason people in the South hated him in many cases. It was because he believed in the equality of the races. He was trying to get justice for people regardless of their race. But that wasn't always talked about He was talking about how liberal he was. And yet, in 1954, Earl Warren gave this assessment of our nation's Christian heritage. He said, "I believe no one can read the history of our country without realizing the good book and the spirit of the Savior have from the beginning been our guiding geniuses. Whether we look to the first charter of Virginia, or to the charter of New England, or to the charter of Massachusetts Bay, or to the fundamental orders of Connecticut, the same object is present: a Christian land governed by Christian principles. I believe the entire Bill of Rights came into being because of the knowledge our forefathers had of the Bible and their belief in it. Freedom of belief, of expression, of assembly, of petition, the dignity of the individual, the sanctity of the home, equal justice under the law, and the reservation of powers to the people. I like to believe that we are living today in the spirit of the Christian religion. I like also to believe that as long as we do so, no great harm can come to our country. The nation that reverences God will be blessed by God. The nation that rejects God will be rejected by God. Blessed is the nation whose God is the Lord." May God be honored, and may our country prosper as we declare our allegiance to God alone. I'm pleased to say that we're prepared to send a video DVD of today's message in its entirety to anyone who gives a generous gift to the In God We Trust Matching Challenge. My message is called "America is a Christian Nation." To be clear, the goal amount of the matching challenge is $1.5 million. And the deadline for receiving your gift is July 5th at midnight. So it's critically important that you respond right away. Every dollar you're able to give to the matching challenge will be matched and therefore doubled in ministry impact until we reach the goal. In an age where the Christian values that we hold dear are being mocked and scorned, let us stand firm on the biblical principles of faith, family, and freedom that have guided our great nation. Your generous contribution to the matching challenge allows us to boldly proclaim Christ and His Word and to remain a beacon of hope to a world in need. When you give, I'll be sending you two resources. The first is the 250th commemorative edition of "America is a Christian Nation." 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Thank you for standing by our side. I deeply appreciate your partnership in the ministry of Pathway to Victory. 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
1: 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I'm David J. Mullins. wishing you a very happy 4th of July weekend, and join us next week for the start of the series, The Solomon Secrets, right here on the Pathway to Victory Weekend Edition. 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
2: 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That's Pathway to Victory. Coming up next, we have the sound of the Pacific Northwest. 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

0: Halfway through the noon hour on your Sunday, and time for a look at some things going on around this part of the country. 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
2: Welcome to another edition of The Sound of the Pacific Northwest. Happy 4th of July, Luciana.
3: Yeah, happy birthday, America. Yeah. 250, that's amazing.
2: Such a beautiful, big country. And if you think about it, we visited many places, but it's nothing.
3: That's right. Yeah. We visited, should we start one and one?
2: Yeah.
3: Okay. I'm going to say Houston.
2: Houston.
3: No, Pedro, you have to say a different one.
2: We went to Austin. Austin, Texas.
3: That's true. San Francisco.
2: San Francisco.
3: No, don't repeat the ones I say.
2: L.A.
3: Okay, San Diego.
2: San Diego.
3: Don't repeat the ones I say. Say a different one.
2: Yeah. Where your sister lives.
3: Sunnyvale, San Jose.
2: Okay, those places.
3: Pasadena.
2: Chicago.
3: Philadelphia. New York.
2: New York.
3: Denver.
2: Portland. Bend, Oregon. Seattle. Many places in Seattle, of course.
3: Ocean Shores. Well, you started saying nearby places. Why not?
2: But if you think about it, so many places that we had the chance to visit.
3: We went to Idaho. You played once in Idaho.
2: I played music in Idaho.
3: Yes.
2: We went to so many places, and it's minuscule.
3: Oh, Las Vegas.
2: But again, it's such a big country. There are so many beautiful and wonderful places to visit.
3: I wish I could do it, but you know what? It's not that crazy, Pedro. Because today's guests, they're going to tell us, if you want to do it, you should do it.
2: Yeah.
3: They wrote a book called Have a Love Affair with the USA. It's the only kind of love affairs we approve of in this show.
2: Of course.
3: But isn't that perfect for 4th of July weekend? So today we're talking to a mother and daughter combo, Evelyn Kelly and Natalie Kelly. They have traveled to 7 continents, 89 countries, and still doing it, and 50 states. Evelyn's goal is to visit 100 countries before she turns 100.
2: Wow.
3: Evelyn and Natalie Kelly, welcome to The Sound of the Pacific Northwest.
4: Thank you.
5: Love it. We've been there and it's beautiful.
3: I will have a bunch of questions about this area.
2: Yes.
3: So how long have you been traveling together?
5: We've been traveling for 3 decades together. Actually, it's about 3.5 decades together. As mother and daughter.
2: Do you remember your first trip? Do you remember where it went?
5: Let me tell you, I ran for political office.
2: Oh, okay.
5: And also that same year, this was 1992, I had a bad wreck.
4: Car accident.
5: So we were in, it wasn't a happy year.
4: And well, we lost. We lost by just a couple of votes. Just a couple of votes.
3: Oh,
5: yes. And my husband said, why don't you and Natalie go to Europe? And we said, oh, you know, Natalie has a job. I have a job. We have work. It's a long way. It's a lot of money. And who'll take care of the dogs? And he said, just go. I will take care of the dogs. So we took off and we went from London to Athens, 3 weeks, over 13 countries, getting up every morning and going on a bus trip. So that was our first trip.
4: And it was really tough because we were very green. I don't even think I've been outside the state of Florida at that time. So to go to 13 countries in just 3 weeks and to get up at 5 o'clock in the morning every day to get the luggage outside and get on the bus. And then, you know, it was just, you really needed a vacation after your vacation. Really. But what we learned was this: on the way back, we said, this is it. We got the bug. And we have been traveling every single year except for one.
3: 2020.
4: During COVID, we could not go.
3: Right.
4: But in fact, some years we went 2 times. Some years we went even 3 times. But also during that time, we just didn't travel overseas. We wanted to also travel within the United States. So when we had an opportunity to get, you know, vacation time or whatever, we would go and travel the United States too as well.
2: Isn't it funny that some people don't try to get to know the country first. They travel abroad. They think, oh, I need to go to Europe. I need to go to Paris. I need to go to London. And they forget how beautiful is the United States and how many places are probably way more beautiful than places in Europe.
5: You know, and that is what we really found out after traveling to 90 countries.
3: Wow.
5: Out there. Yeah. Our home here in the USA, it has the most adventure. You can find beauty. You can find culture. You can find history. You can find anything that any one country in Europe can provide.
4: Yes.
3: Were you first thinking, let's write a book about traveling the United States, and then you started traveling? Or it was it the other way around? You started traveling and you're like, we should write about this.
4: Well, we traveled. We didn't even think about writing a book. My mother actually had, what, 22 books? Mm-hmm. But she's a medical writer. So it's about Alzheimer's, childhood obesity, things like that. Very medical type of books. But we traveled, and but then people would ask us to go speak, because to be a mother and daughter and to be able to speak before large crowds about encouraging people to travel and how travel enhances your mental wellness, they said, why don't you write a book? So we actually did. We wrote a book, and we just started about a year and a half ago.
3: Wow.
4: And we wrote our first book, Have a Love Affair with Travel. Well, when that came out, it was so popular, people said, why don't you do Have a Love Affair with the USA? Why don't you focus on the USA? And we said, we've been to all 50 states. Sounds like a great idea. So that's what we did. We took, actually, it was actually a blessing, because mother had to have a knee replacement. And during her time during recovery, that's when we wrote it.
5: October.
4: Mm-hmm.
3: If I may say something, Natalie, I'm so jealous of you that you get to travel with your mom everywhere. You have no idea. I wish I could do that.
4: No, I hear that. First of all, I hear people say, oh, I travel with your mother. And that's just some people who say that because they probably can't, you know, don't have a relationship. But, you know, I have so many people say, I just like what you just said, I wish my mom was still alive, or I wish my mother could, you know, have the capability of traveling. And if she is still alive, you guys do have that opportunity. Mm-hmm. There's so many different ways to travel nowadays. And so we write that in our book. We actually even talk about people with families, how to travel with families, how to travel with individuals that are senior citizens, mm-hmm. how to travel with people with disabilities,
3: right.
4: or even with your pets, or solo. If, let's say, your spouse doesn't want to travel, well, can I travel by myself? Yes, because there's companies out there now that really encourage people to travel solo, and you can actually travel and make all sorts of friends mm-hmm. during that trip.
5: Yes.
4: You
5: know, so hottest areas, mm-hmm. new areas now is solo travel. And there's a lot, as she said, companies that are really featuring that and encouraging. I mean, maybe your spouse doesn't want to go. Mine didn't.
3: Right.
5: He encouraged us to go, but he wanted to go hunting and fishing locally.
4: That was his thing.
2: Mm-hmm. Now, Evelyn, why do you think it's so important for someone that is a little bit older? In your case, you're very young, but just someone that's a little bit older. Why do you think it's so important to travel?
5: Ah, you're in my field, Pedro. I'm 91. And do you know what? By the time I am 100, I intend to go to 100 countries.
2: That's
5: but awesome. What I would suggest is, if you have a disability, don't let that keep you mm-hmm. home and mm-hmm. in the rocking chair. That is the best way to
4: get older.
5: Yes. But start locally going places, or change your way of thinking. For example, you can travel on one of these river cruises. They really focus on a lot of older people and provide for them. So this is just what we say to them. Hey,

0: You really could if you made it a priority.
1: Mm-hmm.
0: You know, we make it a priority to travel. So therefore I save. You know, I take less Starbucks, I take less this, take less that, because I want to travel. But, you know, get out of that comfort zone. And that is not only for your health, but it's for your mental health.
2: Mm-hmm. Right.
0: It's travel gets you out of your daily stressors. When you travel, all of a sudden, you don't think about that bill that you didn't pay and they're calling you, or you don't think about your job that's, you know, causing you all sorts of problems or so on. You don't think about that. And that is so important for your mind.
2: Yes.
0: And yet, one thing I'd like to add is you don't have to take off and go some exotic place. Start locally.
2: Mm-hmm.
0: And that's what we say. Start right where you are and draw a 50-mile radius mm-hmm. around where you are and start pinpointing places that you will go maybe once a month to. I know that where you live in Seattle, if you started right where you were and to put a radius around how much wonderful history
2: oh, wow.
0: that you would have.
2: Hold on a second.
3: Yeah, Evelyn, you
2: this
3: nailed
2: is
3: it.
2: Really funny.
3: Evelyn,
2: because
3: you nailed it.
2: During the pandemic, Per and I had an electric car that would only do 100 miles in one charge. So we had that 50-mile radio that we would look for hikes. And so we knew we needed to have enough charge to go and come back. And the places that we saw that we were like, we had no idea how beautiful
0: exactly.
2: this state is.
0: Exactly. And sometimes you may even pass it every day going to your job and you didn't even realize, you know, that was over there or that park was over there and how the beauty of that. That's where you start.
1: Mm-hmm.
0: You start right there locally. And then maybe if you want to move beyond that, you can move within your own state or your own region there and just, you know, learn about the places there. We love your area because it is extremely beautiful. You have so many things in your area. And then from there, you can travel on to the United States or, you know, the state parks. I have people say this all the time. You know, I'm going to start with traveling to the state parks
1: mm-hmm.
0: or the national parks.
4: National parks.
0: The national parks. And that is what you ought to do. Just take advantage of that beauty.
3: So in this relationship, who is the one that picks the restaurants to go or the food to eat? Who is the one that picks the museums to visit?
0: Let me tell you, yesterday we went to state park, but we went to a place called the Yearling and they have frog legs.
3: I got to try
0: eating frog legs. I have done that before, but I couldn't talk her into
2: no,
0: it.
2: No, uh-uh. Oh, come
0: they
2: on.
0: They look much like frogs. It was just, uh-uh. You know, I'll tell you what we do is I live in a different city than my mother, and she'll call me up and she'll say, Natalie, you know, what do you think about going to Mongolia or Tunisia? This is really basically, we don't put too much thought into it. It's like, well, my thought is, okay, we've never been there and I'm very adventurous. I want to go to places I've never been.
1: Uh-huh.
0: So it's like, sure, when?
2: Never say no.
0: Exactly. So, you know, it depends on when I can get off or remember, because we work full time. So we always try to tell people, because you hear about these people, like especially younger people that will just quit their job and go backpacking. Well, we're not like that. I work full time. And I think most people are like that. They can't do that. They can't just quit their job and go backpacking. And so I think it's very encouraging for individuals that are in the same situation as we are.
1: Mm-hmm.
0: But we don't really put too much thought into it. It's just that I know I haven't been there and I want to go to someplace new. Then from there, we figure out what tour we want to go on, whether we want to go over land or whether we want to go on a riverboat or whether we want to go on a cruise or, you know, all these different options that we have. We kind of figure that out. And then that's basically really how we do it. And it's kind of that mentality that we have. It's just go. Don't overthink it. If you overthink it, then that's when you're going to stop.
3: So imagine this. We have a family right now listening to this show. Summertime is coming. They might have 15 days to go somewhere in the United States. What is that hidden place that you would recommend them to go?
0: Natalie has this wonderful quiz. So I'm going to ask her to tell you about the quiz on your
4: travel style.
3: Okay, yeah, please. I love that.
2: These are questions that if you are thinking of traveling, you follow this

0: quiz, and you can figure out where you can go, right?
1: Exactly. But it's based off your travel style. So do you know what type of travel style you are?
2: Cheap.
1: Yeah, let me,
0: that is Pedro. I am more adventure.
3: The cheap is the better.
1: Yes, isn't he? Yes, that's true. Yeah, we use a little different word than cheap, Pedro.
3: I'm sorry. I'm a very simple man, Natalie. Sorry.
1: But there's different types of travel style. For example, one is the luxury lover. Now, we know that's not Pedro.
0: That's me.
1: So that would be the person that would want to go to maybe the high end, like want to go to New York City, and they want to go in the high end hotels, and they want to get the massages, and they want to do, you know, that type of thing, and the real expensive dinners and things like that. Mm-hmm. So that would be the luxury lover. There's what we call a nostalgia traveler. That's the individual that likes to go kind of step back in time. I think of it like a Back to the Future movie.
2: Yeah.
1: You kind of back in time. You like to see those charming little towns that really kind of that you'll see in those romantic movies, that type of thing, your antiquing type.
4: That's
1: of
4: where we were yesterday.
1: Right.
4: I was telling you about eating the frog legs. Uh-huh. We were in, it was an old restaurant that, I don't know if you're familiar with the book, The Yearling, but it was Marjorie Kenan Rawlings that wrote this book on Florida scrub, and this restaurant is there, and they've tried to keep it just like it is.
3: In the past. Wow.
4: And I don't think it's changed a bit.
0: She wasn't happy with that restaurant.
1: But let me talk about some of the others, like the nature explorer. So you may be the nature explorer because you know, you want to get outside. These are the individuals that would love to go to the national parks, the state parks, maybe you want to go hiking. Mm-hmm. Those are your natural explorers. Then there's your culture craving, or what we call culture craver. They would go to the festivals, like they would want to go to Mardi Gras in New Orleans.
2: Oh, yeah. Oh, yeah.
0: Right.
1: They would do those type of things that are specifically culture for that particular area. Then there's the history buff. Very much.
0: By the way, you can't see this, but Evelyn was like, that's me, that's me.
3: I think she's in for everything.
1: Well, you can actually be several of these. You can.
4: Generally, you have a preferred style.
1: Right. Mm-hmm.
4: I don't like to hike. Now, I will accept it if I have to, but for hiking, I don't enjoy that. So that is not my style by any means. But some of the others definitely are.
1: And the last one is what they call the rebel traveler. Uh-huh. And the reason is because they'll want to get into their car or get into their truck or get into their RV and start driving wherever they can go. They don't get onto the interstates. They want to drive the back roads. And it's more about just seeing as you go, and they won't make reservations or anything like that. That's kind of like the rebel. And I have a lot of friends that just love doing that.
0: Now, with 30 years of experience traveling, you must be a genius at packing.
1: Oh, yeah.
0: What is your secret for packing wisely?
1: I try to do carry on. It just depends on how long that we're gone. If we do more than 2 weeks, then we'll probably have a check-in bag. One check-in bag, we'll have two things, but we'll also do carry-ons too as well, because just in case your bag gets lost.
0: No, yep.
1: We want to have those carry-on things, which has happened several times with us. But what we do is there's different ways of packing. I like to do the roll. I like to roll my clothes. I do what they call Sudoku type of packing, where you mix and match. So it looks like I'm wearing something new every single day, but I'm wearing the pants that I wore maybe 2 days ago with a shirt that I wore 3 days ago. So, you know, do a lot of mix and matching. So it takes a little bit to make sure to see what you're mixing and matching. And then we usually have 2 to 3 pairs of shoes, and that's it. It just kind of depends on how long. But also there's a trick, and I'm going to give you this trick, and I don't really talk too much about it. You will not find this in Google. You know, every year you always collect your old underwear, your undergarments, or your panties, whatever you want to call them. Okay. you collect those. And you know, sometimes they get holy because you're washing them all the time, you know, but we just tend to continue wearing them, right? Because we're so, you know, we're habitual. We tend to just keep doing things over and over. What I do is I go through and pull those out. And then I put them in one little type of compartment. I'm really into those little compartment types of bags that you put inside your suitcase. I'll put that in there. I'll roll those up. And then every night I throw it away. So I'm not bringing it back. I'm actually opening some space up for a souvenir or whatever, or shirts or whatever I want to buy. When I'm out, I'm opening up the space for my suitcase, so I'm not bringing back dirty stuff. And I'm also, I have some space in there for souvenirs.
4: And let me just tell you, I was in a group where a lady was telling me that she goes to Goodwill and buys old clothes to wear. And she just discards them.
3: Wow, so that that's smart.
4: Room in her suitcase for souvenirs or whatever you want to bring back.
1: But I say this, remember, when you travel, and now it depends on what you're traveling for, if you're going for a specific purpose or if you're going for a conference, because, you know, we do a lot of that. But if you're just traveling for a vacation, remember, like my mother always says, you're not running for a beauty contest. So what does that mean? That means that you're, you know, your clothes, you know, you want to look respectful. You don't want to go out there, you know, but, you know, you always want to wear the type of clothes, because usually when you travel, it's going to be, you know, hot. Like if we're traveling now, oh my, you know, if you're going to Washington, D.C., it's going to be in, you know what, the high 90s, you know. Right. So if you're traveling, you need to wear shirts that lift that perspiration away from you. So packing is actually very, very simple if you just know how to do it.
4: I know we're talking about USA, but you do not want to, if you're going overseas, do not bring anything that identifies you as an American citizen, because that makes you a target.
0: Right.
3: Yeah.
4: Target for pickpockets.
1: You just want to be safe. Don't. So your favorite college, you don't need to be telling everybody over, you know, in Italy about your favorite college. They probably never even heard about your favorite college. I tell people that all the time. But we tend to do that. We tend to want to do that. So my suggestion is just don't do that. Leave those at home and support your favorite college in the United States. Yeah. That's not going to be problem. You could travel within the United States and show your colors.
4: No fancy jewelry.
0: Oh, exactly. Yeah.
3: No watches, nothing like that. Absolutely not.
4: Anything that's expensive, don't bring it with you, because you're not there to impress anyone.
0: Mm-mm. Exactly. Nobody's going to be impressed. And another thing is probably keep your cell phone in your pocket.
1: Right, because we're seeing now, I'm reading reports. I always read about like what's happened in other countries. And you're reading a lot of reports about how they're just, you have your cell phone in your hand, you use it for maps, you know, you're using it, you know, you still have access, you're texting people, so on. Don't do that. Mm-hmm. Put that phone away, because they're going in, they're grabbing those phones and they're taking off. So just remember that. Try to keep your phone in your pocket. And not your back pocket.
3: Yeah.
0: Yeah, exactly. Too easy.
4: We have also our bags, purses, what do you call them? Whatever you call them. The latest term. Okay. make sure that you have one that goes over your head, not your shoulder, because that is the target for them to just come by and grab.
0: Yep.
1: Or they do a little distraction and then you kind of look another way or bend over, and that's when they grab you. Yeah. They grab the. Yeah.
0: So we're talking to Evelyn and Natalie Kelly. They have written a book called Have a Love Affair with the USA. Perfect book to read for this holiday weekend. I believe you can find more information at travelersatheart.com. And where can we buy this book?
1: On Amazon. You can just go and type in Have a Love Affair with the USA and it'll pop right up.
3: Well, again, happy 4th of July to you both. I mean, seriously, this is such a beautiful book. And like we always encourage people to just go and travel. Like you said today, don't be afraid. Don't think about it. Just do it.
1: Yes, exactly. Get out of your comfort zone. Quit watching the television. Don't worry about that. Just see what's right around your area there and go to it. Learn about it. Learn about your area. You're so fortunate to live in that area there. It's beautiful.
0: Thank you so much, Evelyn and Natalie.
4: Thank you, guys.
1: Thank you so much.
4: A lot of fun.
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6: weather. We'll see partly to mostly sunny skies today with highs in the mid-80s and a light north wind. Mostly clear tonight with lows in the upper 50s. Sunny for Monday with highs in the upper 50s. Clear and upper 50s Monday night. Sunny for Tuesday with highs around 85. I'm meteorologist Matthew Harding on KPDQ.
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8: March 4th, 1865. The Civil War was nearing its end. The nation was exhausted, divided, and grieving. On that day, President Abraham Lincoln delivered his second inaugural address, just 700 words spoken in about 7 minutes. 41 days later, Lincoln would be assassinated. Yet the words he spoke that day still echo through history. In that brief address, Lincoln referenced God 14 times, spoke of prayer, and quoted scripture repeatedly. He reminded Americans that both sides of the conflict shared a common faith, saying both read the same Bible and pray to the same God, and each invokes his aid against the other. Lincoln understood that political division alone could not explain the nation's crisis. More than 160 years later, America still wrestles with division, truth, and our dependence on God. The question is whether we'll remember the wisdom Lincoln left behind.
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17: 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Okay, today I'm going to start with a question, so listen up. Are you in pain? Or if not you, do you know someone who is? Okay, well, we have the great fortune of having Dr. Janet McCarroll back in the studio with us today, and she's going to be talking about why pain has become an epidemic in this country and why so many people out there are suffering day after day after day needlessly. Well, Dr. Janet, it's great to have you back on the show. Great to see you again.
18: Oh, it's good to see you too, Chris. Thanks for having me back.
17: Oh, our pleasure. And for those that may not remember, Dr. Janet is an expert in alternative health and natural pain relief. She's a published author. She's dedicated the past 20 years of her professional career to educating and empowering others to be their own health advocate. She's made appearances on television programs such as Life Today with James Robison, the Christian Television Network, and Doctor to Doctor. She's also been a guest on over 500 secular and Christian radio and TV shows, including The Daily Buzz and Fox affiliates all over the country. Dr. Janet also serves as a member of the American Association of Pharmaceutical Scientists, and she's also a member of the American Association of Nutritional Consultants, and she's created several health formulas now that are literally helping millions of people out there regain their health and wellness. And Dr. Janet, I want to get right into this. I mean, we're talking about pain today. And it always amazes me that, you know, we have the technology to put men on the moon and bring them back again.
18: We do.
17: And yet we can't seem to get a handle on pain relief. I mean, what's going on?
18: The last time I was here, it was estimated that 43 million Americans were dealing with pain in their bodies.
17: That's just astounding.
18: But now that number's doubled to an estimated 86 million American adults. And that's why I'm here today. I really want to talk to you about this epidemic.
17: Well, what kind of pain are we talking about here?
18: All the itises, rheumatoid and osteoarthritis. Mm-hmm. We got the bursitis, the tendonitis. We have fibromyalgia, neck pain and low back pain, mm-hmm. hip pain, knee pain, joint pain. And of course, we have injuries, you know, mm-hmm. and we have the mm-hmm. weekend warrior type things too. Mm-hmm. And actually, Chris, there's over 100 different types of pain syndromes. But the real issue, Chris, is we're failing to get to the root cause of the pain.
17: What's causing this pain epidemic out there? I mean, what is going on?
18: It's just the day that we live in right now. We have more stress than ever before.
17: Yeah, exactly.
18: And that causes pain syndromes ultimately. But I can tell you that there is a real natural solution that can help you get to the root cause of that pain. Mm-hmm. I created my glucosamine cream to take that cream, apply it exactly to where it hurts, mm-hmm. rub it in. It goes in instantly. Because I wanted to give targeted relief immediately.
17: Okay,
18: so,
17: all right.
18: If you're in pain, you want relief now.
17: Exactly. Well, how fast does your formula work?
18: Within 15 minutes.
17: Really?
18: 15 minutes. It's worked for me, my family, and hundreds of thousands of other people.
17: Now, for someone that may be interested in considering your glucosamine cream, I mean, what can it really do for you?
18: Okay, first of all, in 15 minutes, you're going to see a reduced pain.
17: Okay.
18: And it's going to help your body to lower inflammation. And with the inflammation lowered, you're mm-hmm. going to repair and rebuild your joints. That's going to in turn restore flexibility and mobility. You'll see daily, you'll begin to regain your life. You're going to play with your children and grandchildren again. You can get on the floor and get back up off the floor. You can exercise. Right. You can lose weight.
17: Right.
18: You're going to get around with more ease and comfort. And sleep, very importantly, if you can start to sleep again, because I know from personal experience that if you're in pain, you can't sleep. And mm-hmm. that's very important mm-hmm. when it comes to repairing, regenerating, and reclaiming your life.
19: And people out there are using your formula and getting these benefits?
18: Absolutely. They are, Chris. I hear it every single day. As a matter of fact, I have a few emails and letters that I've brought with me, if you have a moment to hear a couple
19: sure,
18: of them.
19: Sure, sure.
18: This is one from Henry from Ohio. He says, I've been suffering from rheumatoid arthritis for many, many years. I'm 77 years old. Hmm. I've been using Celebrex and Vioxx and other medications, but never had favorable results. I decided to order your glucosamine cream and have been very pleased with the results. I am now pain-free, for which I thank you.
19: Hmm.
18: I also have an email quickly from Florence from Hollywood who wrote, it's a miracle. I'm back to working in my yard and riding my bike thanks to you. So those are just little things that, yeah. that I've gotten, but there are hundreds to back those up. So there is a natural way to do this. And through the course of the show, we're going to give the listeners some real help.
19: 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Okay, well, if you're just joining us, we've been talking with Dr. Janet McCarroll. She's a natural health expert. She's also an expert in dealing with pain, pain relief. But we've been talking about how pain has a devastating effect on our overall health, and now how her glucosamine cream, this is a natural solution, is a way to really get to the, the root cause.
18: That's right.
19: Of pain in the body. Before we get into that, Dr. Janet, mm-hmm. I'm going to ask you, I know this is hard for you because this is emotional, but I think it's important for people to understand how you got to where you are today or why, what's driving right. you. And if you could share that sure. story, I'd sure
18: well,
19: appreciate it.
18: It was birthed out of a lot of personal pain
19: mm-hmm.
18: and pain that my husband had years ago. He had severe osteoarthritis throughout his body. At the same time, I had fibromyalgia.
19: Right.
18: So I was really on a quest to find something all natural to help him have a better quality of life
19: mm-hmm.
18: and for myself as well. I mean, I had to function and raise three children during that time.
19: Mm-hmm. Well, let's talk a little bit about what's in your glucosamine
18: yes.
19: Cream.
18: Well, I did a lot of research on glucosamine. I knew how good it was. So I came across the fact that emu oil is a powerful natural anti-inflammatory
19: mm-hmm.
18: and can carry most any ingredient right through your skin and deliver relief to your area of pain.
19: Okay.
18: So I took emu oil and glucosamine.
19: Mm-hmm.
18: I used Boswellia, which is an Indian herb that's an anti-inflammatory.
19: Okay.
18: Bromelain, that's an enzyme known to be an anti-inflammatory.
19: Okay.
18: MSM, a natural organic sulfur that is also just as important as glucosamine in rebuilding and repairing our joints.
19: Yeah.
18: And so I put that all together in a cream that actually has no odor. It's greaseless. It doesn't freeze the pain. It doesn't burn the pain. It doesn't irritate your skin. Goes in 15 minutes later, you have relief. And so that's why I'm here, to share what I know and share what I have.
19: Right.
18: Because it
19: works. And I have this here, by the way, folks. Glucosamine cream, it comes in a plastic dispenser that has a pump top on it.
18: It's a pump and it's metered. You'll need 1 to 2 pumps, depending on the area of pain, of inflammation.
19: Right.
18: But sanitary, you know, no contamination, so you don't have to worry about it becoming rancid.
19: Okay. Now, in terms of this getting into your body, then, you're talking about a couple things right here. Not only relieving the pain, but also
18: rebuilding.
19: The rebuilding part. So how does that work?
18: Once you apply the cream to that area that you're going to target, you get the inflammation to go down and the body heals itself. The body heals itself, provided you give it the raw materials it needs. I'm giving you what you need for your body to take over and do the job it was meant to do, and that's heal.
19: Okay. And this is safe. You have nothing that you have to worry about here?
18: You don't have to worry about a thing. If you're taking drugs for pain, it won't conflict with that at all. None of these ingredients
19: I was gonna
18: do.
19: Ask that. Okay. So what is then a realistic expectation? If somebody calls today and wants to try your glucosamine cream, what would you tell them?
18: I would say within the first 15 minutes, you're going to notice that your pain is greatly reduced or even eliminated.
19: Okay.
18: And then over time, you're going to rebuild and repair your joints with that inflammation being taken down. That's going to restore flexibility and mobility. And sleep. I mean, if you can sleep again, that's where our bodies get all of our recuperative, regenerative ability to heal. And then with that being taken care of, all the things that you love to do, you can start doing again, traveling, exercising, so you can lose weight.
19: Right.
18: You can socialize with family and friends. You can be the life of the party.
19: Yeah. Pain really changes who you are because of all of these other things you
18: That's
19: just
18: right.
19: can't do, or it's very difficult to deal with in terms of living a normal life.
18: That's
19: or trying
18: right.
19: to live
18: well,
19: a normal
18: life. Well, you can't.
19: You're
18: right. You can't live a normal life anymore.
19: Right.
18: Your life is changed forever until you get this thing taken care of, and you can.
19: Yeah. And you've got people out there that are already getting great results, right?
18: I brought some more emails and letters if you'd like to hear them.
19: Sure.
18: Okay. Let's see. Chris, here's one from Beverly from California. I would love for you to know how happy I am with your product. My feet and legs are usually in pain from being overweight and on my feet all day. At night, I can hardly get to sleep from the pain. I discovered by applying glucosamine to the painful areas, I'm able to get a good night's sleep. Thank you so much for making this possible. Here's one more, Chris, from Darlene from Pittsburgh, Pennsylvania. It's a miracle in a tube that truly does take away the pain. It works as nothing else I've ever tried. It worked quickly and eliminated all of the pain. So to me,
19: Are these kinds of responses unusual?
18: No.
19: Really?
18: They're the usual.
19: Really?
18: They're the usual. I mean, I must say that it does my heart good to hear these things, because I know what it's like to suffer and I know what it's like to get relief. And every time, you know, I get one of these emails or these letters, it just confirms it. Hundreds of thousands of people have used my cream with great results.
19: That's great. Mm-hmm. All right, folks, I want to take a moment here to let you listeners know that if you want to try Dr. Janet's Extra Strength Glucosamine Pain Relief Formula, there's a special toll-free number to call. 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So what do you think, folks? This is pretty interesting, isn't it? Pain obviously is something that is a huge epidemic in this country. I don't think there's many of us, or any of us for that matter, that has not experienced pain from time to time, or maybe it's more serious, more chronic. And looking for a real solution here, understanding that perhaps the pharmaceutical approach is now we know is not the best approach at this point because there are so many side effects associated with these drugs out there.
18: That's right.
19: But looking at it from a natural standpoint, and Dr. Janet's glucosamine cream maybe make some sense here. I mean, this is again, putting back into your body. We do seem to discover time and time again that when you give your body what it needs, it knows what to do with it.
18: It
19: knows how to fix the problem. It's only if it doesn't get those things
18: right. That
19: you continue to have the problem. And again, we've been talking about Dr. Janet's glucosamine cream, and this is a number of ingredients that you put together.
18: Right.
19: And is this good for any type of pain?
18: If you have pain of any kind, it's going to make a difference. I mean, I don't care how extreme it is and how minimal it is. It's going to give you relief. Now, if it's more extreme, of course, it may take a little longer. Mm-hmm. If you can take your pain from a 10 to a 5 and on down the line with continued use, well, I'm telling you, that's very doable.
19: Yeah.
18: So this is really exciting to be able to share this with you.
19: Yeah. Again, I think one of the things that is important for people to understand, because it's very unique, this is a cream.
18: Yes.
19: This is not a supplement. Yeah,
18: no.
19: There are lots of supplements out there.
18: Uh-huh.
19: And what do you tell someone that comes into your office and says, well, Dr. Janet, you know, I've tried this, I've tried that, I've tried this, I've tried all of these things, and it did not work. So therefore, the natural approach doesn't work.
18: First of all, for glucosamine or MSM, for that matter, it takes 90 days for them to notice something, if in fact they're going to notice anything, because they may not be breaking down and absorbing and utilizing
19: if
18: you're taking it orally.
19: Mm-hmm.
18: And after 3 months, people give up. People in pain, they want relief and they want it now.
19: Right.
18: And that's why I developed this cream. Again, 15 minutes. And I am telling you, you'll notice that it's going to the good.
19: Mm-hmm.
18: And so I just give you a challenge, you know, try it. You have nothing to lose.
19: Okay, again, we're talking about Dr. Janet's glucosamine cream here. And Dr. Janet, I mean, somebody calls today, gets your cream, and tries it. What should they expect, realistically?
18: Within the first 15 minutes, as you use the cream, you'll notice the pain diminishes. And just as slowly as you got out of life, you'll start to see yourself come back into life, and you'll see you'll want to call people again. You'll want to talk on the phone. You know, you'll want to go see your neighbors. You'll want to go take your kids to the park. You'll want to walk your dog again.
19: Yeah.
18: You'll want to do all these
19: things. I think it's just simple things. You'll wash the car.
18: The things other people take for granted.
19: Right, right.
18: You'll be able to do.
19: Right. But on the other hand, people want to know that this is not just you saying this. They want to know that other people out there
20: have been in their situations and right. have gotten results.
18: Well, I have letters and emails from people all over the country. Does my heart good, yeah. you know, to hear back. I have an email from Kay from New York. She says, I have arthritis in too many places and recently broke my right wrist. All these aches and pains are lessened within a few minutes of using the glucosamine cream. Your dispenser is easy to use and was especially appreciated when my wrist wasn't working very well. I will not be without this product. Here's one more. I've lost the pain in my knees and I can walk without any problems, climb stairs, sleep at night without pain. I'm so glad I heard about the cream. It makes me want to wake up in the morning. And that's exactly what we were just talking
20: that's
18: about.
20: Interesting. Makes me want to wake up in the morning.
18: You see what I mean?
21: 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I'll give it to you again. 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Okay, well, this has been really, really enlightening. We've been talking about pain, which unfortunately is a difficult subject for so many people. And we've been talking about Dr. Janet's glucosamine cream, which contains proven pain-fighting ingredients that not only help to reduce or even eliminate your pain, but also help to rebuild. And
18: that's
21: I think
18: right.
21: That's so important. There is an opportunity here to get on a path back to ultimate health.
18: You know, with pain, you have this what if thinking. What if this isn't going to get better? Am I going to wind up in a wheelchair?
21: Yeah.
18: What do I have? Is this terminal? Is this going to take me out? What's going to happen to my family?
21: Right.
18: What's going to happen to my job? So this is what America is going through. And the stress only perpetuates the pain syndrome.
21: Mm-hmm.
18: And so I'm here to tell you that help is on its way. It's time to take charge. Be proactive. Pick up the phone and try this.
21: So your glucosamine cream is all natural.
18: All natural.
21: And you just rub this right in the area
18: of
21: pain.
18: Put it right where it hurts.
21: Doesn't stink.
18: No
21: smell. Doesn't, and it's
18: not greasy. Won't ruin your clothes.
21: And this is safe. You don't have to worry about interactions.
18: No.
21: Nothing
18: not
21: to be concerned
18: all.
21: About there. I meant to ask you, is this something that you can continue to use or should continue to use after, you know, let's say that you don't have pain anymore, but
18: keep
21: you still
18: replenishing.
21: Keep, yeah.
18: If it happened once, it can happen again.
21: Yeah.
18: So you want to keep replenishing all those building blocks that help us remain flexible.
21: Right.
18: So
21: right.
18: There you have it. It works. It works. I'm living proof. So.
21: And what should you notice when you start using it?
18: More flexibility, less pain. You'll have more mobility. You're going to sleep better.
21: Mm-hmm.
18: You're going to get back into life.
21: Mm-hmm.
18: You know, it's funny. I have people tell me the first and second day they use it. They go, you know, I have a feeling for the first time that my well-being's returning.
20: Mm-hmm.
18: I'm going to be all right.
20: Yeah. And there are literally thousands of people that have benefited already.
18: Absolutely. We know that for a fact. The letters don't stop coming in. So well,
20: can you share a few more with us?
18: Sure. Let's see. I brought some more with me here. We've got Pam from Douglasville, Georgia. She says, my finger swelled and my doctor said it was carpal tunnel syndrome and I couldn't get any relief. So I rubbed a glucosamine cream on my fingers and hand and the pain was instantly gone. I keep this by my bed, in my purse and at my workstation. Thank you, Dr. Janet. And Agnes sent this letter. I knit for hours at a time. It takes all the oil from my skin and my hands were so bad that they were cracked, bleeding and very itchy. Plus, my hands hurt a lot, too, sometimes waking me up at night. I would use your glucosamine cream on my hands, and I'd have to tell you that it's better than any hand cream or lotions. Plus, the aching and pain have faded, and my hands have never been so smooth. Emu oil also is an incredible skin conditioner, so that's a side benefit, too.
20: Yeah.
18: So, you know, there's just all kinds of things as the testimonies keep pouring in.
20: Yeah.
18: So.
20: Well, Dr. Jana, unfortunately, we're about out of time here. Any final words of encouragement you want to leave with our listeners today?
18: Yes, absolutely, Chris. You know, pain, it can be your friend because it alerts you to take action. But pain becomes your enemy when you fail to take action. And that's what the show is all about. I want to encourage you to become proactive and go to the root cause of your pain. 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
1: And the way to keep your mind pure is get into the Word of God. 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Study God's Word. Don't watch things that are going to damage your mind. And that's what makes you become lustful and makes you sin against God. And it makes you fall into sin. We're supposed to have a new mind in Christ Jesus. Not the same mind.

0: 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Today's lesson continues our series celebrating the wonderful freedom found in Christ, and we're glad to have you with us. As Raul explores what it takes to fully enjoy spiritual liberty, you'll see that the first step is dying to yourself. Stay with us for encouragement to choose a humble life of service, walking closely with God in obedience to His Word as you bless others with demonstrations of His love. Today's lesson is Living the Christian Life. Join us in Romans chapter 12.
1: Let me give you a little information. For example, in chapter 1 through 8 of Romans, we have the plan of what? Salvation, which is doctrine. The plan of salvation. And then the hope of Israel, dispensationalism, is what? Chapter 9 through 11. And then you have the beginning with the foundation of the Christian living, which we're now having in chapter 12 through 16. And then how about the appeals as brothers and sisters in the Lord to fully, completely be dedicated to the Lord? Fully, completely being dedicated to Jesus Christ as my Lord and Savior. Now, after God has done everything in my life, because He loves me and I love Him, I had to realize, number one, He forgave us for our sins. Secondly, He gave us His mercies every day. Thirdly, He redeemed us from sin. Sin that was destroying my life. Sin that was sending me to hell. And then, fourthly, victory over my enemy, Satan. So now let's go back in chapter 12, verses 1 to 2. We'll try to move a little bit quick through here. But now we have Paul the Apostle, our relationship to God in verses 1 to 2. I beseech you, or I beg you, notice, I beg you earnestly in the Greek here, that you therefore, and therefore takes you back, all the way back to chapter 1, the previous chapters. I beseech you therefore, brethren, talking to Christians, by the mercies of God, that you present your bodies, not body, bodies, a living sacrifice, holy, acceptable to God, which is your reasonable service to God. Now we see here, the word mercies here is speaking of what? That everlasting love, that everlasting forgiveness God has brought in my life. Constantly as I come before Him. The everlasting love that He has for me. And then you see here the word present here. It means literally to refer to what? To dedication of my body given to God. I gave my body to God. Well, if you gave your body to God, then why as a boyfriend-girlfriend relationship, you're having a physical relationship? When you're supposed to be a Christian. Or a husband or wife going with somebody else and committing adultery with your body. Where here He's saying, brethren, by the mercies of God, that you present voluntarily. I present my body to who? To Jesus Christ as my Lord and Savior. But you see, the word sacrifice here takes me back into the Old Testament, speaking of the killing of the animal. And presented as a burnt offering to God. And a burnt offering in the Old Testament was a sacrifice of consecration of my life to God. Consecration of my life to God. And you can read that in Leviticus chapter 1, 3 to 7. And then you have where He says, the body is here. My body belongs to God. Now my body has become the temple of God. Remember 1 Corinthians 16:17. He says, I therefore beseech you, brethren, by the mercy of God. But then He goes on, He says, don't you know that you are the temple of the living God? The temple of the living God. We, our bodies, is where Christ dwells in my life. And the Holy Spirit is in my life. So when I sin, what happens? The Holy Spirit becomes grieved. Why? Because the Holy Spirit is a person. And the word grieve in the Greek means because He's a person, you're bringing pain to the Holy Spirit with your sin. Pain to the Holy Spirit. When He speaks here about a living sacrifice also, this is when you not only give yourself to God in a spiritual worship unto Him, but He says holy. Separated, notice that holy, acceptable. Are you acceptable before God because of your sacrifice of your life? It says holy, acceptable to God. And here it is, which is your reasonable service to God. Isn't that cool? My dedication of my life, the transformed life that I have in Jesus Christ, the Spirit of God transforms my life by renewing my mind. I think differently. I used to think really weird and bad and ugly and perverted. But when I came to Christ, He gave us a new mind. And the way to keep your mind pure is get into the Word of God. Read the Word of God. Study God's Word. Don't watch things that are going to damage your mind in your computer or movies, whatever it is. And you start watching those dirty things on the screen, what happens, your mind is so powerful that when you leave that place or you go to bed that night, guess what? Those things are coming into your mind. And that's what makes you become lustful and makes you sin against God and it makes you fall into sin. We're supposed to have a new mind in Christ Jesus, not the same mind. And then he says in verse 2, and do not be conformed to this world, but be you transformed by the renewing of your mind that you may prove what is that good, acceptable, and perfect will of God. Notice what he says here. This is the place people that are living today. This is the place we should be living today, transformed. We should not be conformed to this world. We should not be conformed to our own personal lives. We should be emptying ourselves from the world, but filling ourselves with God's Holy Spirit. All the things that are new in Christ Jesus. And he says also what? To be transformed. And I hear the word again that is used here from conform means to conform. It looks outward, mold, transform and transfigure, or inward man. Our inward man has to be new. And that can only come through Jesus Christ, our Lord and Savior. He says, transformed by the renewing of our minds, that you may prove what is that good and acceptable and perfect will of God in your life. I love that. Because the word here, the will of God, it means that we may have a life that is dedicated, a life that is surrendered to God, which is no longer who I live, but is He that lives in my life and is working through my life every single day of my life. And then, second part, verses 3 to 16, the relationship to other people. Now, this is a good one. It's going to speak about your relationship with me with you, and you with others, including family. He says, for I say, through the grace given unto me, Paul, to everyone that is among you, not to think himself more highly than he ought to think, but to think soberly here. The word is used 6 times here in the New Testament. The verb in the Greek is found 30 times. Sound mind, in a real mind, in the Greek that he says here. It comes with prayer and watching. It's an attitude, check this out, of humility. Soberly, to be humbled. As God dealt to each one of us the measure of faith. That word to deal there, the word is to divide or to distribute to each one of us the measure of faith. How much faith has God given to you? I mean, are you bold on your faith? Or are you kind of shy on your faith? Now we have to remember that God used us to accomplish what? His work. He's using you, he's using me to accomplish his work. Secondly, God uses us to blow the world away of what

0: Lord. And then there's others with great compassion for people. That he wants to make sure that we understand, for as we have many members in one body, but all members do not have the same function. Verse 5. So we being many, okay, so we're many, are one body in Christ, and individually members of one another. Yes, we're brothers and sisters of one another. Verse 6. Having then gifts, differing according to the grace that is given to us. So if there are gifts and they're different, let's look at them. See what he says. Let us use them. If prophecy, let us prophesy in portion according to faith. Now, prophecy here is speaking forth God's word. 1 Corinthians 14, verse 3 and 4. But a prophet was God's mouthpiece. Remember that in the Old Testament? The prophet was God's mouthpiece who received direct revelation from God and then spoke to the people what God had said. And then he says, notice, he says, our ministry. This refers to working in practical ways as to assist other believers in serving them. And then he says, let us use it in our ministry, in serving, you see, our ministry. He who teaches in teaching, and that is to instruct the truth of the scriptures, like Titus chapter 2, 12 through 15. Systematic inspiration here. He's talking scriptural inspiration of the scriptures, knowledge, biblical truth.
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0: Verse 8, he who exhorts, that is he who encourages, exhortation, encouraging, to entreat, 2 Corinthians chapter 1, verse 3 and 4. But he who exhorts in exhortation, he who gives tithing to God, giving liberally to God, without murmuring, without complaining, 2 Corinthians chapter 9, 6 through 9, Acts 20, verse 35, and on and on and on. And it's so sad that the majority of the church, maybe 80% of the church, don't give anything to God. They keep it all to themselves. But it's so cool that whatever I don't have, whatever I have, I give to God in obedience to the word of God. I give sacrificially because God loves what? A cheerful, hilarious giver. Sacrificially means I give that which I do not have, but by faith, in obedience to God's word, I give to God. You know what God does? He honors it. He honors it. That you're doing that, giving to God because you love him. And then he says, with diligence, he who shows mercy with cheerfulness. So showing mercy again. Notice that. Being merciful if you want God to be merciful to you. Verse 9. Let love be without hypocrisy. I mean, how many people say they love you but are a bunch of hypocrites? I mean, real love doesn't have hypocrisy. Real love is always giving, never taking anything in return. So here Paul is bringing out these things that every one of us individually should have as Christians, practical Christian living. Let love be without hypocrisy. Abhor, hate that which is evil. Then why is it that we love so much evil? Evil should be hated by every child of God. And then he says, cling to that which is good. The word here is to hold fast. Hold fast to that which is good. So we notice here little exhortations in our attitude as Christians that me and you should what? Should exercise in our lives. That we should not only have in our own personal lives, but that we should exhort others concerning attitude in the kingdom of God. Verse 10, be kindly and affectionate to one another. I mean, that's a minus for me. I need a plus on that one. And here the idea is expressing an attitude again of affection In the Greek, between a

0: mother and a child. Be kindly affectionate to one another. With brotherly love, in honor, giving preference to one another. Don't be a respecter of persons. You love one son more than you love the other one or daughter or whoever. Don't be a respecter of persons, with everyone the same. Then he says, verse 11, he says, and not lagging. The word lagging here, not to be lazy. Not to be lazy. Slothful. Careless and zeal. He says, in diligence, fervent, that is to be excited about the things that you do for the Lord. Serving the Lord, not complaining about serving, but loving it. Lord, I love what I do for you. Verse 12, rejoicing because what we have joy in my life. Hope because I hope in the coming of Jesus Christ. I'm hoping that God's going to bless me, and I know that he's the one that blesses people. My hope not only is in Jesus, my hope is also in watching my children develop and grow, my grandchildren becoming what God wants them to be. And then how about this one, so tough for me too, patient. Enduring trials in life, whew, I think we can all relate to that. Enduring trials in life. And then how about continuing steadfastly to stand one's ground, to hold out, to endure, not to be moved. I mean, what does Satan want to do? He wants to move you from the place Christ has put you in. We need to be careful of that. Standing one's ground, not retreating. And that's so cool how here he talks about holding, standing your ground and not retreating. And then he says what? In prayer. Isn't that cool? We should be on our knees. That should be our first priority, prayer, communion with God in our lives. And then in verse 13, he says, distributing to the needs of the saints. Now, look what he says here. Notice, helping people or anyone that is in need, even missionaries. If they're real missionaries, you want to support them. I told you before, I've gone to the mission field too many times, and I've been in countries where the missionaries live in beautiful place up on the hill, and every morning they come down to work with the people and say they're missionaries. A real missionary would be like my mother-in-law. Imagine how much more each one of us individually coming to that place in our lives that we not only know Jesus Christ as our Lord and Savior, but we're praying and putting our priorities in order. And then he says, 13 again, distributing to the needs of the saints. Who's that? The church. That's you and me. With hospitality. Notice, and given to hospitality. When was the last time you invited somebody over your house? Hospitality. Being hospitable to people. To those that are strangers in your life. And then finally, look what he says. It's so cool. He says, bless. Mark that, bless those who persecute you. I don't know about that. Notice what he says here. Bless those that persecute you. That is, those that are trying to come against you. They're trying to demean you. He says, bless and do not curse. Rejoice with those who rejoice. I mean, how many times somebody rejoices and you go, how come you're so happy? Because you're not happy. I mean, if they're rejoicing, rejoice with them. Notice, it says they rejoice and then weep with those that weep. Man, I've been in so many situations like this. I mean, it's incredible when I can rejoice, but when you have to weep, it is so hard. So hard to see people broken. Just like their husband, their wife, their little baby. Weep with those that weep. Rejoice with those that rejoice. And then he says, be of the same mind towards one another. Hey, you guys, let's be of the same mind. But as a body of Christ, let us be of the same mind one towards another so that we can be on the same page. He says, do not set your mind on high things. Pride. Notice that. Don't think that you're better than everybody else. Well, I don't have lunch or breakfast with that person. In South America, you see this all the time. When you go to Chile, you go to Argentina, wherever, you see people of different classes. You have the poor class, you have the middle class, and the upper class. The upper class never goes out with the poor class. And they have a problem also with the middle class. But it's so sad that we respect a person, for to me it doesn't matter who you are. Who cares? I don't care if you're a movie star or a professional baseball or whatever. You're the same to me. Because a lot of times we idolize people, and we got to be careful with that. Idolizing people, but treating everyone the same as God speaks here. But taking and becoming humble before God and saying, Lord, forgive me for thinking that I was better than that person. Forgive me, Lord, for coming to that place of pride, because the sin of Satan was pride. Remember, he used to be our father, no longer. But because he sinned against God, and he said, five I wills, I will, I will, I will, I will. God said, you won't, and he got kicked out. And what did he do? He came, and he's trying to pass on that pride to every one of us in this world, to every one of us. Here he says, do not set your mind on high things, but associate with who? With humble people. People that don't say, I'm humble, don't do that. That's pride. You know people are humble, not talking about themselves, not promoting themselves. They'll do anything for anybody. You can blast on them, you can curse them, you can do whatever because they're humble. They really don't care. They forgive you. I mean, think about it, humble people. And then lastly, he says, do not be wise in your own opinions. Self-righteousness.
1: 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We'd love for you to join us again next time as we return to more of our verse-by-verse study of God's Word. Now here's Rawl with a closing thought.
0: And in this last part of Romans, in chapter 12 here, verse 70 to 21, he now speaks about relationship to our enemies. Do you have enemies? Listen carefully. Verse 17. Repay no one evil for evil, nor have regard for good things in the sight of all men. So here again, to get even with people, you know, to hurt them, we don't want to do that. Verse 18. If it is possible, as much as depends on you, live peaceably with who? With all men. But it takes what? Dying of myself. Dying of myself to be able to do that. And then look what he says, verse 21. Do not be overcome by evil. Underline that. Do not be overcome by evil. Here's the answer. But overcome evil with good. We must stay in God's word and prayer, you guys, all the time, in order to not only believe the scriptures, but that the scriptures can be fulfilled in my own life.
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2: Partly to mostly sunny skies today with highs in the mid-80s and a light north wind. Mostly clear tonight with lows in the upper 50s. Sunny for Monday with highs in the upper 50s. Clear and upper 50s Monday night. Sunny for Tuesday with highs around 85. I'm meteorologist Matthew Harding on KPDQ.
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1: 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We hope the following program will challenge you and encourage you in your faith journey.
2: And the belief was that you were to be submissive to authority over you unless that authority usurped the higher law. And they believe that's what occurred, and you see that in the language of the Declaration of Independence. And that really was the motivation throughout the Revolutionary War.
1: Happy Independence Day from Focus on the Family. We're joined today by historian Rod Gregg, who will share about the incredible faith of George Washington and other leaders in the Revolutionary War. They were vital in securing our freedom. I'm John Fuller, and your host is Focus President Jim Daly.
3: John, I love reflecting on how God's hand of providence has been on this nation from the very beginning. Of course, we know that George Washington and the members of the Continental Congress were fallible people. We are all fallible. We're all sinners saved by grace, and we get that. But God certainly used their faith and courage in extraordinary ways, and we can learn a lot from them. Our guest today is historian Rod Gregg, as you've mentioned. And he's dedicated a lot of his time studying the Revolutionary War and the faith of the founders, and I'm looking forward to this discussion.
1: I am too. Rod is an award-winning author of more than 20 books. He has spoken at many, many different venues. He's been on national TV shows, sharing from his wealth of expertise. He and his wife have 7 children and 14 grandchildren.
3: Rod, welcome back.
2: Thank you. Good to be here.
3: So good to have you. Tell me, in your words, why is it important for us to talk about George Washington's faith and the influence that he had on the American Revolution? So often in today's, you know, lexicon, when we raise a founding father, good point, people jump on all the bad points. But what was so unique about Washington and his commitment?
2: Well, to me, I think what's distinctive about him the most in terms of faith is that he was really representative in the sense that he was motivated and directed by his personal faith. And that was really typical of what it was like in colonial America. The Judeo-Christian worldview was really the bedrock foundation, and it really affected everything, American law, culture, government. And Washington really was more typical of his day and than you would think that you'd see in any other era.
3: He seemed to express in his writings and his diary, etc., just how much faith meant to the country, and that the events of the Revolution were evidence of why all Americans should have faith. And in fact, he said this in one of those writings: "I am sure there never was a people who had more reason to acknowledge a divine interposition in their affairs than those of the United States. And I should be pained to believe that they have forgotten that agency, which was so often manifested during our revolution." I mean, that's pretty straightforward, right?
2: Right, and he uses the phrase throughout his writings, which were voluminous, by the hand of providence, by the hand of providence, through the hand of providence, the interpositioning of providence. He used that a lot, and that's where the title in the book comes from. But Washington was a very reserved man. He was a low church Anglican, and he really was one, his family said, who wanted to express his faith more by action than by words, although he wrote a lot and expressed a lot of his faith in his writings. And it was really important in his leadership during the Revolutionary War as general and as commanding general of the Continental Army and all the armies, his particular army that he led himself. He encouraged his troops to follow the what he called the character of a Christian in their duties. He was very serious about appointing chaplains and chaplains who were serious about their faith. He took a position that after defeats, he would call for a time of reflection and worship and repentance. And what you saw there was in Washington's influence and how he made sure that his troops treated loyalists that were near his army. He treated them respectfully and did not mistreat them. And that really attracted them to the patriot cause, particularly in contrast to the British, who so often would fall into this harsh, brutal form of warfare that kind of moved people away from them. And when you look at the population, Americans at the time of the Revolution, it was pretty much thirds, a third patriot, a third loyalist, and a third not sure which way to go. And that third really made a difference. And because of the, in many ways, I think the conduct of the British, conduct of Washington's army in contrast, that third moved over to the patriot side, and that made a big difference.
3: Yeah, I'm sure. You know, Washington often referred to Providence as playing a key role. And, you know, sometimes historians debate, you know, were they people of true faith, a Christian faith, or people of just a greater God, you know, not really narrowing it to to Jesus, basically. Speak to Washington's understanding that way, and the language of the day when they talk about providence and divinity and a great God, they're still pointing to the God that we believe in today.
2: Right, the God of the Bible. And Washington's family were insistent that his faith was genuine and deep and serious. He not only provided leadership in his church, but in the community. He would privately fast at times. And his faith, all the evidence shows to it being genuine. And he spoke often of providence, of God working in this time of revolution. When he resigned his commission at the end of the war, before Congress, it was a very moving, dramatic scene, a lot of tears. Washington, who was very stoic about things like that, really struggled to keep his feelings in, but he made the point of saying again that the American victory and independence came from what he called the interposition of providence, and also that he trusted the future of this new nation in the hands of God.
3: When you look at Yorktown as an example of that providence, as he saw it, what happened in Yorktown in the battle, and how did Washington translate that as a divine intervention?
2: Well, you really have a situation of the proverbial David and Goliath with the Americans and facing the strongest military force on the face of the earth at the time. 1777, the British captured Philadelphia, the capital, and occupied it, and European leaders thought, well, that's all over. Washington wanted to attack British forces in New York. The French general, Rochambeau, suggested they move south because they had learned that Cornwallis's British army had faced a lot of problems and lost a lot of troops and had been weakened in a Carolina campaign, and so he moved up to Yorktown in Virginia and was there trying to recoup. And Washington and the French army made this rapid, remarkable march from New York to Virginia, aided by the French Navy, and bottled up the army. The British had already, a few years earlier, at the Battle of Saratoga, lost an army of 6,000 troops to the Americans. And here they were now losing an army of 7,000. They were surrounded, they were under siege, and they had to surrender. At the base of all that was really the American worldview. And the American worldview was Judeo-Christian, the biblical worldview. It affected and shaped everything in the way that Americans thought and acted and responded to all of this. And so it's a remarkable revolution when you think about it in contrast, say, to the French Revolution that occurred at the same time, where it was really a bloody revolution against all authority, even Christianity. But the American Revolution was a revolution of law. In the fact that Americans believe that Parliament, and later they believe the king as well, were usurping God-given or inalienable rights. And so it's no accident the Declaration of Independence said that all men are created equal and endowed by their creator with certain inalienable God-given rights, including life, liberty, and the pursuit of happiness. That's what they were motivated to fight for, not taxes, but that.
3: Let me ask you in that regard, when you look at freedom of religion, which seems to be under assault today, it's like we've forgotten our way and what our founding was about. Where did the freedom of religion originate, and why do we often refer to that as the most core freedom?
2: Well, the founding of the 13 English colonies occurred in a remarkable time and place in the wake of what was called the English Reformation, where there was an explosion of faith in England that spread across the nation in a great revival. And in that time and place, at that moment in time, a very narrow moment, that's when the English people spilled into the American colonies. And you had a real diversity of faith. You had the Puritans in New England, the Baptists in Rhode Island, the Dutch Reformed in New York. You had the Quakers in Pennsylvania, the Presbyterians in New Jersey and Delaware, and the Catholics in Maryland. You had Jewish communities in New York, Philadelphia, and Charleston. And then you had the Anglicans in Virginia, the Carolinas, and Georgia. So a lot of diversity, but all people of the book. And so that was the foundation of American culture and law and government. And so when this this revolution occurred, it really was a revolution of law, where the American people believed that through a series of actions, the British Parliament and later the King were attempting to usurp what was known then as the higher law. And the belief was that you were to be submissive to authority over you unless that authority usurped the higher law. And they believe that's what occurred, and you see that in the language of the Declaration of Independence. And that really was the motivation throughout the Revolutionary War.
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6: March 4th, 1865, the Civil War was nearing its end. The nation was exhausted, divided, and grieving. On that day, President Abraham Lincoln delivered his second inaugural address, just 700 words spoken in about 7 minutes. 41 days later, Lincoln would be assassinated. Yet the words he spoke that day still echo through history. In that brief address, Lincoln referenced God 14 times, spoke of prayer, and quoted scripture repeatedly. He reminded Americans that both sides of the conflict shared a common faith, saying both read the same Bible and pray to the same God, and each invokes his aid against the other. Lincoln understood that political division alone could not explain the nation's crisis. More than 160 years later, America still wrestles with division, truth, and our dependence on God. The question is whether we'll remember the wisdom Lincoln left behind.
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1: 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Let's resume now with the balance of today's programming.
3: You know, Rod, you mentioned in the book Washington's perspective on America's sacred calling as a nation, and I want you to elaborate on that. But also, when you look at that idea of exceptionalism, I think this kind of fits in that area where there seems to be the founding of this country, the Revolutionary War, There is a spiritual overtone to it all. And again, while I've traveled, people have said America has stood as that beacon of freedom. If we lose America, we lose everything, because we try imperfectly to stand in that position of freedom through all different kinds of administrations and philosophies and beliefs. But I think at the core, America has always stood for that idea of freedom, democracy, etc., imperfectly as it does. But speak to that understanding that Washington seemed to have already, that this was an exceptional nation because of its connection to God, and then its future was pretty bright if we stood on the right values.
2: Well, and that is how, there's a good summary of what he believed, but again, he was really representative of the general worldview of the American people. And when you look at the Continental Congress, like you look at the American people at that time, you saw, in terms of faith, you saw those who had little or none. You had the nominal, and you had the people who were of strong faith. But aside from where they were personally, there was this underlying foundation, this Judeo-Christian worldview, and those values and those principles. John Adams said, again, about those signers and those who drafted the Declaration of Independence, and he said that beautiful group of young men were united only by one thing, and that was, quote, the general principles of Christianity. So if you look at how, for instance, Congress provided leadership for that drive for independence and that drive for freedom, Congress, throughout the war, twice a year, called for days of prayer, fasting, and humiliation. That was what they called it. They actually had the audacity, after some defeats, to call on American people to repent of their sins. And after victories, they would call for times of worship. When they wanted to put out a message to the American people, they would send it to two places, and this included the Declaration of Independence. And that's why it's a document that's really laced with the language of faith throughout that. And if you think about it, you know, the U.S. Constitution is a rule book. Rule books don't have philosophy in them. The mission statement for America was the Declaration of Independence. So the Declaration of Independence gave you the mission statement, the why, the motivation, the explanation.
3: Yeah, that is really good to think of it that way. Rod, we have to talk about, the national sin, slavery, and what was going on at the time. And so often today, we place our current cultural perspective, our modern glasses, on the view of those then. Although I do like Shelby Steele, who I interviewed, and Shelby said he's an African-American. I think he operates out of Stanford University. But one of the things that he said is people need to understand that the founding fathers, although they didn't do away with slavery at the time, they wrote the document that would quickly, compared to how long slavery had been in play. I think he said it was a 3,000-year-old industry that started in Africa, certainly was used around the world for an economic engine. We get all that. But he said, if you think about it, the founding fathers created a document that you quoted a moment ago about all men being created equal, that within 80, 90 years, it would result in the Emancipation Proclamation, what Abraham Lincoln would do. So they took a 3,000-year-old industry, created a document that could illuminate people at the right time with the right leadership to end it. And that's kind of part of our history, too. But speak to that idea that everything the founding fathers believed is nullified because they didn't attack slavery at the time, even though George Washington wrote about the growing concern he had about it.
2: Well, first of all, you have to acknowledge and understand, come from a point of view that's reality, that slavery was the great American tragedy, that often the way the government treated Native American peoples, great American tragedy. And yet, at the same time, there was this great debate about slavery with the founders at the time of the Declaration of Independence, and Jefferson's original draft was stronger about it, language that was taken out. And the big concern was, politically, that they felt like that it was so narrow of a vote to be able to pass this Declaration of Independence, and it really was narrow, because they had, it had to be unanimous, because you couldn't have some colonies that were in, some colonies were out. And so the big debate was that finally they decided, after dealing with slavery, that they couldn't fix it. So they kicked the can down the road, because they felt like that they had to have the Declaration of Independence. They had to have a nation, and then it could be addressed. So then it came up again during the Constitution, and it still was not properly addressed, and the can was kicked down the road again. But even with all that imperfection, even with how that all turned out, still the forward motion was put in place, that it was be such hypocrisy to say in your mission statement that all men are created equal by their Creator, and yet have such inequality with slavery. And so once that document became the mission statement of this new nation and was expressed through law, through the Constitution, it was like the clock was ticking on the death of slavery.
3: Yeah. I mean, and that, you know, it is a scourge. It's horrific what took place. You don't want to minimize that. But like any nation, you hopefully continue to grow in a positive direction, in a good biblical direction, which I think when you look at the arc of history in the U.S., that's certainly, I think, the experience. And many people are coming to that same conclusion, including Shelby Steele, who just says, we are so much closer than we were 40 years ago, 60 years ago. So that continual progress is the key, even though it's imperfect. Rod, let me ask you, we have the privilege of celebrating our freedom in America today, largely because of what these people did back then. How did George Washington and the Founding Fathers celebrate their freedom right after their victory over the British?
2: Well, for all purposes, the Revolutionary War ended in 1781 with the victory at Yorktown. But it took another almost 2 years or to work out all the details and come to a treaty at the Treaty of Paris. Washington's reaction was to call for a worship service. Congress did the same thing. Congress called for, on these days of prayer and fasting, the Continental Congress observed those on typically by assembling together and then marching as a unit to a church in Philadelphia. And in some cases, twice at least, they went to two different churches for two different worship services. And that's how they reacted to the victory. There was this widespread celebration. On July 4th, they released the Declaration of Independence. But Jefferson, Adams, the founders, they thought the great party day would be on the 2nd. And Adams said, in fact, he wrote a letter to his wife and said that, you know, from now on, July the 2nd will be a day of celebration, of fireworks, of worship services, of great and glad celebration on the 2nd.
3: Yeah. You know, on this day, we're celebrating this. This is why we had you here, to talk about the founding of America, all of its goodness and all of its imperfection. And I think this will be a little bit of an unfair question, but you're the historian. So if we could slap the Jurassic Park idea onto the Founding Fathers and somehow we could revive them to come back today, and they look at America and they look at where we're at, what do you think their reaction would be?
2: Well, I would say that, and I've thought about that, I would say that, and I'm, you know, getting in the ground of speculation here, but I would say, first of all, that they would be impressed at the scope and measure of America. They would be impressed to a point with technology. I think they would have a lot to grieve about. I think they would grieve a lot about America and where it is today in terms of its shift in the worldview. Because and this is really central to everything that you're addressing, I believe, but the great influential and underreported story of our generation, to me as a historian, is the shift in the worldview in the Western culture and in America in particular. You know, everybody has a worldview. It's how you look at life. It's how you view the world. It's your core values. And the traditional historic Western civilization worldview and the American worldview was a Judeo-Christian worldview, biblical worldview. And in the late, mid, late 20th century, there became a shift from this worldview, the Judeo-Christian worldview, holding a view that God is the authority over everything and that God should be the central focus of everything. And the shift over to a view that humanity is the authority over everything and humanity should be the focus of everything. Now, that is a phenomenal shift that has a remarkable impact and cannot do anything but that.
3: I think in that context, then, right at the end here, you know, what do churches do? Churches played a vital role, as you've pointed out, in the Revolutionary War. Clergy led people in their theological understanding of what was right and wrong. What about today? How do we apply those principles to our situation today? How do we assess our situation and then act accordingly?
2: Yeah. How should we then live? Hmm. I would say that we have to remember that it is a difficult time for people of faith, and particularly for Christians who are called on to remain steadfast in the faith and in the truth of Scripture, and that at the same time becoming the unpopular minority, and also having to show the love of Christ and wanting to show the love of Christ. But I would just say that from a point of view of history, that you see throughout history that the church has flourished under duress.
3: Hmm.
2: So I would say that if we feel pressure as Christians today, and I'm speaking as personally now as a Christian, not as a historian, but I think we feel that pressure. We have to realize that this is not new for Christianity. This is what we've enjoyed as Christians here in this culture over the life of our nation has been really unique. And it's not typical of what Christians have faced. And yet we see that the church of Christ has flourished throughout the ages.
3: It's a great reminder. And I think of those scriptures, fear not, be anxious for nothing. I mean, if we as believers believe, I think we should have a sense that God knows what he's doing and he's going to unroll this according to his plan. And, you know, I think we need to be projecting the very things the founding fathers talked about in terms of a sense of faith, religious freedom, the core beliefs of the Judeo-Christian perspective, the fruit of the Spirit. If we can do those things and remain calm, I think people will wake up when we go into this folly of trying to live life without God, because I think it ends up in a dead end. And I think our culture is experiencing that now.
2: Well, always throughout history, if you study church history, the challenge has been, and it is today, that in whatever circumstances we face, that we show the love of Christ.
3: Do that consistently. And God will take care of it. Think of the people in Rome and what they faced, like you mentioned China, where it doesn't look like the church is going to flourish or even get out of that decade or that century, and then the Lord turns it around. And the thing standing in the floor of the Colosseum today is what? Oh, a cross, the cross of Christ. Isn't that interesting? Rod, this has been great. Thank you for the conversation. Thanks for re-educating us on what the Founding Fathers, particularly George Washington, was about, what this nation was founded upon, the principles that it was founded upon, and the reminder of how do we get back there and concentrate on the core things. Fear not, be anxious for nothing, and love your neighbor and love God. And I think you've got the ingredients there for a truly continued great nation. Thanks for being with us.
2: My pleasure.
3: And if you want a copy of this great book, By the Hand of Providence, get in touch with us and we will send it to you for a gift of any amount. If you can make a monthly commitment like Gene and I do and Dina and John do.
8: Your monthly contributors.
3: Yeah, that's a great way to do it. We'll send you a copy as our way of saying thank you. 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We'll send a copy of the book for you. And it's just a great way to do ministry together.
8: 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I'm John Fuller, inviting you back as we once again help you and your family thrive in Christ. 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
1: In his second letter to the Corinthians, the Apostle Paul wrote, "Where the Spirit of the Lord is, there is freedom." Well, freedom, liberty, was the pressing need felt by the leaders of 13 American colonies more than 200 years ago. They had a deep faith in God and decided to take a stand against the mightiest empire in the world when they signed the Declaration of Independence. I'm John Fuller. This is Focus on the Family with Focus President and author Jim Daly. And Jim, I suspect that there are many, many people who really don't understand and fully comprehend the circumstances surrounding that document and this special day.
2: Well, it's true, John. We weren't present at the moment. All the subtlety of what was going on in the culture of early America is lost. We don't know it. But we can try to feel it through creative efforts. And, you know, think about the wonder that we have today when we celebrate July 4th. It's friends and family and barbecue and maybe going for a hike here in the beautiful Rocky Mountains or going to the beach if that's what you live by. We celebrate it with fun and recreation and family. But we've got to remember, this is a serious issue back in 1776. These founding fathers, as they were putting their lives on the line, the Declaration of Independence was seen as a document of treason by the British. In fact, I didn't know this, but they had to keep the name secret of the signers of the Declaration just to protect their lives.
1: Wow.
2: And that's the environment. That's the subtlety that we're talking about that's lost on us today. But our good colleagues that produce Adventures in Odyssey produced a fabulous, creative recollection of 1776, and we want to play that today for you.
1: As we do that, let me give some background. Adventures in Odyssey is a radio program that we've produced since 1987. It's intended for children, families across the land. Listen to it, though. It's so well done, and it weaves together entertainment and biblical truth. And the setting is the small fictional town of Odyssey. And the grandfather-type character named Mr. Whitaker, or Whit, runs an old-fashioned ice cream shop. In addition to being a radio program, Adventures in Odyssey is also available on CD or in download form, and we have details at focusonthefamily.com/weekend. Today's episode is called The Day Independence Came and features a young history buff named Irwin Springer, who's currently playing a game of historical trivia with Whit and his friend Tom. But in a few minutes, who knows where he'll be?
3: Okay, here's one for you. Who commanded the British forces during the Revolution?
4: That's easy. General Charles Cornwallis.
5: Oh, boy, he sure got that.
3: How do you know all that stuff, Irwin?
4: Oh, I love the Revolutionary War. There were so many great heroes like Washington and Adams and Nathan Hale. It's my favorite period in history.
3: Oh, speaking of Franklin, that reminds me. I have a book about him for you, Irwin. It's a big, thick one, too. I found it in a sale downtown.
4: Really? Where is it?
3: It's on one of the shelves in the Bible room. I didn't want any of the kids to handle it before you got to it. Look at him go. You'd think he was looking for buried treasure or something.
6: Well, what makes you think he isn't?
4: Great, there's nobody here. I'll be able to read it right now. Let's see. There it is on the top shelf. Now, where's the stepladder? Well, here's a chair. Mr. Whitaker doesn't like us to climb on chairs. I'll just do it real quick and nobody will ever know. There we go. Still pretty high. I think I can stretch up and get it, though. Got it! Whoa!

0: head. Ouch. 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The book must have hit it when I fell down. Hey, where is my book? Come to think of it, where's Wits End? This looks like the old dirt road up to Trickle Lake, except it isn't.
1: Boy! You, boy!
0: Who, me?
1: Yes. Follow me if you value your hide.
0: Excuse me, but I was taught never to go with strangers. Oh, right behind you!
2: Hey now! Hold up, Rebels! Hold on!
0: Did he say Rebels?
1: Yes. He has to get out of this clearing. Over there! Get behind those bushes!
3: I don't know. They run like rabbits. Now they've got to be about here somewhere.
4: Well, let's take a breather for a moment, shall we, Alfie?
3: Right.
0: They look like redcoats.
1: Yes, they are redcoats, and deadly ones, too. We have to think of some way out of this. We could fight, but unfortunately I have no more shot left. Still, there must be some way.
0: Hey, look up there, above the soldiers.
1: What?
0: You see it? That big white-looking thing.
1: Yes, so?
0: It's a wasp's nest.
1: So it is. How's your aim?
0: Not too good.
1: All right. Looks like it's up to me then. Hand me that rock over there.
0: Okay.
1: Now we'll only have one shot, so it has to count. Are you ready?
0: Yep, ready.
5: Hey, lobsterbacks, how about some company?
6: Look out! Ow!
5: Fair, eh?
0: The wasps are turning.
5: We best beat a hasty retreat or we'll end up as food for the wasps ourselves.
0: You said it. Let's get out of here. They're still coming.
5: There's a lake ahead. Can you swim?
0: No.
5: Well, there's no time like the present to learn.
0: Whoa!
5: Well, now, don't struggle. Don't struggle. I've got you. I have you. Now, that's it. Just move your arms and legs. Yeah, that's good. Oh, this way. That's it now. Up under the shore. Well, we've had quite an adventure. And I don't even know your name or where you're from.
0: I'm Erwin Springer from Odyssey.
5: Well, Erwin Springer from Odyssey, I thank you for saving my life.
0: Likewise, I'm sure. And you are?
5: My name is Hale. Nathan Hale.
0: Nathan Hale? The Nathan Hale?
5: Huh? You've heard of me?
0: Who hasn't heard of you?
5: Well, I don't know. Everyone, I would imagine.
0: Wait a minute. If you're Nathan Hale, then this must be... What year is this?
5: 1776. July, to be precise. We're just outside of the township of New York.
0: New York? Oh, wow! Oh, wow!
5: Mr. Springer, are you all right?
0: Yeah, I just can't... You're really Nathan Hale?
5: Yes. I think I better get you back to camp. You seem a bit delirious. Can you walk?
0: Yeah, sure.
5: Are you sure? It's a good stretch of the legs.
0: No, I'm okay, really. Let's go.
5: Good fellow. All right, this way then.
0: Wait a minute. What camp?
5: The camp of the Continental Army, of course.
0: Oh, wow. Oh, wow.
7: Halt, who goes there?
5: Nathan Hale and Master Erwin Springer from the Township of Odyssey.
7: Nathan? Well, thank God you're all right. You're long overdue.
5: If it hadn't been for this young man, I might not have made it at all.
7: Well, you're to report to headquarters right away.
5: Yes, I do have information that won't wait. Master Springer, follow me.
0: Oh, wow. Oh, wow. I can't believe this. I'm in the middle of the Colonial Army.
5: Well, we don't have much, but we call it home.
0: This is everything I've ever dreamed about come to life.
5: I'm glad it meets with your approval. Here we are. The headquarters tent. Wait here. There's someone I want you to meet.
0: This is incredible! Incredible! The kids at Wits End are never gonna believe this. I'm not even sure I believe it. Maybe I should pinch myself to see if I'm awake. No, if I am dreaming, I don't want to wake up. This is great!
8: Master Springer, come in.
0: What next?
6: So this is the young man who saved my captain's life.
8: Yes, sir. This is Master Erwin Springer of Odyssey.
6: I'm pleased to make your acquaintance, Master Springer. I'm George Washington.
9: Wow, is that some sort of Indian greeting?
8: I don't know, sir. He does seem to say it often, though.
6: Well, in the interest of maintaining good relations with the people of Odyssey, I say, oh, wow, to you, Master Springer.
0: Thank you, sir.
6: In saving Captain Hale, you have done me a great service. I am in your debt.

0: And what of you, Erwin Springer? Do you hold those truths in your heart?
1: Well, I guess I never thought about it before. I mean, I've read about it and everything, but until now I never realized how God really does rule countries, and he is in control of what happens to them. So, I guess the answer to your question is, yes, sir, I do hold these truths in my heart.
0: Then Captain Hale was correct. You are the right man for the job.
1: Job? What job?
0: Listen carefully. Even as we speak, the Second Continental Congress is preparing a statement of independence from England. But I fear that some in that assembly do not feel, as you and I do, that God must be first in our country. And so I have written a message to them, urging them to remember the ruler of nations as they ready the document. I wish you, Erwin Springer, to deliver this message.
1: Me?
0: I know the journey will be tiring, and there is little time. But will you do this for me?
1: Oh, yes, sir!
0: Excellent. Your horse is waiting outside.
1: Horse?
2: Yes. You do ride, don't you?
1: Well, there's no time like the present to learn. Are you coming with me, Captain Hale?
2: No, I'm afraid I must travel a different path. Back to New York.
1: But you'll be caught. I mean, if you're caught, won't you be...
2: Hanged? Yes, in all probability. But if that is the Lord's will, then who am I to stand in the way? I only regret that I have but one life to lose for my country. Now, off you go.
0: Godspeed, Erwin Springer. You carry our best hope. Onward to liberty.
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4: Whoa, whoa, whoa, whoa, whoa, whoa, whoa. Oh, why did I ever think riding a horse was fun? But this is it, the Pennsylvania State House. I'm sorry, Mr. Whitaker?
5: Who?
4: Oh, nothing. You just look like someone from my hometown.
5: Really? Poor fellow.
4: Yeah. Is this where the Second Continental Congress is meeting?
5: Well, indeed it is. That's them in there. Come, have a seat, Master.
4: Irwin Springer.
5: Oh.
4: Thanks, but I've been sitting too long already. Besides, I have a message for the Congress from General Washington.
5: Oh, well, we can't keep that waiting, can we? Here, help me up then, and we'll deliver your message.
4: But they're talking.
5: Oh, that's merely Adams and Dickinson. They're always talking. Come on now.
6: Destroying our house in winter and exposing a growing family

0: we've got another shelter. It is Britain who has already destroyed the shelter.
1: Yeah. President Hancock.
2: Mr. Franklin, we're in debate.
3: Benjamin Franklin?
1: I realize that, sir, and I apologize for the outburst, but this young gentleman has just arrived with a message from General Washington.
2: Oh, well, then, by all means, do read it.
1: All right, go ahead, Master Springer.
3: Oh, wow!
4: Gentlemen of the Congress, I write you at a most delicate time. Our cause faces its most trying days. General Howe has gathered 30,000 troops, ready to strike our position. As usual, we are short on ammunition, rations, and men. But we stand ready to fight, awaiting the outcome of your decision for or against independence.
0: There. What do you think of your precious king now, Mr. Dickinson? A king who has massed 30,000 troops to attack one of his own colonies.
5: A colony that rebelled against him, sir. Discipline where discipline is due.
0: Discipline? Have you forgotten the causes for which we fight? Taxation without representation. The oppression of our citizens.
5: Unlike you, Mr. Adams, I cannot so easily remove myself from the most powerful empire on the earth. We have no hope of winning. Better live Englishmen than dead patriots.
1: There are many, Mr. Dickinson, who would say that to live under English rule is to be dead.
5: Hear, hear. Really, Mr. Franklin? And does this cause merit sending our small army to certain defeat against such overwhelming numbers?
4: But it's not certain defeat. We'll win, honest.
2: Master Springer, you are a guest of this assembly. Please remember that.
4: Yes, sir.
1: The cause of freedom merits any price, Mr. Dickinson. And as for myself, this great force only spurs my belief that we must strengthen our unity, not weaken it. Yes. We must indeed all hang together. Or most assuredly, we will all hang separately.
5: I think General Washington will not find his opponents so amusing.
0: Of what concern is the size of the enemy? I feel no anxiety at the large army against us. Have we forgotten the remarkable interventions of heaven in our favor? God will not forsake a people engaged in so righteous a cause if we remember his loving kindness.
5: And are we so sure that God is with us?
4: General Washington thinks so.
2: Master Springer.
4: I'm sorry, President Hancock. I know I shouldn't talk, but I haven't finished the message. I firmly believe that God is on our side, as long as we are on his. And so, my only request is that you seek the counsel of Almighty God and humbly implore his providence in this most solemn task. G. Washington.
5: Well, the general's faith does him credit, to be sure. But most military men believe that God is with them. It hardly makes it so. More likely, God doesn't care at all about this conflict.
1: He cares, Mr. Dickinson. I have lived, sir, a long time. And the longer I live, the more convincing proofs I see of this truth, that God governs in the affairs of men. And if a sparrow cannot fall to the ground without his notice, is it probable that an empire can rise without his aid?
5: You speak of empires, Dr. Franklin. But I see no empire here. Only 13 colonies trying to bind together into a commonwealth. And what will happen to that commonwealth in 20 or 30 years, gentlemen? Might not this great union itself become unwieldy and split into separate commonwealths?
4: No, it won't. It'll stay together and grow. What you're doing here today is the beginning of a great nation, the greatest in the whole world. You can't give it up now. You can't.
5: The idle dreams of youth. But what does reality say, gentlemen? Does it not tell us that this union you hold so dear will dissolve, and the many who have been sacrificed on the altar of freedom will have died in vain? I implore you, gentlemen, don't let that happen. Vote against independence!
2: Mr. Adams, have you anything to say?
0: What can I say that hasn't already been hackneyed back and forth 100 times in this room? The issue is plain. Before God, I believe the hour has come. Live or die, survive or perish, I am for the Declaration. It is my living sentiment, and by the blessing of God, it shall be my dying sentiment. Independence now, independence forever.
2: Yeah! Order, gentlemen, gentlemen, order, please. It must still be put to the vote.
5: Mr. President, may I say something?
2: Mr. Dickinson?
5: I'm sure that my behavior today will finish off my popularity in this land. But I would rather be unpopular forever than vote away the blood and happiness of my countrymen. It's clear I can't stop you, but I also can't, in good conscience, vote with you. Therefore, I respectfully take my leave.
6: A noble fellow.
1: Indeed.
2: To the vote, gentlemen. Resolved that these United States are and of right ought to be free and independent states, that they are absolved from all allegiance to the British Crown, and that all political connection between them and the state of Great Britain is and ought to be totally dissolved. New Hampshire?
7: Aye.
8: Massachusetts.
9: Of events, it becomes necessary for one people to dissolve the political band.
2: Rhode Island.
1: These truths to be self-evident.
2: New Jersey.
1: That all men are created equal.
4: Pennsylvania. Do declare that
2: Virginia.
4: These United Colonies are and of right ought to be free and independent states.
2: South Carolina.
4: And for the support of this declaration, with firm reliance on the protection of divine providence,
2: Maryland.
4: We mutually pledge to each other our lives,
2: Georgia.
4: Our fortunes, and our sacred honor.
2: New York.
10: New York respectfully abstains.
2: That's 12-0 with one abstention. The motion passes.
1: Ride, Erwin Springer. Proclaim the news that these...

0: United States are free. The United States are free.
1: Irwin. Oh. Irwin? Oh, come on now. Wake up. Attaboy.
0: Oh, ow, my head. Oh, Mr. Franklin?
1: Franklin? No, it's Mr. Whittaker.
2: Easy now, easy. You took quite a fall.
0: I was in Philadelphia with Benjamin Franklin and John Adams.
2: Oh, it sounds like he's going to be okay. Yeah. Well, I'll go check on the ambulance.
0: What happened?
1: Oh, your chair slipped out from under you. Looks like the book hit you and you hit the floor. You were only out for a couple of seconds, but we'll take you to the hospital just in case. Now, what were you talking about when you woke up?
0: Oh, I had this incredible dream. I was in the Revolution with Nathan Hale, and I prayed with George Washington, and he sent me back to the Continental Congress with a message, and I saw them sign the Declaration of Independence.
1: Oh, wait a minute. Easy now. Sounds like you've had quite an adventure.
0: Oh, I know it was only a dream, but it seems so real.
1: Dreams are that way sometimes.
0: Yeah, but you know what was really weird, Mr. Whittaker?
1: What?
0: Benjamin Franklin looked and sounded just like you.
1: Really? Poor fellow.
0: Oh, wow!
3: And that concludes our Independence Day presentation on Focus on the Family, a radio drama called The Day Independence Came. And it was produced by our tremendously talented Adventures in Odyssey team. And Jim, I love the creativity and the fun throughout that whole episode.
4: It was a lot of fun. You know, my boys loved listening to Adventures in Odyssey as children right about bedtime. Uh-huh. That was when we would sit and listen.
3: Routine.
4: They'd lay in bed and it was great. And they did really love it. And so many great lessons for them, biblically based lessons. There's so much humor and creativity in the way the team describes that moment in history. And I trust it gave you another perspective about the 4th of July and what it means to live in these wonderful United States. Hey, isn't it amazing to be able to celebrate this holiday, even though our founding fathers were flawed? Of course, they're human. There are no perfect people. The Lord brought together some incredibly intelligent and insightful men to form this country. And we're still benefiting from the wisdom that they put in place many, many years ago.
3: That's right. And so many of them, as you know, Jim, had a deep religious faith. And that was evident when you read their writings. When you go back and look at history, it seems to be forgotten by so many today. And there are even active forces that want to remove God from all public conversation and public view, which does seem wrong, doesn't it?
4: It sure does. We're losing kind of the foundation of what this country is built upon. We talk about what's happening with religious liberty and the other freedoms that we've enjoyed for over 200 years. These freedoms were brilliant measures that the founding fathers put into place. And no other nation was created with these kinds of liberties in mind. And we are all so blessed to experience that here. And hopefully God's mercy will continue to flow through this nation, so these deep foundational beliefs can be protected. And it's true, if we lose these freedoms, I really believe we're on the road to tyranny. You only need to look back at history to see that pattern repeated over and over again. And I hope we've been able to give you an educating and entertaining perspective on the founding. Our founding fathers deserve respect, and our nation deserves our steadfast diligence to continue being a nation of freedoms and a nation under God.
3: Well, those are some good thoughts, Jim, and I trust that you and your family will consider those in light of the celebrations that accompany Independence Day, and learn more about Adventures in Odyssey and this specific drama from our For God and Country collection when you stop by focusonthefamily.com/weekend. 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
7: Well,
6: Mostly partly to mostly sunny skies today with highs in the mid-80s and a light north wind. Mostly clear tonight with lows in the upper 50s. Sunny for Monday with highs in the upper 50s. Clear and upper 50s Monday night. Sunny for Tuesday with highs around 85. I'm meteorologist Matthew Harding on KPDQ.
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1: 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I'm Roger Marsh. 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
2: 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I am that James Dobson, and I'm so pleased that you've joined us today.
1: Well, welcome once again to Dr. James Dobson's Family Talk. I'm Roger Marsh, the Vice President of Content and the Executive Producer here of Dr. James Dobson's Family Talk programming. Question for you, what does it really mean to be an American? And what did the founders believe was necessary to keep the Republic alive? Well, those are the questions at the heart of today's edition of Family Talk, as we are continuing Dr. Dobson's discussion with New York Times bestselling author Eric Metaxas about his book called If You Can Keep It, The Forgotten Promise of American Liberty. Eric Metaxas is the founder and host of Socrates in the City. He also hosts the Eric Metaxas Show and is the author of six New York Times bestsellers, including his acclaimed biography on Dietrich Bonhoeffer. Eric Metaxas introduced us to the forgotten foundations of American liberty. And today, he and Dr. Dobson will go a bit deeper, exploring how faith, virtue, and self-government are inseparable, and what it will take to reclaim what we've lost. That's coming up on today's edition of Dr. James Dobson's Family Talk.
2: Well, Eric, this is an outstanding text. I do hope that our listeners will go out and get a copy of it and share it with your children. Tell me if teenagers and junior hires can understand what you've written.
3: Well,
2: there.
3: The original title for this book was Letters to a Young American, because I said we have to communicate these ideas. These basic fundamental ideas must be passed on to the next generation. So, yes, young people can read it depending on their aptitude level or their interest level, but it's not a tough read. And there are a number of wonderful stories in it. I mean, the story of Nathan Hale and the story of Paul Revere and the story of Washington in 1783. We have got to pass these stories on. They are so beautiful, and they're just undeniably inspiring, but you've got to teach them to the next generation. So that's a big piece of what I'm trying to do here.
2: I want you to talk about George Whitefield and the role that he played, because he died before the Constitution was written and before the Declaration of Independence. I think it was 1770.
3: He died in 1770.
2: And he had an enormous impact on this entire nation.
3: I mean, listen, I actually say in the book that this is another one of these things that when I really understood this, I was embarrassed. I said, how is it possible that I have missed this, or that a lot of us have missed this? George Whitefield really paved the way for America to come into being. And now, people who don't know who George Whitefield is, this man was an evangelist unlike any that has ever lived. I mean, he makes Billy Graham and Paul, the Apostle Paul, look lazy. This guy was preaching four times a day, every single day, for decades. I mean, the man was beyond anything that has ever existed. And you realize that he came to this country. He was a very young man in his early 20s. Invited by the Wesleys, Charles and John Wesley, who were friends with him at Oxford, invited him. It's such a story. So he comes and he starts preaching, and no one had ever heard anything quite like it. He's preaching the purest kind of gospel of grace. And people who'd been used to kind of moralistic sermons, you know, dour, fatiguing, depressing sermons that tell you what a wretch you are and, you know, you've got to try harder. Mm-hmm. He was really delivering the sunshine of the gospel of Jesus. Thousands would come to hear him. Now, it's inconceivable to us. Thousands would come to hear him. And this man did this up and down the 13 colonies, all across on horseback, for years and years and years and years. So we learn that eventually 80%, now this is not a typo and I'm not misspeaking, 80% of every single person alive in the colonies had heard him in person Not on the radio. There was no radio in the 18th century. 80% heard him in person, and he became, if you can think of it, I would say the only celebrity who was not local. In other words, this was a man who, if you talk to somebody in Maine, in Connecticut, in New York, in Virginia, all the way down to Georgia, they all loved George Whitefield. They all knew about George Whitefield. He was a phenomenon. And this man was preaching the gospel of Jesus Christ. He wasn't just talking about anything. He was preaching the gospel. And at the heart of it, you touched on it before, the message was, we have a direct relationship with the only King, Jesus. And therefore, we can question our earthly leaders. And if we're being ruled by a tyrant, we can overthrow that tyranny. We have no obligation as Christians to put up with it.
2: So he laid the foundation for the understanding. He influenced the founding fathers.
3: No doubt.
2: And the ideas and the theology that he was expressing.
3: I would say it's not so much that he influenced the founding fathers as he influenced the people so that when the founding fathers put this together, they knew the people already got it. And they got it because of Whitefield, not because of Benjamin Franklin, not because of Sam Adams or John Adams or any of those guys. They got it because of Whitefield. This man was broadcasting these ideas in a distinctly religious vein. He wasn't talking about Montesquieu and John Locke. He was talking right out of Scripture. And these ideas, this is the big surprise for so many of us, these ideas of freedom come right out of the Scripture. So this man laid the foundation all across those 13 colonies so that when it was time for the founders to say, okay, here it is, if you can keep it, they were ready to keep it. They understood it. They got it. But that is because of George Whitefield, and is only because the gospel was preached that the people of those colonies were ready to govern themselves. That's what is so astounding, and I'm astounded that I didn't know this, and most people in my generation never heard of this stuff.
2: Pardon my ignorance, but did he come out of or influence the Second Great Awakening?
3: Oh, absolutely. Yeah, that's precisely that this man is preaching caused revival. I mean, thousands and thousands and thousands of people would come. I have a passage in the book, first person passage, I quote the whole thing at length, of one farmer from, I think, Middletown, Connecticut, riding and riding and riding on his horse with his wife to hear Whitefield preach. They were just mad with
2: we
3: with
2: don't
3: the,
2: have
3: the
2: recordings the, of them. It's a shame.
3: It's unbelievable. And the thing is that the revival that broke out all across the 13 colonies, Franklin and others understood that when people get touched by whatever this man is preaching, they behave better. In other words, even if you didn't buy into the whole Jesus thing or if you didn't buy into the theology, you just noticed. Franklin said, whenever this happens, crime goes down. What is going on? So this country was prepared because of the Great Awakening, because of Whitefield. They were prepared to govern themselves. They didn't need overlords. They didn't need masters over them with a gun saying, don't steal. They governed themselves miraculously. And it actually was miraculously because it's because of the grace of God. And they said, I'm going to do what is right because it's right, not because somebody's forcing me to do what is right.
2: And if you don't have that virtue, there are not enough policemen and can't be enough members of the army all the other restraints.
3: Right.
2: You can't have enough
3: of that. But that's exactly what has happened in the last 40 or so years, is that the reason we're losing liberty because as people cease to govern themselves incrementally, okay, if we're less virtuous, what will happen is the government must increase. The government must grow. It's the horror, right? If we govern ourselves, we push government out. We don't need government. But if we don't govern ourselves, the government very naturally fills the vacuum. And that is why our government has grown and grown and grown. At least that's one of the major reasons.
2: Nature abhors a vacuum.
3: Yes.
2: What we've got right now is spiritual vacuity. And our leaders in Washington, and you could guess who I'm thinking of at this moment, have stepped in there and began telling us how we're going to live.
3: Right. This proves the thesis of my book. In other words, if we had not forgotten all the stuff that's in this book, we would have never tolerated this. Most Americans, if they understood this stuff, they would rise up and say, hey, excuse me, you are not the king. You are elected by us. I mean, in a civil society, when this kind of thing happened a couple of centuries ago, people, you know, threw tea into the harbor. They went crazy. They said, we will not tolerate this. We, in this day, because we've forgotten these principles, we tolerate it. We ought to rise up and say, excuse me, sir, there is not a chance we are going to abide by this. We are a free people. You are not a king.
2: Let me tell you my own experience. I have watched this deterioration for many, many years. And when the left began telling the Boy Scouts how they would run their private organization, funded by private funds,
3: right,
2: I thought to myself, well, they've really gone too far now.
3: Yeah.
2: People are going to rise up on this one because what more venerated organization is there than the Boy Scouts?
3: Right.
2: And it wasn't a peep.
3: Right.
2: You come on down through the years, and we come to 2015, and the Supreme Court redefines marriage, which has been honored in practice and law throughout the world for more than 5,000 years, every single continent on earth. And you've got five members of a court who said it's not going to be that way anymore. I thought, boy, they've done it now. They have really pushed too far.
3: Can you imagine?
2: Court does not create law. It interprets law.
3: If you ever wanted to know why we are where we are politically speaking, you can understand, and you have been talking about this for a long time, the frustration at these Republicans because they seem to lack spines. They seem to have no guts. And so I think that's why people say throw the bums out. They are not doing the basics, the absolute basics. If our elected leaders don't understand these things, can you expect the citizenry to understand these things? But actually, I think that it's an opportunity for the citizenry to rise up now and to say, we have to take our government back. And it almost doesn't matter who is president. We're really at a point where we need a true popular movement where people have to say to be an American means these things. We have to teach these stories to our kids. We've got to do it because our leaders have failed utterly.
2: Well, I think that's got a lot to do with what's happening politically in this country.
3: Absolutely.
2: At this time.
3: Yeah.
2: It explains the uprising, the irritation, the way people are responding politically. Let's go back to George Whitefield's influence and especially the way the founding fathers viewed virtue and religion. Obviously, they did not want this to be a theocracy.
3: Well, that's right.
2: But they also knew that you can't have a free people, self-government, unless there is goodness within people. And that takes us right to the Christian faith.
3: Well, it takes us to religious liberty because they understood. This is what's so fascinating is that if you believe the Christian faith is true, then you're not afraid of competition. You say if we have a fair competition, anybody can preach what they like. There's total religious freedom because we believe that when you really have a level playing field, people will choose that thing. They will hear it and they say, yes, that is right. And so they said, we've got to have religious freedom in this country. We cannot coerce it. If you coerce it, even if you try to force people to believe what's true, it's not real belief. You cannot force belief. So religious liberty was at the very heart of everything. They understood it. And when we say religious liberty, not just freedom to worship, because freedom of worship is meaningless. Freedom to live out your faith once Sunday is over, once you leave your house of worship, that you live your faith out in the marketplace, in the school, wherever you are. The founders understood that this is not just a good idea. It is necessary. And in fact, if you look at our history, it has been people of faith, of serious faith in the scriptures that have stood against the slave trade, that stood against slavery, that stood against Jim Crow. Over and over, you see the role that religion has played in appealing to what Lincoln called the better angels of our nature. It happens over and over. The founders understood that without people of faith, this will not work.
2: Well, let's quote some of them, and this comes right out of your book. John Adams said, our Constitution was made only for a moral and religious people. It is wholly inadequate for the government of any other.
3: Can you imagine? I mean, this is John Adams, and several of them said the same thing. They understood there is no way that this works. Now, again, this is our history. If we are not teaching our history, and if we ourselves don't know our history, how can we possibly continue? I have said that we're at the end. It's like a cut flower that unless you are connected to your roots, you are dying. And this nation, we've, for the last 40 or so years, as I keep saying, has been disconnected from our roots. These are our roots. This is history. You don't even have to like it, but you have to acknowledge all of the founders saw things this way.
2: Yeah, but the far left denies that it ever was said. They don't want that. They become angry when they hear these quotes.
3: Right. Well, this is why I'm trying to keep this book out of their hands.
2: I'm trying to get it in their hands. Alexis de Tocqueville has another quote in your book, America is great because she's good.
3: Yeah. And, he didn't actually say that, but that's the substance of what he said.
2: He was a Frenchman who came over here to see what in the world's going on in the New World.
3: And that's his number one observation. Again, he didn't say it in exactly those words, but in so many other words, he basically observes that what makes America this amazing phenomenon of that day. I mean, he looks at it. They all looked at it, said, how is it possible that this nation is thriving 50 years after the revolution? It's thriving. And he saw that at the heart of it all was the churches, the people who believed in virtue, believed in helping others, all of these Christian ideas he recognized was at the heart of our success.
2: We have to remember what was going on in Europe at this time. I mean, shortly before this, you have the French Revolution where people are beheading their leaders, and a war came out of that. Napoleon and what he wreaked on the people of Europe. And, of course, a little bit before that, in the 1600s, they had a civil war in Britain that wound up with the king being beheaded, King Charles I. So all of that chaos is going on in the rest of the world. And here these men are sitting in a civil way in the Constitution Hall and talking about freedom and liberty and self-government. I mean, that came right out of the Christian faith.
3: And they all would have said, all of the founders would have said that God's hand was involved in this. In other words, even though the ideas come out of Scripture and everything, they believe beyond that, God was miraculously involved. I tell a number of stories in the book of these miracles that when you understand these things, you say, it really does seem kind of obvious that God's hand was on the creation of this nation. I mean, you can't prove it, but I think a fair-minded person says there is something here that goes beyond what people were able to do.
2: The best proof of it is that we've walked away from him now, and look at the chaos that we have.
3: To my mind, it's strong evidence for this over and over again that we have been great because we have been good. And if we want to be great again, we have to be good. Honestly, we cannot make America great unless we, the people, understand this idea of what it means to be good, what it means to love our enemies. It doesn't mean we agree with them, but it's a whole different way of doing business that we have been doing since the beginning. We have been a different kind of country, and we need to understand what that means.
2: Take us back to something you said in the first program, what we did yesterday, that I didn't focus on or discuss with you. I want you to elaborate on it. What is the golden triangle?
3: The concept originated with our friend Oz Guinness. I dedicate the book to him because I don't want him to sue me since I ripped off all of his good ideas. That's a joke. He's a friend, but he came up with this concept. Now, all the founders understood this, but they never referred to this phrase, the Golden Triangle of Freedom. That's his own coinage. But it says that freedom requires virtue. Virtue requires faith, and faith in turn requires freedom. And that's the heart of how this works. If you want to have true freedom, self-government, you have to have virtue. People will not govern themselves. They will need to be governed from above unless they have virtue. But if they have virtue, they can have freedom. Where does virtue come from? Virtue comes typically from faith. There's just no question about that. Even if you have faith in some larger order and God's not involved, there's no question that people aren't just virtuous because they're nice people. It has to come from buying into something. And in, you know, most of the cases, it's people's Christian faith.
2: All right. That leads us to this most important question. Where is America going? Seems to me we have two choices. One is revival with the majority of the American people recognizing that we have forgotten not only all of these principles, but the God who gave them to us. And the other is revolution. Is there a third choice?
3: Yeah, there is a third choice. The third choice is to just die with a whimper. A bang would be a revolution, or a bang would be a revival. A whimper, to quote T.S. Eliot, you know, would be to slide into becoming America in name only, in quotes. We become America and we become a socialist country like Europe. We fade from history and we become a great nothing. To me, that is so horrifying. And that's, I mean, again, Dr. Dobson, that is why I wrote this book. It's a cri de coeur, a cry from my heart for this nation that I love.
2: The third approach work because there's already so much anger and hostility. People are killing each other in Chicago and other places.
3: Well, this is the thing is that, you know, these things are in God's hands. But on the other hand, I'll say this, the Lord put these things in our hands. We have the ability. And when I say we, I mean specifically the church. God says to his people, you do what you like, but here's what I would like you to do. And if you do what I ask you to do, the nation will be saved. And when we're talking about America, let's face it, we're talking about the whole world. We have been a beacon of light and liberty to the entire world. So if you care about people in third world countries, you need to care about America. And I really do believe that it's going to be the church first. Now, everything that's in this book is for everyone. It's not just for Christians. And I really believe we kind of need both. In other words, we need civic education, and that has nothing to do really with private faith, or at least let's say it's not directly connected. But you need both. You need revival, and then you need civic instruction. Everyone in America should be able to read this book and say, yes, we have forgotten this. We need to teach this. And then the level of faith, that's up to people and their families. But you know and I know that unless there is a holy remnant and unless there is revival, none of this other stuff can be sustained. So it's a book I've written for believers and non-believers, because I think that historically, even if you aren't yourself much of a believer, you look at this and you say, historically, this is true.
2: And what you're talking about, not only is America, but the whole world, because of the role that America has played.
3: Well, I'm glad you brought that up, because I have to say it has to do with the idea of what is true patriotism. Patriotism is to believe in what does God love in this country? What did he put in this country? If you love those things, then it's not about me. It's not overweening hubris and pride and arrogance. On the contrary, is that I've been given a holy privilege to do things that will affect people beyond our shores. And the Lord always says, you're blessed to be a blessing. The blessing is not just for you. If you don't bless others, I will cease to bless you. As a nation, we have blessed others around the world, and therefore the Lord has continued to bless us. And as we cease to do that, and as we have ceased to do that because we have forgotten all of these things, the Lord removes his blessing. So this is about the rest of the world. I say that we're the nation for others. The whole world is looking to this nation to be a light of liberty, and to be the nation that reaches out beyond itself, which is a fundamentally biblical concept.
2: Well, we've been talking with Eric Metaxas in these last 2 days about a subject of incredible importance. I've said this before, but I'll say it again, that I think this is the most important program that we have broadcast in many years, because it relates to the very foundation of this country. And the title itself says it all, If You Can Keep It, which speaks to the fragility of freedom and liberty. And the subtitle is also extremely important, The Forgotten Promise of American Liberty. Get this book. Share it in your Sunday school classes. Share it with your friends. Share it with your children, those old enough to understand this. Begin to lay the foundation again for how we got here and why this has been the most blessed country on earth, and the prosperity that we have enjoyed is only a piece of it. This ability to make our own choices and live our own lives without the interference of a tyrannical government. That is also what I fear for the future if we don't awaken. Eric, thank you for writing this book.
3: Thank you.
2: I love you, my brother.
3: I love you too. Thank you.
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6: I want you to notice who God directs his words to when there are troubles in a nation. God says in 2 Chronicles 7:14, if my people, which are called by my name, shall humble themselves and pray and seek my face and turn from their wicked ways, then I will hear from heaven and forgive their sin and heal their land. Now, that statement was originally given to the nation Israel at the dedication of their temple. God was giving them a heads up for the future, saying, guys, check this out. You have this propensity to do the wrong thing. Here's what you need to do to get right with me again. Now, when we look at the problems in America today, we sometimes, even in the church, are quick to point the finger. It's the fault of Hollywood. It's the fault of this. It's the fault of that. You know what God says when he sees the breakdown in a nation? He says, it's my people. If my people, which are called by my name, would humble themselves and pray and seek my face and turn from their wicked ways, then I would heal their land and forgive their sin. It starts with you. It starts with me. Maybe we have some prodigals out there. You've been part of the problem in America. You need to turn from your wicked ways. You need to come back to the Lord. What better time to make a recommitment, saying, I am going to get my life right with God. I want to see revival come to America. And I pray it starts with me, and it can tonight.
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0: Halfway through the 3 o'clock hour on your Sunday. Thank you for joining us today. 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
9: Hello and welcome to the show. I'm your host, Pat Campbell. We've got a fascinating program for you today. Our guest today says that there is a youth molecule in the human body, and he says this molecule of youth happens to be concentrated in our skin, hair, eyes, and joints. He says this substance not only dramatically influences our appearance, in other words, how young or how healthy we look, but more importantly, our physical strength, our flexibility, and mobility. This is our ability to do things, lift things, get around, be physical. Today we're going to learn more about this once mysterious substance and how new breakthroughs are allowing us to get it back and keep it as we get older. All right, Bill Sardi is here. Bill is an author. He's traveled around the world in search of information about hyaluronic acid, or HA as it's sometimes referred to. He's back from his recent trip to a small village in Japan, where people maintain high levels of HA and are famous for their ability to defy the aging process. Bill, welcome to the program.
10: Great to be with you, Pat. And all your statements to introduce the show today are certainly not overstatements. After years of people using oral hyaluronic acid supplements, well, of course, we're going to give your audience a report today, an update, and an improvement, how things are going, as thousands of people have discovered how this supports in particular their joints, but also their skin and their eyes and, of course, their hair and so on. These are the areas where the body actually is highly concentrated in HA. But I want to tell all your listeners to please stay tuned, because there's going to be an offer today from Purity Products, no strings attached. This is an offer from a reputable company that's been in business for years.
11: Just for $5, there's no strings attached. You get to try a bottle of this wonderful new product and make your life simple, make your supplement regimen simple, and save a little money along the way.
9: Now, you say there's a youth molecule in the human body and that it holds the key to the visible signs of aging. Now, you've written about this. You've traveled to Japan to do the research. So tell me about it. What exactly is this molecule you're talking about?
10: Pat, it's amazing that most people don't know this word, hyaluronic acid. And, of course, it's made. It's all over our body. It's in our skin. It's an all-natural molecule. We can get it orally, replace it in our body. But more so, we've learned that the little bit that we can get as a dietary supplement can trigger your body to make more. And, of course, why do we need more? Well, when we're young, we're loaded with this stuff. When we're babies, we have what we call baby fat. It's really baby HA. It makes, as babies fall down and get cuts and scrapes, you notice they never really get any lifelong scars from that because they have lots of HA on board, hyaluronic acid. And to make this easy to understand for the audience, I think we can all appreciate that women have smoother skin and thicker hair and so on. All of that is because estrogen sends a signal to make more HA, and that's why the girls have more limber, flexible joints. They can get in a kind of a lotus posture kind of that men can't get into. They certainly have all of those advantages, and it's because the estrogen sends a signal to make more HA. Now, women have more HA to lose than men do, and you see the skin shriveling up, the joints and so on as women age. But there's a way to get it back. And of course, Purity Products for years now has been talking about HA, and they have a new formula just for the joints, HA joint formula. And it's so important today because I think everyone's confused. An article in the New York Times says consumers are confused what to do to support their joints, so people are looking for alternatives. We need cushioning in between the joints, the bones in our joints. When a doctor looks at an x-ray, all he's doing is measuring the space between the two bones there in the knee. So it's about a quarter of an inch space. Without that cushioning, you've got bone rubbing on bone. That's what HA is. It's the jello or the cushioning agent in between our bones. We lose it either due to wear and tear or age, and so we start getting problems. The more that we find pain relief, the more pain relievers we use, the more we're going to use these joints, and then we're going to wear out more bone. And they've noticed this. People who chronically use pain relievers are going to have more bone wear. So what you need is the actual cushioning back there to lubricate the joint, and that's what HA does. That's what HA is. The doctors call it synovial fluid. They actually inject this into joints. Orthopedists do. Dermatologists inject it into the skin. Eye doctors use it as a lubricant during eye surgery. So it's nothing foreign to modern medicine, but it may be new to you as a listener there, and you have never heard about HA before. Well, you need to learn about it. It's a wonderful molecule. It's all natural, and you can get it as a dietary supplement. Purity Products was the first to introduce it. Now, it's a great big long molecule, Pat, that's 6 million Daltons in molecular weight. Think of 6 million paper clips put together. It's big. You can't absorb it, and Purity found a way to knock it down so that it's only about 1,500 to 3,000. That means that you can absorb this orally. We actually proved that in studies conducted at a laboratory right there in Florida, and we're going to tell you more about that, but we proved that it's orally absorbed. Most doctors are told that oral HA cannot be absorbed. That's true if it's the regular HA. It's got to be knocked down in molecular weight. And more important, it needs some other antioxidants to be added with it. We're going to talk about one here in just a moment. But Purity Products is introducing this all-new joint formula for people that are searching for alternatives for their joint health. And, of course, this isn't a drug. It's a dietary supplement meant to, of course, support healthy joint health as we think of it.
9: If you're just tuning in, we're talking with Bill Sardi about hyaluronic acid, or HA. Now, Bill, you said recently that the HA revolution is underway. More and more people are using it. Tell us why HA is such a breakthrough, and what exactly can it do for people?
10: I think the brick and the mortar analogy is probably the best for everybody to understand it. There are bricks in our body, the cells. There's mortar in between, and the mortar is the collagen. Now, within the collagen, not the collagen itself, vitamin C makes collagen, but within that collagen, there's a moisturizing agent that looks like Jell-O. Now, everyone knows you put some Jell-O in the refrigerator and the water separates out after a time. And that's what's happening in our body. We're losing the water-holding molecule, HA. The body is 72% water. And as we lose this, the connective tissue that connects all of our cells, that connects all of everything that we have, begins to lose its water. It separates out, and then we begin to lose the substance, the scaffolding, the support structure that holds our body together. And, of course, we begin to wrinkle. We shrivel up. We lose an inch in our height. We see the brain shrivels up in the eye and so on. All of these things occur with age. And, you know, Ponce de Leon was looking for a youth molecule, and he wanted to find it in, of course, the fountain of youth, the water. He was looking for a water fountain. The body needs water, but it has to hold it. And, of course, I want everyone to think of having something like a Jell-O type of a water balloon filled with Jell-O, or one filled with water. Which one do you want? You want the one filled with Jell-O because it's still firm but soft and cushiony. And that's the way our bodies are when we're young babies. Or even a pregnant woman is loaded with this, which is an example of how the HA is made more so at certain times of our life. But as age goes on, we're going to lose it. We're going to see the wrinkles, the thinning hair. We're going to see our joints lose their flexibility. We're just telling people that after thousands of people have tried this, if you're taking glucosamine supplements, it took 13 years for doctors to adopt glucosamine sulfate. It's a regular dietary supplement now in drugstores, health food stores. People ask me, well, why hasn't my doctor told me about hyaluronic acid? Well, it took 13 years for glucosamine. It'll be on the front page of Time magazine. It's just going to take time. And it'll get there because patients are going to take this to their doctors and point it out as they did glucosamine. The revolution starts with patients and people that have issues and want to have healthy joints and skin and hair and eyes and want to see some of these useful levels of HA restored in their body.
9: Now, Bill, you've written a great deal about the role of hyaluronic acid in the body's connective tissues. How does HA work in the joints and the connective tissues?
10: It's a natural cushioning agent. And, Pat, we're talking to about between the bones. It also surrounds the nerves. There's a sciatic nerve. There's an ulnar nerve. There's a carpal tunnel nerve. All of these are going to need the special cushioning that HA can give them. There are people that tell us this stuff works. Here's Ernie writing to me, who actually teaches and plays golf in Dover, Delaware. He found this purity joint formula, and we're telling you it worked miracles for him. Why? Because purity has not only taken the HA, but they've taken a brand new substance called Hydrox that's taken from olives. Now, Pat, you notice you can put a bowl of olives on your table and a year later come back, and except for a little bit of shrinkage due to just a loss of moisture, they're very stable. They're still there. They didn't shrivel up and waste away due to fungal contamination. So there's something very strong in olives. We've known it for a long time. Dr. Roberto Crea, an Italian researcher who's now here in this country, doing some research on hydroxytyrosol extracted from olives and found out that it does some of the same things that the molecules do that trigger, like estrogen does, the production of HA. So we began to think, why don't we combine this wonderful, strong antioxidant from olives into Purity's new HA joint formula? You know, we're getting results.

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2: Now, Bill, you visited this village in Japan, Yuzuri Hari, or as they call it, the Village of Long Life. 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What did you find when you met the people? Is it genetic? Is it dietary? What did you see?
0: Well, I went there again for the second time with translators, photographers, and it was easy to understand without studies, even though the town doctor there, Dr. Komori, has identified hyaluronic acid is the very reason why these people in Yuzuri Hara exhibit such youthfulness. And by the way, they have a lady there in her 90s without any aging spots in her skin, perfect skin, no wrinkles whatsoever. People living into their 80s and 90s look a lot younger, and it all became clear when we were there. Now, they grow a lot of their own vegetables and foods right there near their homes. And they have a lot of fresh foods, and sometimes they have a little extra, so they come down to the vegetable market and bring their goods there to be sold. So we were there taking pictures and interviewing people when 83-year-old Mr. Ishii came driving in on his motorcycle to deliver his vegetables to the fruit market. Pat, where do we have in the United States 83-year-olds driving their motorcycle down to the vegetable market? We don't have it. We followed him to his home where he was up on a 30-foot ladder trimming a tree. He works in the fields about 4 to 6 hours a day. And he introduced us to his neighbor who was 90 years old without a wrinkle on his face. Neither of them use reading glasses. And, of course, he works about 6 to 8 hours out in the fields every day. This was remarkable. I almost felt that I was in some sort of a place where the dinosaurs are still living or something. It was so remarkable. These people just exhibit a youthfulness, a flexibility in their joints, certainly a healthfulness that we just don't see everywhere else. In fact, it was so remarkable that the Emperor of Japan actually has visited this village. Pictures were taken there. You could see them all over the village there as they had posted them. So these are the kinds of reports that we hear.
2: Let me ask you a question here. You mentioned glucosamine, and there's another one out there that's pretty popular, MSM. How does this HA stack up against those other ones? The other ones, you have to take them for a while before you even see any results.
0: You do. And most of these are very positive dietary supplements. They certainly have lots of benefits. Glucosamine takes quite a while to kick in. MSM is a wonderful sulfur compound. And again, it's an anti-inflammatory, as are many things like fish oil. And so these are all wonderful, but they're not dealing with the origin of the problem. The origin of the problem is the loss of cushioning in the joint. And if we can just replace this, if we can find a way to get that cushioning back, that's what we call youthfulness. That's what we had when we were young. Here's David writing to me from New

0: York 25 years looking for something that would help support his lower back. And, of course, he said, I can't believe it now. He says, I can't thank you enough for this product. People have tried all the alternatives. They've searched everywhere else, Pat, and they haven't heard of hyaluronic acid.
1: Now, the reorder rates on HA sort of tell me that things are phenomenal. The product works. The study shows how. But what are the customers saying? What are they telling you, candidly? What are they saying to Bill Sardi?
0: If the horses come back to the trough, there must be good water there. It's amazing to me how people say, just keep sending this. It's wonderful. It changed my life. Here's Lorraine saying, I can't believe it, but I'm able to run. I love it. These are online. You can go see some of these comments. Purity Products has it online, where people just log in and tell you. These aren't edited in any way. Here's Brent writing, says, no one at Purity Products made an outlandish claim about HA joint formula, but 3 days after I started taking it, I noticed the difference. This stuff really worked. 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Here's Harold, 85th year, he says, I'm in. 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Thank you very much. Here's Jasmine saying, my face looks moist and youthful, and I'm getting people asking me about it. What am I taking? Of course you will.
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1: 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How much do I need to take every day?
0: It's a capsule. 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
1: Bill, let's talk about some of the visible signs of aging and how this HA formula from Purity Products addresses these signs.
0: Well, certainly when we look in the mirror, when we see, well, let's say we're twin brothers, if we're looking, one of us ages faster than the other, how do we know that? And we're looking at our hair, we're looking at our skin, how smooth it is. You're losing HA. That's what your body's telling you. Losing HA and aging are equivalent to the same thing. How do you get it back? How do you get this wonderful youth molecule? There certainly is one. Ponce de Leon was right. The fountain of youth, the body is 72% water, but it needs to be held into a cushioning gel. No, this isn't going to cause water retention. No, it doesn't increase any kind of problems like that. It's all natural. You had a lot more of it when you were young. You just need to get a little bit of it back. I know the more, Pat, that I say good about this, people find it unbelievable.
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5: See partly to mostly sunny skies today with highs in the mid-80s and a light north wind. Mostly clear tonight with lows in the upper 50s. Sunny for Monday with highs in the upper 50s. Clear and upper 50s Monday night. Sunny for Tuesday with highs around 85. I'm meteorologist Matthew Harding on KPDQ.
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7: March 4th, 1865. The Civil War was nearing its end. The nation was exhausted, divided, and grieving. On that day, President Abraham Lincoln delivered his second inaugural address, just 700 words spoken in about 7 minutes. 41 days later, Lincoln would be assassinated. Yet the words he spoke that day still echo through history. In that brief address, Lincoln referenced God 14 times, spoke of prayer, and quoted scripture repeatedly. He reminded Americans that both sides of the conflict shared a common faith, saying both read the same Bible and pray to the same God, and each invokes his aid against the other. Lincoln understood that political division alone could not explain the nation's crisis. More than 160 years later, America still wrestles with division, truth, and our dependence on God. The question is whether we'll remember the wisdom Lincoln left behind.
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0: At 4 o'clock on your Sunday afternoon, thank you so much for making us a part of your Sunday today. 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
1: Trinity Bible Church of Portland, Oregon invites you to join them for the next 60 minutes as they present the Trinity Bible Hour. 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
2: So as we come now to worship the Lord, let's stand for our call to worship, which comes this morning from the book of Philippians, in chapter number 2. Let's hear the word of the Lord. Fulfill ye my joy, that ye be like-minded, having the same love, being of one accord, of one mind. Let nothing be done through strife or vainglory, but in loneliness of mind, let each esteem others better than themselves. Look not every man on his own things, but every man also on the things of others. Let this mind be in you, which was also in Christ Jesus, who being in the form of God thought it not robbery to be equal with God, but made himself of no reputation, and took upon him the form of a servant, and was made in the likeness of men. And being found in fashion as a man, he humbled himself, and became obedient unto death, even the death of the cross. Wherefore, God also hath highly exalted him, and given him a name which is above every name, that at the name of Jesus every knee should bow, of things in heaven, and things in earth, and things under the earth, and that every tongue should confess that Jesus Christ is Lord, to the glory of God the Father. Amen. Let's turn together to hymn 105, and let's praise and worship the Lord together.

0: If you have your scriptures with you, let's turn to 2 Corinthians. We've been reading through these two books, and we're here at the end of 2 Corinthians. And we'll read the entirety of chapter 13 this morning. It's this final exhortation that he has. Let's hear the word of the Lord. This is the third time I am coming to you. In the mouth of two or three witnesses shall every word be established. I told you before and foretell you, as if I were present, the second time and being absent now. I write to them which heretofore have sinned, and to all other, that if I come again, I will not spare. Since ye seek a proof of Christ speaking in me, which to you word is not weak, but is mighty in you. For though he was crucified through weakness, yet he liveth by the power of God. For we also are weak in him, but we shall live with him by the power of God toward you. Examine yourselves whether ye be in the faith. Prove your own selves. Know ye not your own selves how that Jesus Christ is in you, except ye be reprobates? But I trust that ye shall know that we are not reprobates. Now I pray to God that ye do no evil, not that we should appear approved, but that ye should do that which is honest, though we be as reprobates. For we can do nothing against the truth, but for the truth. For we are glad when we are weak, and ye are strong. And this also we wish, even your perfection. Therefore I write these things, being absent, lest being present I should use sharpness, according to the power which the Lord hath given me to edification and not to destruction. Finally, brethren, farewell. Be perfect, be of good comfort, be of one mind. Live in peace, and the God of love and peace shall be with you. Greet one another with an holy kiss. All the saints salute you. The grace of the Lord Jesus Christ and the love of God and the communion of the Holy Ghost be with you all. Amen and amen. As we come now to the Lord's word, let's take a moment to turn to the Lord in personal prayer, to prepare our hearts, to worship him, and take a moment in prayer together. Our Lord and our eternal Heavenly Father, Lord, we pray that you would be with us. Lord, we pray that as we come to your word now, Lord, you would give us hearts that are soft to your truth. Lord, we pray that you would reprove us of the things that we need to be reproved of. Lord, we pray that you would help each and every one of us to know the forgiveness that we have in Jesus Christ, that you would make us joyful in the full and free forgiveness that we have through his mercy and his grace. Lord, we pray that you would establish us firm in your truth and encourage us now, even as we come to your word. We pray in Jesus' holy name. Amen.
1: All right, so I'm going to ask you to open your Bibles to 1 Timothy chapter 6, and we'll read verse 20 to 21. This is the last one in 1 Timothy, and it's God's word for us today. It's a pretty short, straightforward passage. I told Dylan it might be a short message. I don't know. I don't know if it'll be short or not. I don't know until I get into it, but it's a direct, short, simple message for us. Okay. 1 Timothy chapter 6, 20 and 21. O Timothy, guard what has been entrusted to you, avoiding worldly and empty chatter and the opposing arguments of what is falsely called knowledge, which some have professed and thus gone astray from the faith. Grace be with you. The Gospels record an occasion where the disciples were out on a boat, not unusual for them, and they got caught in a huge storm. And it was night, and the Lord Jesus came walking to them out on the water. And they had never seen anything like this before, and so they were afraid. And the Lord drew near to them, at least within earshot, and said, "Take courage, it is I. Do not be afraid." So Peter, who always kind of blurted things out, sometimes some things better than others, said, "Lord, if it is you, command me to come out to you on the water." And the Lord did. He said, "Come to me out on the water." And so, of course, you know the story. Peter walked out onto the water, with the Lord, and as long as he was looking at the Lord, he floated on the water, walked on the water, whatever it was. And when he took his eyes off the Lord and looked at the wind, looked at the waves and the storm, he began to sink. In fact, the Lord had to reach out and rescue him and pulled him back into the boat. Then the storm stopped, and the Lord rebuked Peter. He gave him a kind of a small rebuke like the Lord often gave to his disciples. You have little faith. Why did you doubt? I heard a sermon on that wonderful passage one time, and the preacher was saying, that he thought that people misunderstood it, because it's not about Peter believing in the Lord or trusting in the Lord, but it was about the Lord trusting in Peter. And I thought that was kind of silly. I thought he missed the point. I still do think that he missed the point of that sermon. And I think even the spirit that it was given was just totally misguided thing. Why would the Lord Jesus trust Peter of all things to walk on water? Maybe to catch a fish, he might trust him, maybe. But to walk on water, no, Peter has no ability to walk on water. So that's the wrong point to be drawn out of that passage. However, God did entrust something to Peter. How shocking it was to Peter, or I should say Simon, because that's the name that his mother and father gave to him, when the Lord called him and then called him a rock, called him Peter. And the Lord knew he would deny him three times. And the Lord said, on this rock, I'm going to build my church. And of course, the rock is Peter as he's confessing Christ, as he's trusting in Christ. And we also are living stones that are being built in the same way, as we're confessing, as we're trusting, as we're looking at Christ, even as the storm comes. But the Lord did entrust something to Peter. And I want to tell you this morning, by the power of the Holy Spirit, God has entrusted something to you too. And actually, he's entrusted you the same thing that he entrusted to Peter. God has entrusted to us the gospel message. And he's entrusted to us the work of the kingdom, the work of the kingdom. He's placed it in our hands. We don't do it independently, of course. We do it like Peter did as he was walking on the water. He was looking at Christ. And that's the way in which we do it. But he's entrusted that ministry to us. And that's the word that he uses for it. It comes from the same word as trust and faith. He's entrusted it to us. I'm going to show you a bunch of scriptures about that that use that word in a moment. Imagine you're in a foreign country and you're captured by pirates or a cell of terrorists or whatever. And so it's the worst situation you can imagine. You're miserable there, and your captivity continues until you've lost all hope of escape. And suddenly, SEAL Team 6 comes and they rescue you. And it's just like how you thought it would be. They're dressed in black. They've got the American flag patch on their shoulder. They've got the long guns out. They've got the night vision. And they rescue you, and it's over quickly. And they say, you're free. You're free. And you totally appreciate it. You tell the men there, thank you. You tell them, I'm never going to forget what you all have done. I'm never going to forget you. I'm going to be grateful for as long as I live. And they take that, and then they say, and we want you also to be part of our team. We want you to join us and do what we do with us. We want to depend on you as well. And you say, no, you don't. You don't. You really don't. I'm not in elite shape. I don't have the ability to be in elite shape. I don't have the mental toughness to go through the training. And they say, yes, we do. We want you. We not only want to rescue you, but we want you to join us. And we want you to be a part of rescuing others as well. Well, all of the Lord's disciples experienced something like that. That they came to know the Lord. They came to know that he's the Savior. They came to know him as the Savior. They came to know him as the one who forgave their sins, who rescues them from sin and Satan and self. And as if that's not enough, he also wants them on his team somehow. And not because he needs us. He doesn't need us at all. It's more like grace upon grace. Grace upon grace. It's all grace from start to finish. It's more like another arena in which we really learn to trust him and really learn to know him as the way that he's entrusted us with a ministry as well. So all the disciples have experienced something like this, that the Lord, you know, the Lord looked at them. You could put it like this. He saw something in them that they didn't see. It was something he had to put in them. But he looked at them and envisioned a future for them that they didn't see for themselves. And he called them to it. And so they had to respond to that, another way in which the Lord showed his grace. So you've been entrusted with a ministry. You've been entrusted with a ministry. And let me just show you a number of passages that use that word. One in 1 Timothy. 1 Timothy chapter 1, verse 11, Paul also experienced the same thing. He was saved and entrusted with the ministry kind of at the same time. It was all came very suddenly for Paul. And so Paul talks about whatever else is contrary to sound teaching, 1 Timothy 1, verse 10, according to the glorious gospel of the blessed God with which I have been entrusted. I thank Christ Jesus our Lord, who has strengthened me because he considered me faithful, putting me into service. And not because Paul proved himself to be faithful, it was a gracious gift. He considered him to be faithful and he put him into service and he strengthened him for it. 1 Thessalonians chapter 2 and verse 4. But just as we have been improved by God to be entrusted with the gospel, so we speak, not as pleasing men, but God, who examines our hearts. Galatians chapter 2 and verse 7. But on the contrary, seeing that I had been entrusted with the gospel to the uncircumcised, just as Peter had been to the circumcised, Paul says. 1 Corinthians chapter 4 and verse 1. Let a man regard us in this manner as servants of Christ and stewards of the mysteries of God, the things revealed, the gospel. We're stewards of those. We've been entrusted with them like a steward. 1 Corinthians chapter 9, verse 17. For if I do this voluntarily, I have a reward. But if against my will, I have a stewardship entrusted to me. Titus 1 and verse 3, not far from our passage. At the proper time, he manifested even his word in the proclamation with which I was entrusted, according to the commandments of God our Savior. Or 2 Corinthians chapter 5, verse 18 and 19. Now, all these things are from God, who reconciled us to himself through Christ. You know, that's the rescue operation. That's the seals coming in and rescuing. So all these things are from God, who reconciled us to himself through Christ and gave us the ministry of reconciliation. Namely, that God was in Christ reconciling the world to himself, not counting their trespasses against them, and he has committed to us the word of reconciliation. So I've mentioned it, a number of passages, especially the ones that use the word entrusted, and I haven't used all of them. That's just some of them. There's more that I didn't find in that. I'm reminded also, I'll just do this one last. Mark chapter 5, verse 18. The man who's demon-possessed, the Lord rescued him, and then he commissioned him, and he entrusted him with something. It says, as he was getting into the boat, the man who had been demon-possessed was imploring him that he might accompany him, and he did not let him, but he said, go home and to your people and report to them what great things the Lord has done for you and how he had mercy on you. So the Lord saved him and then he entrusted him with a ministry that would be back home. And so the Lord does this quite early on, actually. That's the way it happens. Someone gets saved, they come to know that Jesus is the Christ, and you don't have to wait a long time because the Lord commissions you right then. He entrusts you with the ministry right then, and so you see others telling others about Christ right away. As soon as they get saved, and that has happened. So the Lord has entrusted us with the gospel. He's entrusted us with gospel ministry. And before I get to our passage here, what is the gospel? What is the gospel? What is it we've been entrusted with? And so here it is. Here's an opportunity to give it. It's something like this, that we are, mankind is so lost in sin and rebellion that we can't get out. There's nothing we can do to get out. And we don't want to get out. And we can't want to get out. And so we have a number of problems. One is that we're rebels from the heart. We're rebels from the heart. That's how we're born. We're born in sin. Rebels from the heart, hating God. By the way, I sometimes hear people talk about how maybe to counsel Christians as this sort of elaborate way of tracing back the kind of sin that's just totally unique to you. And you're going to need a really skillful counselor in order to trace it back that far. And in Scripture, sin just isn't really that interesting. It's not like a vanity plate that you have your own special one that nobody else has. The bottom line is that the Bible says that we hate God. In a book like Revelation, you see that, where their eyes are wide open to the Lamb and the Creator. And with their eyes wide open, they just refuse to submit to Him. And it's not that complicated. It's not that complicated. It's just rebellion against God. And I suppose as you know God, you know yourself. So I don't discount all of that as well. But the power is found not on untwisting some unique labyrinth that got you into sin in the first place, but in knowing God, the Liberator, the one who can unravel all that because He is able to do that. Okay, so two problems that we have because we're so lost in sin. We're rebels from the heart with a pretty simple form of rebel. We don't like being told what to do by God, our Creator. We think poorly of Him. We rebel against Him. And then the guilt that is ours as well. Even if we were to reform our ways, we'd have that guilt that we actually deserve an eternity of punishment. And it's just. It's just because of who God is that we've sinned against and we've turned our back on Him. So we're hopelessly lost in sin. The good news of the gospel is found deep in the heart of God. It's found deep in the heart of God, the good news, that He's gracious to undeserving sinners. So the Bible talks about He chose us before the foundation of the world. He sent His Son to be the sacrifice for us, to die on our cross, on the cross for our sins, pay the guilt that only we deserved. And He paid it all and rose again in our place. And then the Lord sent us the Holy Spirit, sent us the gospel, gave us the grace to believe in Christ as the only way of salvation. And the human on-ramp to salvation and to the gospel is faith alone. It's simply believing in what Christ has done for you, despairing of what you can do for yourself and believing in Him. The reason why that on-ramp to salvation is faith alone and not something else is not because faith is easy or faith is within our grasp. God actually has to give us the faith to believe it as well. He has to do it all because of how desperate our sins are. But the reason why it's faith alone is because faith uniquely shows that we're not saved by what we do or even what God empowers us to do. We're saved by what He has done for us. And faith alone is what grasps on to what Christ has done for us. So that's the gospel message. It's the old, old story. It can be explained in different ways. That's one way to explain it, and that's what's been entrusted to us, the gospel itself and gospel ministry in the world. Okay, let's just go through our passage, and then we'll be done. So let me give you a three-part outline. It's going to be a bit of a lopsided outline, but a three-part outline. First of all, who has been entrusted to what we do with what has been entrusted to us, what we're supposed to do, and that's where we're going to spend most of the message. And then three, the consequences if we don't. So first, who has been entrusted? Verse 20. O Timothy, guard what has been entrusted to you. Who has been entrusted? Well, first of all, for sure, Timothy. This is the end of the letter, and at the end of the letter here, Timothy hears his name. O Timothy, guard what has been entrusted to you. And so Paul writes Timothy's name. He calls Timothy's name, so to speak, here in the reading of it. And then the command that he gives to Timothy encapsulates all that he's been trying to say to Timothy in this letter. It really sums it all up. He's drawing it together for one final appeal to Timothy at the end of the letter and making it sharp, making it memorable, and even making it emotional. O Timothy, I love you. This is what I want for you, Timothy. And it's this. It's just in a nutshell, guard what has been deposited to you. Guard what has been entrusted to you. So who's been entrusted? Timothy. Oh, Timothy, guard what has been entrusted to you. But I think not only Timothy. This letter is addressed to Timothy. You can read that at the beginning of the letter. It always says who the letter is addressed to. So it's addressed to a single person, not a church. Timothy, and all the pronouns, you can't see this in English, but all the pronouns in this letter are singular because it's written to Timothy, except for the final one. At the very end, at the end of verse 21, we'll get to it, but it says, grace be with you, and that's not you singular like you, Timothy. It's you plural like the church where this letter's going to be read. It's addressed to Timothy, but it's read to the church in Ephesus, read in their hearing. So it's addressed to Timothy, not intended to be read in private for Timothy. And then he's going to be encouraged by it and not share it with anybody else. It's read to Timothy. It's written to Timothy to be read in the hearing of the people as well. And what's said to Timothy is to be, he's to be an example to the people. That's said in chapter 4 and verse 12. Let no one look down on your youthfulness, but rather in speech, conduct, love, faith, and purity, show yourself an example of those who believe. So here's a command that's just for Timothy. Guard the thing that's been entrusted to you, Timothy, and saying this in front of everything. And he's already said, Timothy, I want you to be an example to all that are there at the church as well. And so it's not just Timothy that's been entrusted with gospel ministry. It's the church of Jesus Christ. 1 Timothy chapter 3, verse 15, Paul gave the purpose of writing this letter. In case I'm delayed, I write so that you will know how one ought to conduct himself in the household of God, which is the church of the living God, the pillar and support of the truth. And we talked about that when we went through it. Church is the pillar and ground of the truth. It doesn't mean the church originates the truth, but it means the church holds it out, lifts it up on high to be seen by the world. And notice who it is in this passage who's doing that. He doesn't say the elders of the church are the pillar and support of the truth. He'd just been talking about elders in this passage. That would have been easy for him to say it. The elders are the ones holding the truth out for the world, and the church members just kind of passively support what the elders are doing. No. He doesn't say that for the elders and the deacons or the pastor. The pastor is the pillar and support of the truth. No, he says the church is the pillar and the support of the church. So elders are important. Elders and deacons, elders provide leadership for the church. But they do it as team members is what we're all doing together. We've all been entrusted with this deposit, the deposit of the gospel. We've all been given this ministry. And so it's not the leaders of the church that are the pillar and support of the truth, but it's the church. It says that. It's the church that is the pillar and support of the truth. So who has been entrusted? Well, Timothy, for sure, you've been entrusted. You've been entrusted as well with this as well. And so this command is for you. Okay, what are we to do with what we have been entrusted? And the answer is to guard or to keep it. O Timothy, guard what has been entrusted to you. If someone gives you something of tremendous value as a deposit, meaning it's for safekeeping, at the end of the time, whatever it is, you're to give it back, and you're to give it back in the same condition. And you're not to give them back something else. Somebody goes away, leaves their cat with you on vacation. They don't expect to come back and for you to say, yeah, I don't know. I don't have any idea where your cat is. I don't know what happened to your cat. But here is an iguana, and it makes a great pet. You're going to love this new pet for you. No, you're expected. They gave you a deposit. They trusted you. They entrusted you with that deposit, and you're to give them back the same thing that they gave you in the condition that they gave it to you in. And so that's the nature of what has been entrusted to us. We don't invent it. We don't reinvent it. We don't alter it. We don't add to it. We don't subtract to it. We don't change it to be more palatable or be different or water it down from what it was. We don't work it out for ourselves, so it fits us. We guard it. We keep it the same way that it's been given to us. That's the nature of the gospel. We are heralds of the King. And in fact, that's what's the word that's used to describe preaching, is to herald what the King's edict. So the herald doesn't read the King's edict and make a few edits and then proclaim it to the people. No, the herald's job is simply to proclaim to the people what the King has written. And so he says, keep what has been entrusted to you. This church, I would say, is probably in its second generation, I think that's fair to say, for this church. It's the same deposit. We can try to make it relevant to a new generation, I suppose, but we don't change it. We don't change it because it's the deposit. It's the same deposit that's been entrusted to the generation before us. And so he says, keep what has been entrusted to you. And in fact, this is the point of the whole letter. This is the point. This is why Timothy is in Ephesus in the first place, is because people have come with false teaching, with something different from the deposit that's been entrusted, and the results have been terrible. And that's why Paul visited recently, and that's why he left Timothy behind. He says at the beginning of the letter, as I urged upon my departure from Macedonia, remain on at Ephesus so that you may instruct certain men not to teach strange doctrines, not to do something different from the deposit. That's at the beginning and that's at the end of it. If anyone advocates a different doctrine and does not agree with sound words, those of our Lord Jesus Christ, and with the doctrine conforming to godliness, he is conceited and understands nothing, so on, has a morbid interest in controversial questions and disputes about words. So I gave you the gospel earlier. That's the deposit. And we're not to change it, but we're to guard it. We're to keep it. That's not all we're to do. That's not all that it means to guard the deposit, is simply to hear it, understand it like it is, and then be able to spit it back out in exactly the same way in which we heard it. As you guard it, it changes you. It changes you. That's the nature of it. It makes you to be like the message. It makes you to be like the character of God, who this message is about, the gospel message. So, for example, 2 Timothy, this is another letter, but he's still talking to him about the same thing. 2 Timothy chapter 1 and verse 13, it says this: retain the standard of sound words which you've heard from me. Don't change it. It's the deposit. Retain the standard of sound words which you've heard from me in the faith and love which are in Christ Jesus. Guard through the Holy Spirit who dwells in us the treasure which has been entrusted to you. So we're to guard the sound words which we've heard in the faith and love. We're to be actually changed by it. So we're like the message. So we're like the love that is the essence of the message itself. We're to keep it in the love of the Lord Jesus so that we're transformed by that love. 1 Timothy chapter 4, verse 16, Paul tells Timothy, pay close attention to yourself and to your doctrine. There's false teachers there. You need to have the right doctrine. Don't just pay attention to having the right doctrine, but to yourself. As you keep the doctrine, your life needs to be in keeping with that doctrine as well. How absurd to give yourself to guard and treasure the thing that tells you of God's character without becoming like him and without becoming like the message. So you're to keep the message the same. You're to be changed by the message. And that's not all that it means to guard or keep this message. You're to share it with others. We speak of a trust, like a financial trust that you could have, a trust fund. And a trust fund usually has stipulations of what it's for, like a scholarship or like poor relief or whatever it is. And if you're the executor of a trust and you use the money for something else, even if you use it for something good, you violated the trust. That's the way in which it's described. And hoarding this message, or even the change that's caused by this message, violates the trust. The message is meant to be shared. The message is meant to get out. The purpose that God has given in entrusting the gospel message to us is that it be proclaimed, is that it would bring life is that it would bring saving faith to people from every tribe and tongue and kindred and nation, to men, women, boys and girls, anyone. And so this afternoon we have an opportunity to hear about the work of the Lord in Japan, another place on the other side of the globe from us. And it should be an encouragement with what this deposit is for. It's meant to be shared with others. It's meant to go out into the world as far away as Japan or as far away as Portland, whatever it is for us. And so I hope you can come this afternoon. I hope it'll be an encouragement to you to be sharing what we have, not just in our backyard, but in Japan. And I hope what is happening in Japan will be an encouragement with what you're doing in your backyard and vice versa, because it's the same and it's meant to be shared far and wide. If you put your light under a bushel, you've violated the trust. You haven't done what's said here to keep and guard, even if you could get the gospel right on a test and write it all out. Or even if your life has changed to some extent, but you're hoarding it for yourself. You don't have any impulse to share it with others. It's a violation of the trust. It's God's nature to reach out to the lost, to sinners that are beyond any rescue and any reason why you'd want to reach out to them. That's the kind of God that's in the center of the gospel. And so to protect the message about him is to also be the same way. In Ephesus, when the false teachers came in and they brought in something else besides the deposit that was given to them, their prayers stopped reaching out to others. Their prayers started just being, I guess, about themselves. And so when Paul talks about in this letter, the first thing that he talks about is the gospel in chapter 1. And the second thing that he talks about in chapter 2 is prayers that reach out. Chapter 2, first of all, I'm going to talk to you about a number of things in this letter, but here's the most important change you need to bring about in this church, is that prayers and entreaties and petitions and thanksgivings be made on behalf of all kinds of men, for kings and all who are in authority. All kinds of men. This is good and acceptable in the sight of God, our Savior, who desires all men to be saved and come to the knowledge of the truth. A God who desires, and we talked about what it means, I think it means all kinds of men to come and to be saved to the knowledge of the truth. And first of all, Paul wanted Timothy to make sure that the prayers matched the deposit, because the deposit is about the Lord reaching out and saving sinners, and the prayer should be about the Lord reaching out and saving sinners as well. 2 Timothy chapter 2 and verse 2. It's not the one that I want. Talks about an unbroken chain of... It is right. Okay, the things which you have heard from me in the presence of many witnesses... So that's the deposit. Entrust these to faithful men who will be able to teach others also. And so a church that has the deposit is reaching out to others, is giving that deposit. Is it not only it's entrusted to us, we're entrusting it to others so that they will entrust it to others as well, and reaching out. And so there's a long chain. The only reason we're saved is because there is a long chain of those who had the deposit and didn't keep the gospel to themselves. They shared it with others, who shared it with others, who shared it with others, who shared it with us. And every link of that chain is unbroken. Every link of that chain is somebody who guarded the deposit by sharing it with others. And so the challenge of the Christian life, the challenge of this is that we not be the last link in the chain, the link that it's the broken one, the one that doesn't hold and doesn't have a link. And so the challenge is not to die with the baton in our hand without passing it on to others. To guard the deposit is to us spread it to others. So this is what we're to do with what is entrusted to us. We're to guard it. That is, keep it the same. We're to be changed by it, and we're to be sharing it with others. And if we're not doing that, we're not guarding what has been entrusted to us. Well, there's another aspect of guarding this deposit. And I've been giving you kind of the positive, what it means to guard, keep it unchanged, be changed by it, share it with others as well. But there's a negative side, and the negative side is essential. And so that's what he says here. Guard what has been entrusted to you, avoiding worldly and empty chatter and opposing arguments of what is falsely called knowledge. If you're clinging to, if you're guarding to what has been entrusted to you, you're turning away from empty chatter and opposing arguments of what is falsely called knowledge. Paul points out here what is so characteristic of the pure gospel, and that is because of how amazing it is, because of how different it is from everything we would expect, how shocking it is that God would reach out to undeserving sinners. How that goes against the grain of everything we've ever thought about God until we heard the gospel message. Because of that, not only is the gospel opposed to obvious foolishness, depravity, degeneracy, ignorance, those kinds of things, it's also opposed to, and this is actually what he talks about here, it's opposed to what looks like knowledge, what looks like wisdom. The best that the world has to offer is opposed to the wisdom of the cross. It's opposed to the deposit that we have. And because of that, the best of what the world has to offer turns out to be empty chatter. And so he talks about what is knowledge. It's falsely called knowledge, but it appears as knowledge. It appears as knowledge, and it turns out to be empty chatter because it doesn't have the deposit of the gospel. There's so many examples of this, too many to mention, of things that look right, sound right, maybe even we could use, but they're not based on the gospel. And so it's like it's so close

The test is not whether you've done something the same way for 1,000 years or 10 years or 1,000,000 years. The test is whether or not it has the gospel deposit. The test is actually whether it has the thing that was crystallized in the Reformation, because that is the message of the gospel. The Pharisees were great at building an elaborate moral edifice. And I'm sure part of it was right. Part of it was right. If you don't have the gospel at the bottom, you're going to end up twisting even the laws that you're doing as well. And that became a problem at Ephesus as well. But the problem for the Pharisees was at the bottom. The stone that the builders rejected has become the chief cornerstone. It's become the thing that unless you build on that stone, everything you do is going to be foolish chatter, even the best that you do. And so the problem for the Pharisees is the kind of God they were serving. He's not the God who's revealed in the glorious gospel of Christ. It's all towards a false God. And as it turned out, they turned out to be as stingy and as graceless and as grasping as the false God that it was that they worshiped, because they built with the wrong stone at the bottom. The false teachers also in Ephesus wanted to be teachers of the law, although they understood nothing that they talked about. I'm sure some of what they said about the law was pretty good. But in the end, all of it was vain babble, because they weren't clinging to the character of God as defined by the gospel. And so whatever advice, whatever law that they gave, at best fostered resentment against a God that they didn't even like. And this is why Jerry Bridges, who was faithful in keeping the deposit, talked about preaching the gospel to yourself every day, preaching the grace of Christ to yourself every day, that he accepts you in Christ, not because of anything that you've done, but only because of Christ. Why preach the gospel to yourself every day? So that you can live however you want? No. Because he's convinced that the gospel, actually only the gospel, is what transforms us to being like him. To obeying him, not because you have to, and the more you do, the more you resent him, but to obey him because you love him. And so it's a liberation from that. To obey him because you've come to know him through Christ and through the gospel, and he's generous. He's what we just had in last passages, in the last message, that we're to fix our hope on, not the uncertainty of riches, but on God who richly supplies us with all good things to enjoy. That's how you're to think of God. That's the first way in which you're to think of God. In fact, that's what your hope is to be on. And if you're not hoping in God in that way, he's richly giving me all things to enjoy right now. If you're not thinking of God in that way, then there's no point of doing good and sharing with others and being rich in good works. That's going to just lead you to a God who's not like this. A God who's revealed in something other than the gospel. It's going to lead you to knowledge falsely as so called. So, who has been entrusted? Timothy, the elders, the deacons, you as well. The church has been entrusted with this. Every believer has been entrusted with this ministry. What are we to do with what has been entrusted? We're to keep it. We're to guard it. We're to turn away even from substitutes, subtle substitutes, as well as all foolish chatter if it's not based on the gospel of the Lord Jesus Christ and flowing out of the gospel of the Lord Jesus Christ. And finally, quickly, the consequences if we don't. And Paul adds another phrase when he talks about turning away from empty chatter and opposing arguments of what is falsely called knowledge, which some have professed. This knowledge, it's not based on the gospel. Some have professed it and gone astray from the faith. And they knew names of people who've done, and we do too, Hymenaeus and Alexander. They became shipwrecks. They became warnings, testaments to other people, and something had gone terribly wrong with them. And Paul says it's this, that they weren't guarding the deposit. They weren't clinging to the gospel as it is, as it was given us. They weren't conforming their life to the character of the gospel and to the character of the God revealed in the gospel, and they weren't reaching out to others. And so guess what it was that they were holding on to? Something opposed to the gospel, something that is falsely called knowledge and turns out to be empty chatter. So he calls attention to them again. These are the consequences of not

0: not guarding what has been entrusted to you. The final word that he gives, and it hasn't been a short sermon, I'm over time. So the final words that he gives here, he says, grace to you, grace to you. What do you need if you're going to guard the deposit that's been entrusted to you? And you're to do it in such a way that in the end, you're going to hear, well done, good and faithful servant. I entrusted you with something and you've given it back to me. And you've given it back to me after guarding it, and you've done what I wanted you to do with it. And then you've given it back to me. Well done, good and faithful servant. If you're to do that, what do you need? What do you need? And he says it here, grace be with you. What does he not say? Interesting. That you might expect him to say, power be with you. That would be appropriate. Resolve be with you. Joy be with you. That would be appropriate. Holiness be with you. Love be with you. All those things would be totally appropriate. If I wrote a letter to you and I closed it with one of those things, I don't think you'd correct me, and I don't think you should correct me. That would be a good thing to say. But Paul says none of those things. He says, grace be with you. Have you ever wondered if grace is with you? If the Lord's favor, not based on anything you've done, continues to be with you. And Paul says that. That's what he says. Not because he discounts any of those other things, but because he thinks all those other things are important. All those other things come from a conscience set free by grace to love God and to serve him because you love God. Or as Paul says in another place, to serve him not in oldness of the letter, but in newness of the Spirit. So the message this morning is simple, and if you don't hear anything other than this, I hope you just hear this. You've been entrusted with the gospel message. You've been entrusted with the work of the kingdom. So are you guarding it? Are you doing what he says here when he puts the message of this book in a nutshell? Are you trusting in the pure gospel for yourself so that you think of God and his character in such a way that's defined by the gospel moment by moment? Are you keeping the same deposit, or have you adopted a subtle substitute? Have you watered it down to something that's less gracious, something that's more, like we heard in our Spring Bible Conference, quid pro quo, than the grace that's revealed in the gospel? Are you trusting in the pure gospel? Second, is your life being transformed by it? The gospel is given to you, the gospel of grace, not so that you can do what you want, or I should say what you wanted to do before you came to know God like that, but in order that you might become like him, that you might love him, that you might obey him from the heart. And so Paul tells Timothy, pay close attention to your doctrine, yes, and to yourself. And if there's something that causes those things to be in conflict, your doctrine and yourself, there's a blockage. There's something wrong. And you're not guarding it. And then third, are you sharing it with others? Are you reaching out? That's part of what it means to guard the deposit that's given to you, to look at others the way Christ does, to pray for others, to have evangelistic eyes when you see people because you have an evangelistic heart. And then you're going to have an evangelistic mouth because out of the overflow of the heart, the mouth speaks. And that's what it means to guard the deposit as well. As you guard the deposit, that's the command, that's the thing entrusted to you, grace goes with you because Christ goes with you and grace goes with him. So take heart, take courage to walk out onto the waves like Peter, to where he's calling you to go, trusting in him, guarding, keeping the deposit entrusted to you. Let's pray. Dear Heavenly Father, we acknowledge that you've entrusted a treasure to us, of the gospel, of the ministry of the kingdom. And it's actually an arena for us to trust in you and to be bold in what you've called us to do because our eyes are fixed upon you. So we pray that we might guard the deposit of the gospel. We might treasure it, not accept any substitutes, might be active in guarding it, thinking of you according to the gospel, that we might apply it to our lives and that we might use it to reach out to others. We thank you that your grace goes with us, that we are heralds of grace and that your grace is for us as well. And so it's in Jesus' name that we pray, asking for your help. Amen.
1: As we close, let's turn to 443. We'll stand together as we sing.

For I am jealous for you with a godly jealousy. For I betrothed you to one husband, so that to Christ I might present you as a pure virgin. But I am afraid that as the serpent deceived Eve by his craftiness, your minds will be led astray from the simplicity and purity of Christ. Dear Heavenly Father, we pray that we might cling to the simplicity and the purity of the gospel of the Lord Jesus Christ, that we might cling to it in such a way that we are drawing nearer and nearer to you and knowing you and obeying you, not like these false teachers in Ephesus who wanted to be teachers of the law, but didn't know anything about it because they didn't know anything about you, but that we might use the law lawfully, use it in such a way that flows out of knowing you and then flows into outreach to others as well. And so, Father, we pray that we might be faithful in what you've entrusted us to do. We thank you that you empower us and that you encourage us by your grace that we might do this. And so we look forward to the time when we have completed this mission with your help, to receive a reward that we don't deserve. And we pray these things in Jesus' name. Amen.

0: Once again, we come to the conclusion of this hour of ministry. We trust that the Spirit of God has spoken to your heart through the preaching of the Word. There is nothing more important than hearing the Word of God and coming by grace to trust in Jesus Christ as Savior and Lord. 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Every Sunday morning and evening, we gather at the PDX South Shore Campus at 14333 Northeast Whitaker Way to worship the Lord and hear His Word proclaimed. To reach Trinity Bible Church, drive north from Sandy Boulevard on 148th Avenue, approximately 5 blocks to Whitaker Way, then turn left. The church and ample parking are on the right at the end of the street. If you would like further information regarding the ministry of Trinity Bible Church, please phone the church office at 503-255-0357 or write the church office at Post Office Box 16732, Portland, Oregon 97292. 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
1: 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Coming up in just half an hour, we have Turning Point with Dr. David Jeremiah, Raw Reese at 6 o'clock in Somebody Loves You, and Pastor Bill Henry with Simple Faith coming up at 6:30. Before there was a United States of America, there was a young leader learning the lessons that would shape history. 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
2: We'll see partly to mostly sunny skies today with highs in the mid-80s and a light north wind. Mostly clear tonight with lows in the upper 50s. Sunny for Monday with highs in the upper 50s. Clear and upper 50s Monday night. Sunny for Tuesday with highs around 85. I'm meteorologist Matthew Harding on KPDQ.
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9: Hello and welcome to the Nutrition Edition by Purity Products. I'm your host, Mark Larson. Thank you for tuning in. A great show ahead for you, so stay tuned. But before we begin, I'd like you to put on your thinking cap, all right? Can you name this nutrient? Now, nutritionists love it, because clinical research shows it fights fatigue while promoting muscle strength and endurance. By one antioxidant measurement, it's 6,000 times more powerful than vitamin C. It's 800 times stronger than CoQ10. It can improve your depth perception. And millions of people in Japan use it every day to fight wrinkles and fine lines from the inside out. So what is it? What nutrient are we talking about? Well, Sherry Torkos is here to reveal the secret. She's a practicing pharmacist and author. She's written more than a dozen books on health, including the Canadian Encyclopedia of Natural Medicine. Welcome to the program, Sherry Torkos. Good to have you here.
10: Hey there, Mark. Thanks so much for having me. This secret nutrient that we're going to be talking about is called astaxanthin. Mm-hmm. And Reader's Digest, they featured it brilliantly in an article called The Latest It Antioxidant. Astaxanthin is a fountain of youth. As you mentioned, very popular in Japan, used mainstream for promoting beauty from within as a capsule. But here in North America, people just aren't as familiar with it. But listen to this. It has 60 human studies validating its efficacy. And as a pharmacist, this really caught my attention. And this nutrient is not something that you can get enough of in diet. It's found in salmon, but you'd really have to eat a lot of salmon, like 5 pounds, just to get a good daily dose.
9: Well, so as much as I do that. Yeah, I love salmon, but I'm not going that far. Sherry, I didn't know that there were 60-plus human clinical studies in this specific natural form of astaxanthin that happens to be in Purity's AstaFX formula. Talked about Japan. Now, this is a capsule. This particular astaxanthin is all the rage for skin health, as they've been finding in Japan. Very, very interesting on so many fronts here, right?
10: Yeah, for sure. I mean, astaxanthin at just a 4 milligram dose, and that's the clinical dose that is in Purity's AstaFX formula, it's clinically tested and shown to fight fine lines and wrinkles from the inside.